0: officials have arrested British far-right commentator Milo Yiannopoulos in New Orleans. The Department of Homeland Security says he was detained at Louis Armstrong New Orleans International Airport on Thursday. He's accused of entering the U.S. illegally in May 2019. An immigration judge issued a final order of removal on July 22nd after he missed his immigration hearing. Yiannopoulos is known for his controversial views on feminism, Islam, and immigration. He's worked for rapper Ye, formerly Kanye West, who was scheduled to perform in New Orleans. Yiannopoulos rose to fame in the early 2010s as a writer for Breitbart News.
1: Correspondent Lisa Dwyer. President Trump says the U.S. has entered an agreement with Venezuela to take control of 65 billion barrels of the South American country's oil reserves. On Wall Street, the Dow down by 9 points, the Nasdaq dropped 138. More at townhall.com.
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1: Norway has a new king.
3: Crown Prince Haakon has ascended to the throne following the death of his father, King Harald V. His daughter becomes Crown Princess Ingrid Alexandra and heir to the throne. The role of Norwegian monarch is largely symbolic, as the power lies within an elected parliament, but the country's royal family retains celebrity and a role in promoting the wealthy nation across the world. The 53-year-old Haakon's tasks will include stabilizing the Scandinavian country's monarchy and the royal family's popularity, after his wife's past contacts with deceased sex offender Jeffrey Epstein and his stepson's sexual assault conviction. Bernie Bennett reporting.
1: Virginia's removing three Confederate memorials from a public park and civic campus in Richmond. The statues honor Confederate generals Thomas J. Stonewall Jackson and Governor Williams Extra Billy Smith, as well as Confederate Dr. Hunter Holmes McGuire. News and analysis at townhall.com. From Washington, I'm Keith Peters reporting. A proposed deal over the Strait of Hormuz is drawing a firm U.S. response. Willie Nelson has the latest.
4: Iran and Oman are working on a framework that Tehran says would keep military vessels out of a new corridor through the Strait of Hormuz. The proposal also includes a joint effort to clear mines from the waterway. U.S. Central Command says Iran does not control the strait and that it remains an international waterway. Commercial ships are still transiting with U.S. military assistance. The White House has not said whether President Trump would accept limits on American warships. Willie Nelson, Washington.
1: President Trump says he'll mark the 25th anniversary of the September 11th attacks at the Pentagon. The White House says Vice President J.D. Vance will attend the New York observance, while other Trump administration officials will be at the ceremony in Shanksville, Pennsylvania. This year marks a quarter century since the hijacked plane attacks by al-Qaeda militants that claimed nearly 3,000 lives in the three locations. More at townhall.com.
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10: We had a very big week on Wall Street. Two separate influential events. Wednesday being the earnings report out of NVIDIA, who sells so deep into the AI trade. Many believe they are the AI trade. As NVIDIA goes, so goes the rest of the AI trade. Not quite. I don't believe that. But we also have the Federal Reserve's Chairman Kevin Warsh speaking in Jackson Hole about the economy, about inflation, about jobs. I'll go over that in just a second. Tech stocks gave back some of the yesterday's earnings-driven gains. A lot to look into, lots to talk about. Stock market picked up steam right after the release of Kevin Warsh's hawkish remarks and his speech, only to see a drift back lower as the morning went on. I would say the biggest story was the Russell 2000 went lower, and now we'll be waiting on cuts that were expected to happen in 2026 that are likely to happen in 2027 if inflation cooperates. Warsh did a very good job of laying out a pathway, a framework, a playbook, and the rules of his road, and things that he's going to be watching out for. Traders now see a 55.7% chance that the central bank raises interest rates at September 15th, 16th at the Open Market Committee meeting. That's up from 35% on Thursday. Odds of rates holding steady through the end of the year fell to 14.8% from 25.9%. So we're looking at higher rates is what this Fed Watch tool is telling us today. Fed Chairman Kevin Warsh delivered a pretty clear message at Jackson Hole that the economy is stronger than expected, financial conditions are not particularly restrictive, and inflation remains too high. The labor market also remains solid with unemployment at 4.1% and jobless claims near multi-decade lows. More on that in just a minute. Inflation is the problem, and he did as much as to notice the elephant in the room and to say as much. PCE inflation is running at 3.7%, well above the Fed's 2% target. And Warsh said recent improvement hasn't been enough to convince him that underlying inflation is falling quickly enough. Many on Wall Street read that as a gift to his board members, as he has to say, yes, I see what you've seen in the past. But many on Wall Street now are expecting him to start talking about, well, inflation's coming down. We're seeing it in the data, and that should lead to interest rate cuts next year. His bottom line was, he said, quote, we must be confident that underlying inflation is moving towards our objective, clearly and at a sufficient speed. Otherwise, we have work to do. Translation, don't assume the Fed is in a hurry to cut rates. Separately, the final reading for the University of Michigan consumer sentiment for August increased to a 51.7 reading from the preliminary reading of 51. Key takeaway from consumer sentiment is persistent inflation concerns are undercutting consumer sentiment. That's a negative. And we don't want consumers to get in that inflation mindset. Speaking of jobs, the Bureau of Labor Statistics just revised its estimate of total non-farm employment for March 26, down by 79,000 jobs, meaning the economy created fewer private sector jobs than originally posted. This is now the third consecutive year that the BLS has revised employment lower. Last year's revision was much more dramatic, down 861,000 fewer jobs. But the bigger message here is that the labor market may have been a little weaker all along. Inflation is still too high, but the labor market isn't exactly booming anymore. Investors should keep an eye on jobs data. NVIDIA's revenue growth year over year was up 106%. NVIDIA also added a full year of 2022 profit in 3 months. In the past 3 months, they made as much as they did in the whole year of 2022. The company's operating income rose to $63.7 billion in the second quarter, up from $53.5 billion in the prior quarter. That's a $10.2 billion increase, which is bigger than the $10 billion NVIDIA earned in operating profit across all of fiscal 2022. SpaceX revenues in the quarters were up 92%. AMD was up 50%. Broadcom was up 48%. Meta up 28%. Tesla up 26%. Google saw revenues increase in the quarter 24%. Amazon up 20%. Microsoft up 18%. These are staggering numbers for big trillion-dollar companies in many cases. Apple saw their revenue increase 16%. Revenues aren't the problem. For the S&P 500, their revenues increased 15%. Netflix up just 13%. Amazon's price target was raised to $355 at Evercore. Mark Mahaney ups his price target. He says he did a survey, and for the first time in the survey, it noted evidence that agentic AI is actually additive for Amazon retail, with 57% of Alexa AI users buying a product they were not previously aware of. And there was one more thing in the note that I found interesting. Was perishable checkout emerging as a real grocery unlock? 46% of respondents who have seen it have seen the grocery unlock are now adding groceries to their Amazon carts. Amazon for Mahaney remains a top large cap long. I agree with that statement. I would accumulate that when it's 20% off from its all-time highs. Hopefully I'll pass that position on to my children one day. Grand Theft Auto 6. I was looking at Netflix last night while I'm starting to chill, and they had like 45 minutes of the new Grand Theft Auto 6 game that's going to come out in late November. That was the first official preview. Demand was so heavy that Netflix briefly had trouble handling the traffic. Why am I telling you about a video game? Give me a second. So viewers on Netflix got error messages and had to refresh the page. The game is being made by Rockstar Games, which is owned by Take-Two Interactive, ticker symbol TTWO. What if I were to tell you, you could own part of a company that has the biggest entertainment franchise in history? And you're like, you mean Avatar? Star Wars? No, no. Take-Two with Grand Theft Auto. Grand Theft Auto 6 is scheduled to launch November 19th on the PlayStation 5 and Xbox Series X. Expectations are enormous. Pre-orders have already hit $260 million, with projections suggesting Grand Theft Auto 6 could generate $4.5 billion in sales on launch week. That's stunning. There's not a movie that's made $4.5 billion in the history of movies. And that's in the first week of launch. Think about that number for a second. We're talking about a video game potentially generating more than $4 billion in less than a week. Crazy part of it is Grand Theft Auto is still making money 13 years after its release. It remains one of the world's best-selling video games every year, thanks largely to Grand Theft Auto Online. Now, that's important to hear, Grand Theft Auto Online. I'm coming back to that in a second. And the game's enormous ecosystem of downloadable content and in-game purchases. Grand Theft Auto 6 isn't simply a $70 or $80 video game. Take-Two is potentially launching a multi-year entertainment platform. The risk for investors is expectations are already sky high. Wells Fargo analysts argued that Take-Two stock, for it to enjoy a sustained re-rating, investors will also need to see positive news around the next version of Grand Theft Auto Online. So when Grand Theft Auto 6 comes out, it also will eventually come out with Grand Theft Auto Online. The game's story will take about 80 hours to complete, and about 2 months after being released, the online version should roll out, knock on wood if you're an investor. Curse if it doesn't come out on time. So will Rockstar be able to turn Grand Theft Auto 6 into another decade-long money-making machine? BTIG Clark Lapin says, we continue to believe that online mode will arrive post-launch, and they're currently modeling $1.4 billion of Grand Theft Auto. $4 billion in the first week, $1.4 billion in 2028. I'm not sure what calendar year Rockstar is on, but that's pretty darn impressive. I have events coming up September 12th, three Saturdays from today. It's a wealth preservation retirement planning event in Lafayette. 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Wealth Preservation Retirement Planning Lafayette with EP Wealth and myself. The seminar will talk in a very informational kind of way about what you're doing right, what you're doing wrong, what you might be missing, and we'll give you a free preliminary plan, show you how you're doing and what you can improve on. 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
11: This is Hugh Hewitt for townhall.com. The Islamic Republic is reeling as summer closes. Operation Economic Outcast is squeezing an already flustered and failing regime. As that regime grows increasingly desperate, there are warnings that Iran may well be considering one or even many October surprise attacks on Israel, the United States, or anywhere that its weapons or terrorists can reach. America's military is certainly prepared, but the public ought to be braced too. Aging revolutionaries in Tehran, whose dreams and fantasies lie in ruins around them, are unlikely to surrender power and go quietly into exile. So the idea of a grand gesture through suicidal attacks has to appeal to the remnants of the once powerful but now nearly spent regime. Fanatics with nothing to lose pose a specific kind of threat, and it's not a rational one. Americans should support President Trump, the efforts of Operation Economic Outcast, and the military as the Islamic Republic plays out its last few desperate moves. I'm Hugh Hewitt.
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4: So those 6 minutes is just a few minutes of engagements that they would be giving up while forcing their competitors to give up much, much more. That's a pretty good trade. The bigger victory is regulatory certainty. Wall Street can model $18 billion payment over a decade. From an investor's perspective, the company appears to have avoided a nightmare scenario where regulators would have changed their underlying business model. A big fine is painful, yes. A permanent reduction in user engagement is much worse. For now, Meta appears to have gotten the first and potentially turned the second into a competitive advantage. We learned what compute optionality means in the last 5 business days. Think of Meta's AI infrastructure like building a giant factory. Meta is spending an enormous amount of money building data centers, buying GPUs, buying network equipment, and securing contracts for electricity. The obvious reason is that Meta needs all that computing power for its own AI, Llama, its AI assistants, its advertising, recommendation systems, smart glasses, and more. But here's the interesting part. Meta may eventually have more computing capacity than it needs for its own business at any given moment. That's where compute optionality comes in. Instead of letting those expensive computers sit idle, Meta could potentially rent some of that capacity to other companies. It's an option. It's basically Meta is spending billions building AI infrastructure for itself, but if it ends up with excess capacity as another business it could potentially sell. Think of it as renting out an apartment building. You don't care only about what the building costs, you care about how much rent can this building generate. So if Meta spends $38 billion to create 1 gigawatt of compute capacity but can eventually generate $20 billion a year by renting that capacity, that's an extraordinary economic return. Will anyone pay $20 billion per gigawatt? That's the big question. AI compute is incredibly valuable today because demand is enormous and supply is constrained. But by 2030, there could be much more AI compute on the markets, cheaper GPUs, better custom chips, more efficient models, more data centers, more competition from Google, Microsoft, Amazon, Oracle, and specialized cloud providers. So today's compute prices, they're not necessarily tomorrow's compute prices. Meta already has the world's largest advertising machine. Their existing business is throwing off enormous amounts of cash. In the second quarter of 2026, revenue was $60.8 billion. Revenue growth was 28%. Advertising revenue, $59.4 billion. Daily active people, 3.6 billion in the world. Ad impressions up 14%. Average price per ad was up 12%. They are operating and hitting on all cylinders. AI is already paying off for them. Their net income was $15.8 billion in the quarter. Meta is not a speculative AI startup trying to figure out how to make money. It already has a gigantic, highly profitable business financing the AI bet. And AI is already making the advertising business better. Meta doesn't necessarily need to make billions selling AI compute. AI is already helping Meta make more money from advertising. Again, look at the ad impressions up 14%, average price per ad up 12%. That's a fantastic combination. It means Meta is showing more ads and getting more money for each one. Revenue grew 28%. That's the core business paying for that AI moonshot. Then there's the AI assistant opportunity. Meta has something most AI companies don't have. They've got 3.6 billion daily users across its family of apps. Imagine Meta eventually getting millions of people routinely using Meta AI through WhatsApp, Instagram, Facebook, Messenger, potentially their Ray-Ban smart glasses. They've got a lot of product. Meta doesn't need everyone to pay $20 a month. They can monetize AI in advertising or subscriptions, maybe business messaging or shopping and AI agents. Meta has sold more than 10

0: million Ray-Ban Meta glasses, 85% market share. That's potentially important because glasses could become a new interface for AI. The bull case here is that Meta has 3.6 billion daily users, 60.8 billion of quarterly revenue, 28% revenue growth, 59.4 billion of quarterly advertising revenue, 90 billion of cash and marketable securities, and an advertising machine that's already enhanced by AI. Meta is actually a three-layer story. There's the cash machine, the existing Facebook, Instagram, WhatsApp advertising business. It keeps growing and generates the cash to fund everything else. There's the AI accelerator. AI makes Meta's advertising, recommendations, messaging, and products better, potentially driving higher revenue and margins over time. There's the AI call options, Llama, AI assistants, agents, smart glasses, and potentially excess compute create entirely new businesses. That third bucket is where that compute optionality argument lives. I see analysts as high as a $1,000 price target in the next 12 months. Most everyone seems to be in between. The real interesting part is the settlement did not trigger a wave of analysts cutting Meta to the 500s. It's currently closer to its 52-week low than it has been recently. It's testing a bottom. It looks pretty attractive to me. There's a big check to write, but the underlying Meta business is intact. That's important because the settlement's biggest potential risk wasn't really the dollar amount. It was the possibility that regulators could force Meta to fundamentally change the recommendation algorithms that drive engagement and advertising. Evercore has an $860 price target on it, arguing that Meta's enormous AI infrastructure spending could eventually create an additional business by selling excess compute capacity. He estimates that 1 gigawatt of excess capacity could potentially generate $11 to $22 billion of annual revenue, with as much as $22 billion annually if Meta monetizes the opportunity at scale. I don't like Mark Zuckerberg. He's not my favorite. But when I take a look at the stock chart, I find some interest right there. 52-week high of about 780. It's currently about 500. 52-week low, it looks like roughly 55. So it's 50 points above its 52-week low. But it's a good 200 points below its 52-week high. So you can always sign up for my Pints and Portfolios or my Wealth Preservation Retirement Planning events at robblackshow.com. 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
11: I'm Charles Payne, and this is the Fox Business Report.
12: Stocks finishing Friday on a downswing after Fed Chair Kevin Warsh expressed inflation concerns, prompting investors to worry about a possible rate hike. The Dow ending down 9 points, S&P falling 19, NASDAQ losing 139. The Dow snapping a two-week losing streak. S&P and NASDAQ have been in the green in four of the last 5 weeks. Meanwhile, corn and wheat prices climbing to their highest levels in more than 3 years. Shares of Gap soaring Friday after the clothing retailer posted a 10% increase in same-store sales last quarter. Gap has been undergoing a revamp as of late, partnering up with celebrities like Victoria Beckham and Hailey Bieber in an effort to return to its 90s and early 2000s glory days. And that's your Fox Business Report. I'm Laura Cantor, invested in you.
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0: 30 years ago, I was an investment advisor. Walmart was the number one retailer in the United States, and I own shares of it because they were bigger than number 2, 3, 4, and 5 put together in income. I saw a statistic like that recently where NVIDIA now earns more in a single quarter than 12 of the most iconic companies combined in the United States. In one quarter, NVIDIA earns $59.7 billion. And that's going up. But if you put that next to 12 iconic companies, and by iconic, you know every one of these names. UPS, Starbucks, Nike, General Motors, Costco, McDonald's, Disney, PepsiCo, Procter & Gamble, Coca-Cola, Walmart, and Apple. The profits of those 12 companies comes up to a total of about $58 billion, $57.9 billion. NVIDIA in that quarter made $59.7 billion. Wow. That's iconic, and most of those iconic names you probably have considered owning or do own. Now, who says athletes are horrible investors? We may have to change this one. Kevin Durant and his business partner, Rich Kleiman, just reported a stunning result. Kevin Durant and his business partner, Rich Kleiman, invested in Hugging Face's seed and Series A fundraising rounds. And they did quite well. Athletes aren't supposed to be great investors. We know that. Athletes, in fact, sometimes run out of money and go bankrupt, and we don't ever understand why, other than why do they have so many friends hanging out with them? It's the friends that were spending the money, and the houses that you have to pay property taxes on, and the cars that have sales tax. But one of the best athlete investments ever comes from Kevin Durant. He and his partner, Rich Kleiman, his business partner, invested in Hugging Face's seed and Series A fundraising rounds. Quite the investment. NVIDIA acquired the company for $12.9 billion, and since I'm told Durant invested $100,000 in the seed round and $150,000 in the Series A. He likely made more than $60 million when NVIDIA acquired Hugging Face for almost $13 billion. He threw in $250,000. He makes $60 million. A lot of people make fun of Kevin Durant on social media. He seems to have a thin skin. I don't know. Was this a one-time fluke? I don't think so. He invested in Whoop. That's one of those fitness tracking companies that doesn't have a screen on the wrist. It's just a band. He invested $125 million. It's worth $10.1 billion. That's a return of 7,980%, almost 8,000%. For Hugging Face, the return was 23,900%. Coinbase, he invested $1.6 billion, made $86 billion. A company called Mercury invested $100 million, made $5.2 billion. That's a 5,100% return. Robinhood, many years ago, he put in $5.6 billion. It's now worth $99.4 billion, his shares. That's up 1,675%. There's a company called Overtime that he put in a small amount of money, $31 million. It's worth over $800 million. Rubrik, $1.3 billion, is now worth $20.7 billion. All of these returns are over 1,000%, some of them 23,000%. He pumped money into Postmates, $1 million, got $15 million, that's up 1,400%. Now again, seed money is a little bit different than stock market that the company is publicly traded. A lot of these companies are set up to win and let the investors get out and leave the new investors, the retail investors, hanging. But that's quite the return. It's more money than he'll make in his entire playing career in the NBA. Apple introduced the M6 and M5 Ultra to help close the gap with AI on companies like Google and Microsoft. Apple is trying to prove it hasn't missed the AI revolution. The company just rolled out its M6 and M5 Ultra chips, giving its Mac lineup a serious boost in AI computing. This has a point. Stay with me. Potentially giving Apple a better shot at closing the gap with Google and Microsoft. The M6 is the more mainstream chip. It's built on a cutting-edge 2-nanometer process with a 12-core CPU, 12-core GPU, and a 32-core neural engine. The AI performance is nearly 30% better than the M5, while its neural engine can deliver roughly twice the peak compute of the previous generation. This is important because Apple's strategy is different from Google's and Microsoft's. Apple wants more AI to happen on your device rather than sending it everything into the cloud. They don't have a good cloud business. They've got a great device business. This ultimately means better privacy, faster responses, and less dependence on massive data centers. And with 32 gigabytes of unified memory, the M6 can handle increasingly sophisticated AI models and agentic tasks directly on a Mac. Then there's the monster M5 Ultra chip. This is where Apple gets serious about high-end AI development. The M5 Ultra can pack up to 36-core CPU, 80-core GPU, and 512 gigabytes of unified memory, with memory bandwidth reaching an enormous 1.2 terabits per second. Apple says its peak AI compute is up to 4.5 times higher than the M3 Ultra. That's enough horsepower to run very large language models locally on your device, potentially models with hundreds of billions of parameters. And that could matter to developers and AI researchers who don't want to rent the enormous amounts of cloud computing every time they want to train, test, or run a model. So Apple's Mac business is accelerating. The timing is pretty interesting. Apple's Mac business is no longer an afterthought. Mac revenue jumped 29% year over year to $10.4 billion in the third quarter of 2026. Apple also says its installed base has surpassed 2.5 billion active users. That's an enormous distribution advantage. And Apple is spending more money to defend it. R&D jumped to $11.7 billion, up from $8.8 billion a year earlier. Apple clearly understands the stakes, and a lot of people have thought Apple lost the AI race. Didn't invest, which was a good thing, but they have been investing. It's not the way you want them to or the way you expect them to. The The question on Apple is whether it can turn that spending into an AI ecosystem that rivals what Google and Microsoft are building to the tune of hundreds of billions of dollars. Google and Microsoft aren't just building faster chips, they're building entire AI ecosystems. Google has Gemini, Search, YouTube, Chrome, and its cloud business. Microsoft has Copilot, Azure, Office, Windows, and GitHub. They have AI models, cloud infrastructure, enterprise customers, and millions of developers already plugged into their ecosystem. Google's Gemini app has reached 950 million monthly active users, while AI Mode has surpassed 1 billion monthly active users. That's a staggering amount of AI distribution, and Google isn't asking people to buy a new computer to use it. It's putting AI directly into product that billions of people already use. That's the challenge for Apple. Apple has perhaps the world's greatest hardware ecosystem, but it needs to convince investors that Apple Intelligence can become just as important as the iPhone, Mac, and watch ecosystems that came before it. The bullish case for Apple is Apple doesn't necessarily have to beat Google or Microsoft at building the biggest AI model. It may simply need to become the best place to use AI. Imagine having powerful AI running locally on your Mac, your iPhone, and other Apple devices without constantly sending your personal information to the cloud. That's a pretty compelling pitch. Some of the things I've asked AI are pretty embarrassing. That, yeah, there's a record of it now somewhere. Apple's biggest advantage remains the same one it's had for decades. It controls the hardware, the operating system, and the software. If Apple can combine that control with increasingly powerful chips and genuinely useful AI features, it could turn its enormous installed base into one of the world's largest AI distribution networks. The M6 and M5 Ultra do not prove Apple has caught Google or Microsoft, but they do show that Apple isn't standing still. And in the AI race, standing still is probably the one thing Apple can't afford to do. Now, let's talk Oracle briefly. They've gone from a Wall Street AI darling to a Wall Street punching bag in a remarkably short order. The cloud computing giant has lost nearly 40% over the past year, including a brutal 50% peak to trough decline in roughly 30 to 40 days. Citi analyst Tyler Radke said the move represents a 4-5 standard deviation event relative to Oracle's historical volatility. That's Wall Street's way of saying this is not something that happens very often. So Citibank is sticking its neck out on the line. Radke, the analyst, has put Oracle on a positive catalyst watch and maintained a $330 price target, arguing that the stock's collapse may have gone too far. The bullish argument is pretty straightforward. AI demand hasn't disappeared. Oracle stock price just started acting like it might. You've seen companies like NVIDIA fall this far, not that fast, but this far from their tops, only to be buying opportunities. Oracle continues to sign enormous cloud infrastructure deals as companies scramble for computing capacity. Its backlog is substantial, and the company has positioned itself as an increasingly important supplier of the infrastructure required to power the AI boom. The problem is that building all that infrastructure costs an enormous amount of money. Oracle needs data centers, GPUs, networking equipment, and perhaps most importantly, electricity. That means massive capital spending before Oracle collects all the revenue from those contracts. Investors have consequently started asking very reasonable questions, like how much does it cost to chase the AI opportunity? The question has hit Oracle particularly hard because the company has been leaning heavily on debt and the capital markets to fund that expansion. So the bear case for Oracle is that they've taken on too much debt, needs to spend too aggressively. They face intense competition from Microsoft, Amazon, and Google. And they could discover that AI infrastructure is a much lower margin business than investors initially expected. The bull case is Oracle has locked in some enormous customer demand. AI computing requirements continue to explode. And the company has a massive backlog now. Maybe we reset expectations now that the stock has fallen 40 to 50% from its all-time highs. You can take a look. Drive me an email, rob at robblack.com. My events can be found at robblackshow.com. That's robblackshow.com.
7: With SRN News, I'm Keith Peters in Washington. President Trump will mark the 25th anniversary of the September 11th attacks at the Pentagon. The White House says Vice President J.D. Vance will attend the New York observance, while other Trump administration officials will be at the ceremony in Shanksville, Pennsylvania. This year marks a quarter century since the hijacked plane attacks by Al-Qaeda militants that claimed nearly 3,000 lives in the three locations. President Trump says the U.S. has entered an agreement with Venezuela to take control of 65 billion barrels of the South American country's oil reserves. Trump, in a social media post Friday, announced the agreement he said was negotiated by Secretary of State Marco Rubio, Defense Secretary Pete Hegseth, and Venezuela's interim president Delcy Rodriguez. More details at SRNNews.com.
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0: When I was a teenager, my financial dreams were to go to college, to get a job, don't work till the day I die, fall in love, get an apartment with said girl that I fell in love with, eventually buy a home, maybe make a kid. For generations, the American financial playbook was pretty simple. go to college, get a job, rent for a few years, buy a house, pay down the mortgage, build wealth. That playbook's breaking down. Today's young adults are renting longer than previous generations. And increasingly, Americans are renting well into their 30s and 40s now. The median age of a U.S. renter has climbed to 42. Median is half above, half below. That's up from 38 years old in 2006. Nearly one-third of renters now have a college degree or higher. This isn't a financial story about young people getting started. It's about people with careers and respectable incomes who still can't make the math of home ownership work. The generational divide is striking. Roughly 48% of baby boomers were homeowners by age 30, compared with about one-third of millennials. The American dream has not disappeared. It has simply become much more expensive. The down payment trap, if you will. Biggest problem is obvious. Housing costs have outrun incomes. The median U.S. home now costs roughly five times the median household income, well above historical levels. The down payment can be brutal. A $500,000 home requires $100,000 down for a 20% down payment. Saving $1,000 a month would take you 8 years, assuming you never need the money for a car, emergency, child care, education, or anything else. In expensive markets, the numbers are almost absurd. A $1.5 million home requires $300,000 down. That's not a savings goal for the average young household. That's a small fortune. And renters face a vicious cycle. You need money to buy a house, but you need to pay rent while you're saving the money to buy the house. For many households, there simply isn't enough left over when a good job isn't enough. I've got a friend who was a teacher in Los Altos. She had a master's degree, grew up in the community, wanted to stay there, but the median home price was $1.5 million. Decided that at that pay of a teacher of about $70,000 a year, rent was the only way to go, while also trying to increase income by roughly $10,000 through other side hustles. But even then, buying a house, it's difficult. People aren't necessarily failing financially. The finish line is simply moved. The housing costs affect much more than housing. They can influence when people marry, when they have children, where they work, whether they can remain in the communities that they grew up in. Owning a home can make you actually poor. In 2019, a female friend of mine bought a house, and her mortgage payment was about $4,000 a month on a $500,000 house, roughly. She was only renting for about $2,300, but the payment consumed more than half the pre-tax salary. If you work at a nonprofit or if you're a teacher, forget about it in the Bay Area, but many areas as well. You need a partner or a roommate to help the income become more consistent and larger as a pool. So my friend sold the house. She had the degree, she had the career, but she didn't feel financially successful. Sold the house about 4 years after buying it and used the proceeds to eliminate school debt and other debt. That's a misconception that owning a home doesn't automatically mean you're financially secure. A house can be an appreciating asset while simultaneously destroying your monthly cash flow. And renters aren't necessarily wasting money. They're paying for housing just as homeowners are. A lot of millennials and Generation Z now are renting and investing the rest, rather than stretching to get into a home and then saving nothing for retirement. Don't forget, homeowners also have to pay property taxes, insurance, maintenance, repairs, closing costs, interest. The financial question isn't simply rent versus mortgage, it's whether the total cost of owning makes sense compared with renting and investing the difference. Here's where I think it gets interesting. Not everyone who rents is struggling. Higher income households are one of the fastest growing segments of the rental market. And there's an expanding group of affluent and even millionaire renters. If you look at San Francisco, the median home price is above $1.5 million. Again, median, half of the homes are above it, half the homes are below it. A 20% down payment is going to be $300,000 before mortgage payments, taxes, insurance, and maintenance. Meanwhile, a typical rental costs thousands less each month. Some people just are going to become lifetime renters. If I were starting today, I'd probably rent in San Francisco instead of putting money down on a house. Rent until you can buy. And if your salary is never going to make sense, don't do it. And if you have to live at home for a year or two, do it. What if renting is simply the better financial decision, which is kind of a wealth problem? Home ownership has historically been one of America's biggest wealth building machines over time. If you buy a $500,000 house and it is now worth $1 million, you've done well. In hindsight, with rental properties, I wish I would have bought bigger and more. I was able to afford them, but it was stressful on the journey. Now, in my mid-50s, not stressful at all. So renters don't get that automatic equity buildup. If they want to replicate the wealth building benefits of home ownership, they need to invest elsewhere in stocks, retirement accounts, businesses, or other assets. Potentially, they can buy a rental house in a cheaper market and own two or three instead of owning one in the expensive market. A mortgage forces homeowners to build equity every month. A renter has to make that decision voluntarily. This creates a financial divide. Homeowners may have more wealth but less flexibility. Renters may have more flexibility but less housing wealth. Neither automatically wins. The answer depends on home prices, rent, mortgage rates, investment returns, taxes, maintenance, and how long someone expects to stay in the property. Housing keeps getting more expensive because there's more demand, not enough supply, prices go up. Existing homeowners have an unusual incentive to protect those prices. Their home is often their largest asset. A new generation of renters, meanwhile, needs the opposite, more housing supply and more affordable homes. 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The important lesson is that owning a home and building wealth are not the same thing. For previous generations, they often came together. For millions of Americans today, they may be two completely different paths. The American dream isn't dead. The old version of it may simply cost too much. And for the record, I'd much rather have you save for retirement and live in a cardboard box than own a home and never save a penny for retirement. That's just my opinion. Email rob@robblack.com.

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3: News this hour from Town Hall. I'm Keith Peters in Washington. Officials say flash floods on the Nepal and China border have killed more than 600 people and left over 2,500 missing.
4: Rescuers have pulled survivors from mud and helicopters have lifted people to safety after flash floods hit Nepal and China. Nepal's Disaster Management Authority has reported over 500 deaths, while on the Chinese side, the toll is so far under 10. Hundreds of foreigners were in the area on work, trekking or pilgrimage projects. Authorities are now warning of more flooding from a new lake. Thousands have been evacuated and rescue operations continue. Families worldwide in over 30 countries are hoping for news of their missing loved ones. I'm Charles Tillethesma.
3: Jurors in the Lindsey Clancy murder trial have gone home for the weekend.
5: Jurors have been excused for the day after not reaching a verdict in the Lindsey Clancy murder trial in Plymouth, Massachusetts. Clancy's defense attorney, Kevin Reddington, says jurors asked to see the bloody knife that Clancy used in an attempt to take her own life and bags of pill bottles during Friday's deliberations. Jurors must decide if Clancy is criminally responsible for killing her three children. Reddington says he can't predict the outcome.
6: I have no idea. They work hard. It's been a long trial, and I have faith in the jury system.
5: He also says it does not surprise him that the jury went home and was not sequestered.
6: No, it takes them away from their family. They have lives, too.
5: Jury deliberations are expected to resume Monday. I'm Lisa Dwyer.
3: President Trump says the U.S. has entered an agreement with Venezuela to take control of 65 billion barrels of the South American country's oil reserves. On Wall Street, the Dow Jones Industrial Average down by 9 points. The Nasdaq dropped 138. The S&P 500 lower by 19 points. More on these stories at townhall.com.
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3: A long-shuttered New Orleans hospital that treated patients during Hurricane Katrina is being brought back to life. More from correspondent Donna Warder.
9: Dr. Lee Hamm walks through Charity Hospital in New Orleans, where he worked during Hurricane Katrina. It's been shuttered since the tragedy, but it's getting a new lease on life.
10: It doesn't look like it did before. A lot of deterioration.
9: The massive hospital is about to become a medical research hub, spearheaded by Tulane University, a $500 million project. Michael Fitz is Tulane University's president.
11: Now it's being brought back in a way that makes the same commitment to the community in terms of healthcare, research, It's a commitment to medical research and for the 22nd century.
9: I'm Donna Water.
3: News and analysis at townhall.com. From Washington, I'm Keith Peters. An inspection found a chemical tank at a Washington State paper mill was unfit for service 10 months before its deadly failure in May.
12: That's among the findings of the U.S. Chemical Safety Board's investigation of the tank failure at the mill in Longview that killed 11 workers and injured several others. It was one of the deadliest U.S. workplace disasters in recent decades. The Chemical Safety Board found that Nippon Dynaware Packing Company continued operating the tank without making repairs, despite several inspections from an outside contractor that recommended them. Rich Thomason reporting.
3: SpaceX has pulled off its biggest salvage operation yet, recovering its most recently launched Starship from the Indian Ocean. Elon Musk's company is now in the process of shipping Starship back to its home base in Texas. The trip will take several months. More on these stories at townhall.com.
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2: 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Welcome in. I never get tired of saying welcome in. I think it's like the friendliest thing. Even if you don't mean it, it just sounds really, really nice. So those that do it, when your customers are prospective customers walk in the door, welcome in. It's a very warm way of greeting. So I love it. Wow. AI. I gotta talk a little bit more about AI. I'm gonna be jumping on this topic more and more just to help our small businesses, help kind of decrease some of the anxieties, help to encourage, help to those that are very excited about it and putting some things in perspective that helps our small businesses out there. The AI advantage. Oh, before I get into this, I've got to mention this. I'm so excited. We actually soft launched our new website. I'm so thrilled about it. Our web company did a great job. We've been working on it for months. We anticipated on getting it out earlier. You know, when you get into these projects, you have these timelines, right? You set these goals and they don't always work out that way. And I'm kind of a nitpicker, if I'm being truthful. I get into the project and I'm like, no, can you fix this? You know, so I probably drove our web company up the wall. So Custom Virtual Solutions, big applause to you for just getting the job done for us. And it is fantastic. And so when you get a chance, go out to our new website, smallbusinessconcierge.biz, the company website. That's different than our radio website, which is businessontheedge.biz. That you can also go out to, and we are going to be refreshing that as well, probably in early 2027. We still have so many projects to get done. This year is going by so fast. I think our days are getting shorter. So our topic today, AI advantage, building a smarter small business from idea to scale. How do we do that? From idea to a real business opportunity. Ideation generation, market research, customer discovery, idea validation. How do we get there? And how do we use artificial intelligence? There's this, some people have this love-hate relationship with AI, especially my son. I'm like, you really gotta not throw the baby out with the bathwater. For those older folks in the audience, you know what I'm talking about. Like, what is that? Just think about it. Google it. Artificial intelligence, without a doubt, is changing the landscape of entrepreneurship. Not only is it changing the landscape of entrepreneurship, but everything. Hey, We don't use chisel and rock anymore. Changes happen. Evolution happens. Innovation happens. But I would challenge you in your thinking as an entrepreneur, or just in general as a professional. Entrepreneurship is changing things, yes. Artificial intelligence. But maybe not in the way some people think. Maybe it's not what you think. When I talk to my son, I'm like, it's not what you think. That's not all wrong what you're saying, but it's not really just that, not what you think. IA does not have to replace the entrepreneur. In fact, it should not. It should not replace the entrepreneur. I'm laughing because it makes me think of robots. And if you ever watched iRobot with Will Smith, and if you're Agents of S.H.I.E.L.D., they had some episodes with an android that just went sideways. We're like, you know, we're waiting for AI to go sideways and destroy the human race. Interesting. Storytellers. But it shouldn't replace the entrepreneur. But it certainly can make the entrepreneur's life and business trajectory better, to make it faster. You're better informed. You're more efficient and more competitive. Absolutely. So I'm going to try to get to, I don't know that I'm going to be able to, and if I don't, I might have to pick it up next week. I might have to pick it up next week. We'll see. I got 12 areas of entrepreneurship where AI can become an incredibly powerful business tool. From the moment you have an idea, all the way through operating the company. And there's this great article by Iowa State University that I really, really enjoy giving to my small businesses. I've read it many, many times. It is Idea Assessment Business Development Process. And they have this cool little kind of scale on there, or diagram on there, on what that process looks like. And they did it for the ag industry, but it works for any industry. If you go out there and check it out, Iowa State Idea Assessment Business Development Process. Very, very, very good article. Well done in it. So small business owners do not need another just conversation about how amazing AI is. It stands alone. It's an incredible tool. If you use it smart, use it in a way that you're keeping what we like to call human in the loop. You're the human in the loop. You need to know what you can actually do with it. I get on calls with my clients and they're like, oh, you know, there's six strong prompts that you can start out with. AI prompts that can help really give you back information that is unique to what you're trying to do, instead of these broad brushstrokes. If you're researching, broad brushstrokes, broad information is important. All right, so I got 12 points, so let me get into it. Number one, idea generation. So AI can help entrepreneurs explore opportunities. It can help you, and I love this stuff, I really love this stuff, identify problems people are trying to solve. Maybe you're an entrepreneur and you don't know what you want to do. You can have a conversation with AI on what are problems people are trying to solve. Brainstorm business concepts. You can look at how existing products or services could be improved. Now, here's the key to this, to all of this. I'm going to give you some tips. I'm trying to give you as many as I can. I'm going to at least try to get through the first six. This show is way too short. It's way too short. I don't know. I feel like I'm in a slow hurry. Don't ask AI to simply give you a business idea. Here, give me a business idea. I just want to be an entrepreneur. Crazy stuff. But give it a problem to investigate, to dig into. Ask something like, what problems are customers experiencing in the industry that you're looking at? That's entrepreneurship. Research. Do the research. Too many people want fast cash without, and I got some news for you. AI is great, but entrepreneurship is still a process. You don't, yes, you can move with more wisdom, more information, faster and great, but it's a process. It does not eliminate you really actually doing work. Critical thinking work. AI should not be doing all of the critical thinking for you. It can certainly teach you and train. Think about this. I know there's some students out there, some folks out there who were straight A students from the time they were in kindergarten to the time they graduated with their PhD. Kudos to you. I'm not that person, but kudos to you. Congratulations that you have that kind of brain. I think Bill Gates has that kind of brain. Awesome. But not everyone had that. I had to really work hard. Not that you don't work hard, that sounded really bad. I had to do things a little bit differently. It was harder for me to get there. And so you gotta do the critical thinking. You gotta do the work. Albert Einstein said, critical thinking is hard work. That's why so few people do it, right? AI should not take away, oh, I don't have to critical think. No, that's really totally the wrong move on that. So make sure that you're asking questions that help you develop your entrepreneurship acumen to help solve problems, to help give you information, research. As an entrepreneur, we're looking for the problem, okay? Now, you're looking for the problem before you fall in love with the solution. And are people willing to invest in that? Important. Number two, market research before we go to a break. Once you have the idea, AI can dramatically accelerate research, which is awesome. You can use it to organize information about industry trends, competitors, pricing, customer behavior, market opportunities. Look at them. They're pushing me out to a commercial break. When we come back, I'll wrap that up. 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
4: Has to appeal to the remnants of the once powerful but now nearly spent regime. Fanatics with nothing to lose pose a specific kind of threat, and it's not a rational one. Americans should support President Trump, the efforts of Operation Economic Outcast, and the military as the Islamic Republic plays out its last few desperate moves. I'm Hugh Hewitt.
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10: Welcome back in. Nice. We have so many changes going on. We are actually working on reimagining this whole show. I hope you're going to love it when we bring it on air. I'm very excited. I've been listening to a lot of music, a lot of intros, a lot of outros, and some music that was composed specifically for the show. I'm loving it. So we're doing a lot of work in the background to really bring a refreshed sound and refreshed show to you. So much going on. You should be tuning in. And of course, again, if you're just tuning in, actually, we just launched our new website. Nice soft launch. We got a lot more coming on that webpage. It is more than just a brochure, like Myron Golden says, a traditional website is a brochure, but funnels aren't. And so we designed the website as a funnel-driven website to get you solutions in your hands today. You don't even have to meet with me to get solutions. In fact, for those of you that are yes, your entrepreneurs can do this too, actually. But I'm thinking about nonprofits, small businesses who are ready to compete on grants. If you're ready to compete on grants and you really want to understand grant readiness, even if you are a seasoned nonprofit. Nonprofits out there, sometimes I feel like you're kind of hard to get information to because you don't want to think that you don't have all that you need or

0: let other people know that all that you need is actually not there. And so all I'm doing is trying to add value to what you're already doing. And so sign up for our grant readiness or my grant readiness web class. This is where you're going to discover my successes on going after grant opportunities. I actually use this framework in anything that I go after to include grants. I have a very high success rate and discover the proven framework that I'm using to strengthen your organization, improve your competitive position, and prepare for long-term funding success. So you can go out to our smallbusinessconcierge.biz website. On that landing page, if you scroll down, you're going to see unlock the secrets to winning grants. Get ready to be uncommonly impressive and unstoppable. And you can click the register now link, and it's going to take you right to where you need to register for this free web class. I'm going to train you in 90 minutes. You're going to discover what I am really doing that supports, that takes you through a, I guess the best way to say it is kind of my experience on becoming grant ready and how to successfully win. So discover what it really takes to become grant ready in just 90 minutes. Transform your organization's grant readiness by focusing on preparation before pursuing funding opportunities. That is how you win. And I have three secrets to share with you on that. So go ahead and sign up for that, because we have the next one upcoming next week. Actually, I believe on Tuesday, 11 a.m. PST, Pacific Standard Time. All right, let's get back to our talk. Okay. So I left the segment with market research, and we're talking about AI, the AI advantage, right? The AI advantage, how small businesses can use AI from idea to evaluation. Areas you want to specifically look at: idea generation, market research, customer discovery, idea validation. That's what we're kind of talking about today. So market research, I want to wrap up what I was saying about that. So with the market research and how AI can certainly accelerate that research, like industry trends, pricing. Pricing usually is like a huge issue for business owners. They don't know how to come up with their costs, their pricing. And that's really not difficult. You want to start with how much is it costing you to get your product to market? There's a great place to start right there. So in any case, what might have taken entrepreneurs days or even longer by manually going through these processes, customer behavior, market, not even days, you're talking months, sorting, researching information, can now become the beginning of an analysis in minutes. In minutes, you're not cheating. You're just getting the information faster. Think about walking into a library. I love going to the library. I still love going to the library. But the reality is that there's all these books. How do you get the information fast? That's AI. That's the difference between walking in to the library and having to go through each book and find the information, go down through it and look, go through the pages, and think about that process. It's relaxing. I actually enjoy it, but this is so much faster. Let me respond faster. So AI, generative AI research still has to be verified. So I'm not saying that you get the information and you're just like, oh, that's like everything on the web is true. Okay, let's go with that. Let's go with that. No, you got to verify it. You got to keep the human in the loop. But it does accelerate the research process. It should not and does not eliminate your research. You're just researching faster. How about that? All right, number three, customer discovery. Okay, so this is huge. This is huge. This is a huge one. Entrepreneurs sometimes build businesses around what they think customers want. What they think. They fall in love with their own idea. But AI can really analyze customer reviews, surveys, interview notes, online conversations, complaints, And those FAQs, right? 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And so what are you doing? You're looking for patterns. You're looking for what keeps coming up. What are people frustrated with? 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I don't encourage that. But what are the biggest frustrations customers have with boutiques, fitness studios? 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Don't just jump into the business plan.
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0: Welcome back in. Welcome back in. Woo, that last segment was short. This is even shorter. So let me wrap up what I was talking about in the previous segment regarding customer discovery. So much. There's so much information that I try to get to you all out there. It just gets challenging sometimes. Actually, my producer just gave me a great suggestion, and so we're going to talk about that. So I gave you an example in the last segment about, imagine if you wanted to open a new fitness business, and I actually do this anyway. I don't take my clients straight to a business plan. In fact, that is not even the first place you should start. I get that question all the time. Where I want to start a business, where do I start? Not with the business plan. It's with the ideation. Focusing on developing your feasibility study and business model. That's how you make your money. But if you're researching, and this is the industry you want to be in, then a great question for AI would be, what are the biggest frustrations customers have with boutique fitness studios? Or if you're female, it might be, what are the biggest frustrations with female customers with fitness studios or boutique fitness studios or safety? And believe it or not, there's a lot of safety issues surrounding fitness centers when it comes to women coming in the evenings or early mornings when it's dark. But you're starting with the customer. You're starting with, how can you solve the customer's problem? Not what you think the customer's problem is, but what is the customer's problem? What are they frustrated with? That's what you're going after. Number four, idea validation, validating your idea. We want to validate it. We want to determine whether or not this is going to turn into a strong business model, because that's how you make money. That's the profitability right there. Not the business plan, believe it or not. I like to say that the business model is the cornerstone of the business plan, because the business plan is based on a strong business model. Why? Because that's the profitability. That's where you're making your revenue. That's where the money's coming in. And the business plan is a well thought out articulation of how that's going to happen. Okay. So validating the idea, AI can help with developing or helping an entrepreneur develop customer interview questions, surveys, test offers, pricing scenarios. And as a small business, your iteration on your products and services can be so much quicker than big business. They have a lot of red tape that they have to deal with. Landing page concepts. What should I do on my website? It's like, I want to start a business. 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So let's go to commercial break, and then let's go on to a couple of other points. 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
3: with SRN News, I'm Keith Peters in Washington. President Trump says he will mark the 25th anniversary of the September 11th attacks at the Pentagon. The White House says Vice President J.D. Vance will attend the New York observance, while other Trump administration officials will be at the ceremony in Shanksville, Pennsylvania. This year marks a quarter century since the hijacked plane attacks by al-Qaeda militants that claimed nearly 3,000 lives in the three locations. President Trump says the U.S. has entered an agreement with Venezuela to take control of 65 billion barrels of the South American country's oil reserves. Trump, in a social media post Friday, announced the agreement he said was negotiated by Secretary of State Marco Rubio, Defense Secretary Pete Hegseth, and Venezuela's interim president, Delcy Rodriguez. More details at srnnews.com.
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5: 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Get something right now. Listen to a favorite show that it might be something that you're thinking about, from Tim Story, Hollywood's coach, to the stars, to Amazon, Abby Malkow, who was on our show to talk about small businesses and how you can participate in their small business program at Amazon, to small business owners, mom and pops out there. There's 12 of my favorite shows over the years since we've been on air for 15 years. And in fact, we even have a show, one of the shows I believe we put out there that we were doing on KFAX. We did a sister show for a while, Faith and Business on the Edge. You know, bridging the gap. And so go out there and check it out. And if you are interested, I think I'm going to talk about this in the next segment, and I'm giving an opportunity for those nonprofits out there and small businesses that are interested in increasing their submission of grants kicking it up a high level so you can win more than you lose. Give you an opportunity to come to my free web class next week and learn more about what I'm doing on being a high level submitter and winning more often than I lose. You're not going to win them all, so understand that. But you can certainly increase your percentage of wins for sure. All right, so let's get back into our show. I am not going to be able to get through all my 12 points, so I am going to pick this up next week on the show. But let's get into it. Building the business. So we first started out with the ideation. From idea to a real business opportunity, ideation. 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This is where tools like the business model canvas becomes incredibly useful. In fact, I use my business model canvas more than my business plan because I'm trying to make money, and I'm looking to see whether or not the things that I have on that canvas are working, and they're adjusted accordingly. If I have partners that are not really bringing opportunities, whether indirect or direct, that's supporting our making profitability, then we have to make some changes. 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AI becomes that strategic thinker partner for you. I got to go to a commercial break. When we come back, we're going to wrap it up. 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
5: Welcome back in. Welcome back into the bottom of the show. 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AM 1220 KDOW thanks you. The network thanks you. And we're going to wrap up our show. Not enough time, not enough time. I'm going to pick this up next week. We're going to go through 7 through 12. But we're going to wrap it up with one more key point. And we'll do a part two on it. Some things, you have to slow cook. You have to slow cook. I don't want to run a rat race doing this show and you don't really get the keys and the nuggets that I'm trying to give to you so you can be, come on, small businesses, we are the backbone of the United States of America. Be the backbone. Do the work. Do the work. All right. Number six, business planning. We talked about business modeling, business planning. Once the business model is solid, it makes sense. It's passed the acid test, the feasibility study, all of these things that are leading you towards, hey, this can actually work. It's solid. AI can assist with developing the business plan. Now, I'll be careful. I'm going to say be careful with how you use AI to develop the business plan, because again, you don't want ultimately something regurgitated from someone else doing something similar. You have to keep the human in the loop, and you can tell it and talk to it like you do pretty much a human being. It says, look it, I want you to use my voice, use my critical thinking, and you can record this stuff. You can go out to Zoom, record, or whatever tool you're using on what you want your business plan to look like, these different, you know, what are your keys to success? What's your mission statement? What's your with your vision, and you can load it up into your favorite AI and have it create a solid business plan. So it can help organize market information, competitive analysis, your SWOT analysis. You should be SWOTting your business idea and yourself. I like you to SWOT yourself as well. Strengths, weaknesses, opportunities, and threats as a company and as a person. What are your strengths? What are your weaknesses? What are your opportunities? What are your threats as an individual? Operational plans, marketing strategies, SOPs, financial assumptions. Financial assumptions should be realistic, not pie in the sky. Anyone can be a billionaire on paper. Trillionaire on paper means absolutely nothing if you are not selling. What's the reality? What's going on in your industry and in your market size? What is your market size? Not just what the market is doing globally, even nationally. So don't blindly accept what artificial intelligence is producing. You're the human in the loop. You've got to go back and check. But it's quicker than you writing just a business plan from scratch. But you can use auditory tools, visual tools that it can hear you, can go through the information. It says, I really want this to represent the kind of business that I want to do. And it has to be unique on the planet. Do you understand before you get started? Yes, it'll say. Your business plan should reflect your actual business versus some beautifully written hallucination of what you think this is going to be. This is not going to work. Your numbers need sources. Where did they come from? Assumptions need logic. Right? When you write a paper in college, you have to cite work. Financial projections should be real, reality. Not, I'm going to do $1 million in a year when you have nothing to back it up. Now, there's some interesting tools and resources, digital platforms out here that's making things a lot more interesting for small businesses to become a $1 million business faster than we've ever seen before. But that is for another time, another segment. And so I'm going to put a pin in it right there and tell you we're going to pick this up next week because I want to go through more of this bit by bit with you that's going to help you move forward. So we talked about business modeling, business planning. Next week, we're going to talk about product development. You're going to want to tune in for that. Getting seen, marketing. So many small businesses want to do marketing first. And I'm like, what are you marketing? You're not even sure what you're doing yet. Marketing, branding, right? You want to talk about that. We're going to talk about that. We're going to talk about from customer to company, your sales, customer service. I am big on CRM, customer service management, operations. 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In any case, I look forward to seeing you next week. Go out to our new website, smallbusinessconcierge.biz. 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I look forward to seeing you in the class. Have a great rest of your week and have a great weekend. 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Hi, I'm Business.
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16: Palo Alto, San Francisco.
3: News this hour from Town Hall. I'm Keith Peters in Washington. The DEA says a pain specialist doled out thousands of illegal prescriptions for painkillers.
17: Pain specialist to athletic sports stars Joan Rubinger's website touts a client list that includes professional athletes in the NFL, NBA, and Olympic medalists. Over a four-year period, federal authorities say the nurse practitioner prescribed 260,000 pills containing controlled substances to patients in more than 20 states. Justice Department lawyers describe her practice as highly unorthodox and that she instructed her clients on how to evade detection. Last month, the DEA revoked Rubinger's ability to prescribe opioids. A spokesperson says she is still licensed to practice in California and New York. I'm Lisa Dwyer.
3: Federal Reserve Chair Kevin Warsh signaled on Friday the Federal Reserve is not ruling out an interest rate hike as inflation remains too high.
18: We must be confident that underlying inflation is moving to our objective clearly and at sufficient speed. Otherwise, we have work to do. That's our job, that's our mandate, and that's our charge to keep.
3: In his first high-profile speech at the Fed's annual conference at Jackson Hole, Wyoming, Warsh acknowledged in prepared remarks Friday that recent inflation reports show it has cooled a bit, but they do not tell me that underlying trends have meaningfully improved. President Trump on Friday said the U.S. has entered an agreement with Venezuela to take control of 65 billion barrels of the South American country's oil reserves. Trump called it the biggest oil deal in history. On Wall Street, the Dow down by 9 points, the Nasdaq dropped 138, the S&P 500 lower by 19. More on these stories at townhall.com.
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24: Stocks finishing Friday on a down note after Fed Chair Kevin Warsh signaled a possible rate hike over inflation concerns. The Dow ending down 9 points, S&P falling 19, NASDAQ losing 139. Tech stocks leading the way among Friday's biggest losers, with semiconductor stocks taking the brunt of it. Shares of Marvell Technology, NVIDIA, Intel, and AMD all falling Friday. PayPal stock slumping Friday. Advent and Stripe are reportedly pumping the brakes on their $53 billion takeover pursuit of the online payment company. Shares of BioNTech sinking Friday after ending a disappointing clinical trial for its colorectal cancer vaccine. A federal appeals court ruling that states can regulate predictions markets as gambling. And that's your Fox Business Report. I'm Laura Cantor, invested in you.
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25: 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Fed Chair Kevin Warsh's speech, which led traders and strategists to increase bets on rate hikes this year. Indexes bounced between gains and losses for much of the trading session, dominated by Warsh's speech. The market is now pricing in a chance of a Fed hike by the end of the year. The Dow this week up by 0.5%, NASDAQ on the week up by 0.8%. In New York, Charlie Pellett, Bloomberg Radio.
26: Regional lenders Truist and Fifth Third have paused distribution of products tied to billionaire financier Mark Walter's biggest insurance firm. The banks are tapping the brakes on their role as sale channels for Delaware Life amid a U.S. probe of Walter's sprawling business empire that has cast a shadow over credit ratings for the provider of annuities and life insurance. The Friday number is on Wall Street. The Dow lost 9. NASDAQ dropped 138. The S&P 500, it fell 19. The 10-year Treasury yield stands at 4.73%. The 2-year Treasury yield, it stands at 4.36%. Checking oil, West Texas Intermediate, it is at $83.43. And Brent crude, it is at $88.27. 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I'm Ed Kalegi. 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
29: You're listening to the Big Take Podcast on Bloomberg Radio. I'm Sarah Holder, and today on the show, we're talking about the Mormon Church's growing real estate holdings. About 20 minutes north of Denver International Airport, there's a chunk of land bigger than Manhattan Central Park.
30: They're planning for it to house more than 12,000 people, have a school and a fire station.
29: It's almost 1,000 acres, slated to become a new neighborhood called Tributary.
30: The Tributary is mainly still raw land. When we stumbled upon this, there wasn't really anything written about it. We spoke to people, nobody really knew too much about it.
29: The developer behind the property is called the Property Reserve, Inc. It's not a company that people might immediately recognize.
30: But the name behind Property Reserve is much more known, and it's actually the Church of Jesus Christ of Latter-day Saints, which has quietly held the land for many decades now.
29: Also known as the Mormon Church. It bought this land in Aurora, Colorado, back in the 1980s. And now, with the help of its real estate development arm, it's turning it into a master plan community.
30: So we sought out to answer the question, you know, why is the church investing in such a big project in Aurora, Colorado, and what do they plan on doing with the site? And it's not just home building, they're setting out to build entire communities across Florida, across Arizona, maybe even in Texas.
29: It's not exactly a secret that over the past century, the Mormon Church has acquired a lot of land around the U.S. But what hasn't been clear is how much land the church has, where, and what it's doing with it.
2: As far as we can tell, the church owns about 2.4 million acres, the size of about three Rhode Islands. And if you were to compare their size to private landholders, it puts the church into one of the largest, if not the largest, landowner in the states. To our estimate, it's worth upwards of $20 billion.
29: I'm Sarah Holder, and this is The Big Take from Bloomberg News. Today on the show, the Mormon Church is now a major real estate developer with a unique investment strategy. Bloomberg commercial real estate reporter Natalie Wong and data reporter Ann Choi on how the LDS footprint has expanded and where the church is planning to build next. So Natalie, when and why did the Mormon Church get into the real estate business?
5: So real estate has played a role for a long time in the church. I mean, even its founder, Joseph Smith, had always envisioned self-sufficient communities that are built around these types of temples and agriculture. And then you finally had their followers settle in Utah. Owning land and property had become sort of intertwined with the church's emphasis on preparing for the future, building up that reserve to be, you know, financially stable. For much of its early history, going into, you know, the Great Depression, going into the war, the church actually experienced a lot of financial strain. They took on a lot of debt, and they really were not able to keep up with their expenses. And so by the end of the 1950s, actually recruited a very successful businessman to join their leadership. And he played a really pivotal role in structuring what is now today a very self-sufficient, responsible investment unit of the church as a way to build these permanent capital reserves.
29: There was another pivot moment for the Mormon Church's real estate investment strategy in 2017 when Ashley Powell, Gover Property Reserve, which is the church's real estate investment arm. Who is Ashley Powell? What is his background? And how does he kind of shake things up?
5: Powell is a commercial real estate veteran. He had spent many years working in the commercial real estate investment arms of Deutsche Bank, Bentall Kennedy, and these are firms that have deployed billions into real estate. And we've seen that when Powell came and took over leadership at Property Reserve in 2017, he really amped up the types of investments they have globally. I associated the church and their real estate holdings with their land, with their farmland and their ranch land and their temple sites. What we've really seen over the past decade is an increase in different types of investments that are more traditional in commercial real estate, more higher yielding. We've seen them invest in luxury apartments. We've seen them invest in hotels. We've seen them invest in warehouse portfolios across the country. What was really interesting about the tributary is that we're noticing that they are starting to turn raw land, farmland that they've owned for decades now, into master planned housing developments.
29: And how do we know what we know about the size of the Mormon Church's holdings? Tell us about the data reporting you did to come to this number.
2: Through Natalie's reporting, we identified key subsidiaries of the church. We did additional reporting to find out what other entities they use to purchase land. So we provided multiple addresses, multiple names of the entities or key members behind the entities to a third-party data provider. And we asked, can you scour your database to give us a sense of most comprehensive look at their current land ownership? They scoured thousands of counties, tax records office, they track down sales transaction data. And this is really the hard part because some states like Texas, they're not required to disclose the sales price at the time of transaction. So really the $20 billion figure is an underestimation.
29: What don't we know about these holdings? What could be left out here?
2: We do not have the comprehensive list of the subsidiaries of the church. We do not know the true value of the price that they paid for different lands. Just like this tributary project. When they bought it in the 1980s, they bought it at a discount. Now, the value of that land after being developed, housing 10,000 people, that value is going to increase many folds.
30: Yeah, and for example, like their Sunbridge land in Florida, Sunbridge is this new housing master plan development that they started doing in 2014. I'm sure when they bought that land decades ago as part of their overall Deseret Ranch land, it was worth much less. And now there's luxury housing on it. They're building industrial portfolios, offices. That value has likely soared.
29: How does the centrality of real estate investment and the amount of money that the Mormon Church is making on real estate development compare to other churches' real estate approaches?
30: There's a big difference because when it comes to the Mormon Church, it is extremely centralized. Everything is sort of run from Utah, whether it's investments in the UK or investments in New York or investments in Colorado. With the Catholic Church, it's different. Different dioceses and different cities own their own properties, and it's not really run by the Vatican Church. So if we were to try to estimate how much the Catholic Church owned in its entirety, it would be a completely different project.
29: I want to talk more about the investment approach that the Mormon Church takes, because it's really different from the one we see from, say, wealthy individual real estate investors or even some of the other developers that you cover, Natalie. How does the Mormon Church pay for these purchases?
30: So what we've heard from our sources is that the Mormon Church likes to pay in all cash. They don't like to take on debt, and that ties back to their faith. They don't like to take on leverage. So they think with a very long-term view. So the types of investors that I cover, for example, you know, let's just say they look at an office building. They look at leases that span 15 years. You know, they might look at selling in 10 to 20 years. The Mormon Church looks in a generational perspective, 50 to 100 years. So some of these master plan housing developments that they're plotting will take place over multiple decades.
29: And no debt, all cash offers. How much of an outlier is that in the real estate industry?
30: Most real estate players really love to use leverage. It's a very attractive way to make these deals work. We've seen that they are able to outbid certain investors, especially in the post-pandemic age where we have seen commercial real estate suffer. The Mormon Church is able to come in with all cash. They can close much quicker than other folks who may find it a little bit harder to get lenders for certain deals because borrowing costs are so much higher than they were pre-pandemic. People that we have spoken to say that the Mormons mean what they say and they do what they say. So if they shake hands with you, the deal will get done. If it's something that they believe in, even if it's slightly above what the market thinks it is at this moment, they're willing to make that bet. Example of that, in 2021, their land division outbid Bill Gates' firm to buy a bankrupt portfolio of Washington farms that's nearly the size of Manhattan for almost $210 million. This May alone, they acquired a luxury apartment complex in Boca Raton, and we found out that that's one of the priciest commercial real estate deals in that area this year.
29: And where do they get all this cash? Is this coming from some of the tithes that are made by the church's members?
30: Yes, members are expected to tithe 10% of their income. So that's definitely a big part of it. Another big part is just their massive investing machine. You know, Ann and I are really just exploring their real estate investing, but that's just one piece of their investing arm.
29: Another piece is their investment manager called Ensign Peak Advisors. According to a Securities and Exchange Commission filing, its portfolio held over $60 billion in assets at the end of June.
30: And so when we speak to sources about how they see the Mormon Church's real estate investing arm, for example, or their investment arm, we hear them being referred to like a sovereign wealth fund. They have a lot of money. What we've been hearing from some academics that study the church is that the church makes a lot of money from the tithing. It's been growing its investment portfolios, but it's also growing a lot of membership outside of the U.S., maybe in countries where the population there cannot provide the same kind of tithing and income as the U.S. has. And so they're really looking at building up their reserves so that they could fulfill their missions in some of these other countries to serve their members.
29: Why does it matter that there's so little we know about the size of the Mormon Church's holdings, and even in some cases, whether they are the ones behind a specific project?
30: I mean, a lot of their own members have been concerned about the lack of transparency because they want to know that what their tithing is going into the church's mission and what they believe in. And there's almost no clarity as to what exactly is going on and how the money is being used. There was a former investment manager at Ensign Peak Advisors who went on a 60 Minutes interview. He was a whistleblower and alleged that the church actually had a lot more in assets under management than what it's reporting, and that it's basically like a clandestine hedge fund that's misleading members. In 2023, we had the church and Ensign Peak Advisors pay $5 million to settle Securities and Exchange Commission charges that the church used shell companies to hide its holdings and avoid disclosure requirements.
6: So the church didn't deny the SEC's allegations, saying at the time it regretted, quote, mistakes made. It said the former investment manager's claims were, quote, unfounded allegations by a former employee who had a different view on how the church should manage its resources. How about on the ground, Natalie, in the communities where the Mormon church is building, how are people responding to its approach to growth?
30: Much of the land that they own and are positioning for development are rural land. You know, they're environmentally sensitive land. They were used as ranch land. They were used as farmland. And so I think there's always concerns about mass development and how it impacts the wildlife corridors, how it impacts water usage, how it impacts the environment there.
29: This has been the Big Take Podcast on Bloomberg Radio. I'm Sarah Holder, and I spoke with Natalie Wong and Anne Choi about the Mormon Church and its growing real estate holdings. You can hear the rest of the episode on The Big Take, wherever you get your podcasts.
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11: You're listening to the Big Take Asia podcast on Bloomberg Radio. I'm Wan Ha. Today in the show, we're talking about microdramas, how they became a global obsession, and how AI is reshaping the industry. Casey Esser was chasing an acting career in Los Angeles. He was balancing a full-time job as a personal trainer with occasional acting gigs. Then one day, he got the kind of phone call that anyone trying to break into the industry dreads.
12: My agent and manager at the time, I'm in 2023, were like, hey, you know, we think you're great, but this just isn't happening. You know, we're going to let you go.
11: Casey says he didn't let the bad news stop him. The next day, he started looking for auditions on his own and ended up being cast as the lead in a new series called Fated to My Forbidden Alpha. It was about an orphan maid who falls in love with a werewolf who also happens to be super rich. The series began shooting almost right away. It wasn't tied to a big name studio or streaming platform. It was for a mobile app he'd never heard of.
12: People would say, like, what did you just shoot? And I'm like, oh, it's like a short form episodic. And they're like, what's that? And I was like, I actually don't know.
11: What Casey didn't realize was that he'd stumbled into one of the fastest growing forms of entertainment, microdramas. Microdramas are essentially mini soap operas meant to be watched on your phone. They're shot vertically, run roughly 1 to 3 minutes, and they are chock full of over the top drama and camp. Think Secret Heirs, love triangles, and lots of dramatic face slapping.
13: He was in bed with me.
14: He was lying.
11: Within a week of its release, Casey's show racked up hundreds of millions of views.
12: I shared the poster on Instagram, and

0: in my mind, I was like, okay, like we did that, like moving on. And then like 2 weeks later, started getting messages from all these different countries. And that was my first time like going viral. I just couldn't believe how many people it reached. It changed my life completely.
1: Since then, Casey has appeared in dozens of microdramas. The craze that began in China has spread to the rest of the world, and now the broader entertainment business.
2: By some estimates, 1/10 of the entire world's population watches microdrama. Omdia, which is a research company, estimates the industry generated about $11 billion globally in 2025, and it's expected to more than double by 2030 to $26 billion.
1: Yang Yang is a producer on this show and is based in Hong Kong. Lately, she's been reporting on the microdrama boom, as has Bloomberg Businessweek's Christopher Beam.
3: There's been a lot of adoption around the world. As you can imagine, there are companies trying to present microdramas as the next wave of telenovelas. So it is a global phenomenon with differences in various regions.
1: Chris and Young say recently, it seems like microdramas are everywhere, on hundreds of dedicated apps worldwide, in marketing and promotional content from brands like Crocs and Maybelline, even on The Tonight Show, starring Jimmy Fallon and John Stamos.
4: Why? Why would you do this? I've never even met you.
5: No. We've met before, but I'm sure you don't remember a lowly caddy at your precious country club.
1: But as microdramas surge into the mainstream, the industry is grappling with a disruptive force that could reshape its future.
2: You have AI cutting costs and making the business model more efficient and more scalable. On the other hand, you have the human cost and displacement, also a lot of repetitive content made by AI. The real question isn't, is AI good or bad for the industry, but rather who benefits from AI's impact and who's left out.
1: This is the Big Take Asia from Bloomberg News. I'm Wan Ha. Every week, we take you inside some of the world's biggest and most powerful economies and the markets, tycoons, and businesses that drive this ever-shifting region. Today in the show, microdramas, how a Chinese entertainment phenomenon became a global obsession, whether it can sustain interest, and how AI is reshaping the industry. A microdrama series can run anywhere between 50 to 90 episodes in total. But because each episode only lasts a few minutes, you can binge watch the entire thing in about an hour. And if you're on social media, chances are you've already scrolled past one.
6: TikTok started showing me these little like snippets of what appeared to be a TV show, question mark.
7: 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I mean, some of them are really... Some of them I do be really into, like this.
1: Bloomberg's Yang Yang says that's usually how it starts. A few episodes show up as ads on your Instagram and TikTok feeds. They're super compelling, short, and packed with lots of plot twists, emotional beats, and cliffhangers.
2: It's coined as dopamine storytelling. The point is to lure you to these individual microdrama apps. That's where you're going to pay with your money or with your attention to watch ad to finish watching these microdrama episodes.
1: These bite-sized episodes served up over social media are bait for a bigger business opportunity. To continue watching the rest of the series, viewers often are pushed to download dedicated apps. Some charge a subscription fee, while others let you watch for free, as long as you're willing to sit through ads.
2: Microdrama is surging. We see the downloads globally in the first quarter of this year up 140% year on year. So in early 2026, the US alone drove nearly 40% of global in-app purchase for microdrama, which is the largest single market outside of China. And where we see these exponential growth are the markets like Southeast Asia, South Asia, like India, and Latin America.
1: Like many of the apps themselves, the microdrama format started in China in the late 2010s. Production companies began packaging popular web novels into short, serialized videos designed to be watched on a commute or a work break.
2: Imagine you're on a packed train after a long day of work, or you're between your shifts and you only have 10 minutes of break time. You don't have the time and mental capacity to watch something like The Odyssey. You just want something fast and entertaining and bridge you through this break time.
1: The pandemic supercharged the trend. People were spending more time on their phones. And thanks to social media apps like Douyin, China's version of TikTok, people were already used to watching short vertical content. When Douyin saw how viral some popular microdramas were becoming, it started working with production studios to put them on its platform.
2: In the initial days in China, microdrama got so popular partially because it was enabled to infiltrate platforms like Douyin. And Douyin would distribute content from microdrama companies, and they would target it directly to people who they already know enjoy these short, snappy, dramatic content.
1: The numbers were staggering. Last year, nearly 700 million people in China, about half of the country's population, were watching microdramas. And the industry generated more revenue than China's entire movie box office 2 years in a row. But
2: that market hit a wall. The predominant audience is female, about 18 to 45 age range. So it's a very specific kind of pool.
1: As the domestic market became more crowded, Chinese production companies started looking overseas. And they produced thousands of new titles aimed at international audiences. By early last year, more than 200 microdrama apps had launched outside of China. That's nearly four times the number from the previous year.
2: Globally, the average daily time spent on microdrama apps, it rose to 25 minutes by April 2026. That's about 85% up from last January.
1: Mm.
2: And this is according to Sensor Tower, an industry research firm.
1: How does that compare to like streaming Netflix or anything else that you might be watching?
2: That is closing in on your traditional streaming platforms, which has stayed roughly flat compared to microdrama. And I think that's number on that is about 35 minutes per day. So 25, 35, it's edging close.
1: But taking the microdrama playbook global hasn't been straightforward. Companies quickly discovered that audiences in different markets want different kinds of stories. And they're willing to pay for them in different ways, too. In places like the U.S., subscriptions to microdrama apps can cost close to $40 a month. That's more expensive than a premium ad-free Netflix subscription.
2: Developed economies, places like the U.S., Germany, Japan, people there are more willing to pay to watch, whereas people in Southeast Asia or Latin America are happy to watch one-minute ad to keep watching the rest of the series.
1: Going global has brought microdramas millions of new viewers. But it also created a new challenge. Not everyone wants to pay to watch them.
2: So the industry is acquiring users faster than it's monetizing them. And the shift is happening from high value markets like the US, like North America, to high volume markets like Southeast Asia, India, and that's forcing the business model to pivot as well.
1: For an industry built on producing more than 50 episodes for just one series, this puts pressure on the bottom line.
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13: With SRN News, I'm Ron Taylor. Rescuers on the Nepal-China border are pulling out flood survivors caked in dark brown mud, while helicopters lift stranded people to safety. The neighboring countries raced Friday to respond to catastrophic flash floods that have killed nearly 600 and left almost 2,500 missing. Federal Reserve Chair Kevin Warr says inflation is still too high and suggested the central bank may have to raise interest rates coming months to bring it down, the clearest signal that he has sent before about his economic outlook in his first high-profile speech at the Fed's annual conference at Jackson Hole. President Trump says his administration has entered a sweeping agreement with Venezuela that, if realized, could give the U.S. access to vast amounts of the South American country's untapped oil reserves at cost. The president said in a social media post earlier today that the agreement was negotiated by Secretary of State Marco Rubio, Pete Hegseth, and Venezuela's Delcy Rodriguez. This is SR.
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15: Man between the two countries. At the Fed's annual conference in Jackson Hole, Wyoming on Friday, Federal Reserve Chairman Kevin Warsh warned inflation isn't meaningfully slowing and said policymakers must be confident that it is. Otherwise, the U.S. Central Bank has work to do.
16: The best thing about gathering is that it helps us all get out here to the mountains and clear our minds and think straight about our world and our time.
15: The comments reassured investors who boosted bets that the Fed will raise interest rates this year, possibly as soon as next month, to rein in inflation. In his first speech since becoming Fed chairman in May, Warsh reiterated that policymakers will return inflation to their 2% goal, which he said is a firm and fixed target. Regional lenders Truist and Fifth Third have paused distribution of products tied to billionaire financier Mark Walter's biggest insurance firm. The banks are tapping the brakes on their role as sale channels for Delaware Life amid a U.S. probe of Walter's sprawling business empire that has cast a shadow over credit ratings for the provider of annuities and life insurance. The lenders had made the insurer's products available through branches or advisor networks, with the underlying risk of the insurance and market borne by the insurer itself. The Friday numbers on Wall Street, the Dow lost 9. NASDAQ dropped 138. The S&P 500, it fell 19. The 10-year Treasury yield stands at 4.73%. The 2-year Treasury yield, it stands at 4.36%. Checking oil, West Texas Intermediate at 83.43, and Brent crude stands at 88.27. Global news, 24 hours a day, and whatever you want it with Bloomberg News Now. I'm Ed Kalegi. This is Bloomberg.
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19: This is Hugh Hewitt for townhall.com. The Islamic Republic is reeling as summer closes. Operation Economic Outcast is squeezing an already flustered and failing regime. As that regime grows increasingly desperate, there are warnings that Iran may well be considering one or even many October surprise attacks on Israel, the United States, or anywhere that its weapons or terrorists can reach. America's military is certainly prepared, but the public ought to be braced too. Aging revolutionaries in Tehran, whose dreams and fantasies lie in ruins around them, are unlikely to surrender power and go quietly into exile. So the idea of a grand gesture through suicidal attacks has to appeal to the remnants of the once powerful but now nearly spent regime. Fanatics with nothing to lose pose a specific kind of threat, and it's not a rational one. Americans should support President Trump, the efforts of Operation Economic Outcast, and the military as the Islamic Republic plays out its last few desperate moves. I'm Hugh Hewitt.
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29: 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I'm Sarah Holder, and today on the show, we're talking about how political spending is shaping the U.S. midterms.
30: You've been following the money all election season.
29: Big picture, what makes this midterm season different?
0: Well, there is more money than ever, and that's true on a campaign level to individual candidates. It's true on a PAC level, and it's true in this dark money category as well.
29: So far, federal political action committees have brought in more than $4.7 billion, according to a Bloomberg analysis from May. Just the top 50 mega donors have spent more than $1.6 billion, according to a Washington Post analysis of FEC filings out this month. But there's also hundreds of millions of dollars coming from companies and industries that want their interests represented in political office.
1: There is a new corporate influence playbook that is being honed in this year's midterms. It was incited by crypto's unprecedented spending in the 2024 midterm elections, especially cutting edge industries like AI, sports gambling. They saw the effectiveness of crypto's playbook, spending millions and millions in favor of both Democrats and Republicans in order to elect friends and oust enemies to their regulatory agenda. And they said, okay, we're going to try it out this cycle in 2026. So U.S. companies have spent $517 million on the 2026 U.S. House and Senate races in the last 15 months. That exceeds the record set in 2024.
29: But for candidates on both sides of the aisle, having powerful donors backing you doesn't guarantee success.
0: The fact is that money has not proven to be the definitive factor in winning an election.
29: And already, in some primaries, big spending is backfiring.
1: It's very clear that candidates are benefiting from attacks on their opponents that focus on, you know, they are allied with special interests, with corporate interests, and they're not for the people.
29: I'm Sarah Holder, and this is The Big Take from Bloomberg News. Today on the show, how political spending is shaping the U.S. midterms. I'm joined by Bloomberg corporate lobbying and influence reporter Emily Birnbaum and wealth reporter Amanda Gordon to talk about the donors funding candidates behind the scenes and what's at stake for Republicans and Democrats. Amanda, you've been tracking spending by big individual donors in U.S. midterm races. How much money are we talking about, and how does it compare to previous years?
0: In 2022, in the midterms, it was over $1 billion donated by top dollars. And this year, it is looking at $1.6 billion. That's where we're at. So we're far ahead, and we haven't even come into those last stretches. The fact is that the money increases every cycle. There's something a little bit inevitable about it. You know, it's interesting because some of those tried and true donors, like Miriam Adelson, Jeff Yass, Richard Uihlein, Deborah Simon on the Democratic side, private equity titans like Steve Schwarzman and Mark Rowan and Paul Singer, who runs a hedge fund in New York, that they have been known as early money. So we've seen their donations as early as at the end of 2025 in the cycle, because that early money is very valuable for signaling where the interest is going to be. But at the same time, there are people who measure to measure might be giving less. Ken Griffin gave a huge amount, over $100 million in one cycle. And this cycle, it looks like it's going to be less. So some Democrats are just frustrated, and they're most interested in 2028. It's not that they don't want the Democrats to win, but they feel that there's enough money pouring in that they're just on the sidelines waiting to see what happens. And so it'll be interesting to see where that money goes.
29: And on the corporate donation side, Emily, I want to talk about the role that AI has played in these races and AI spending has played, because you've been tracking two political action committees, both backed by leading AI voices with different aims, Leading the Future and Public First Action. Emily, who's putting money behind each of these PACs, and how do their goals differ and align?
1: So Leading the Future is backed primarily by AI billionaires, Marc Andreessen, Ben Horowitz, and OpenAI president Greg Brockman. So its aim is to pass one federal standard for regulating AI that is light touch, business friendly, focused on allowing the AI companies to continue to innovate without excessive government intervention. And the creation of that PAC then prompted the creation of an opposing force that is also backed by AI industry interests. So that is Public First, started by AI safety advocates. And its biggest donor so far has been Anthropic, one of the leading AI firms that promotes state-by-state regulation of AI, which allows for more intensive standards set at the state level. So to a lot of candidates, they don't understand the difference between these two super PACs. They say, okay, basically, both of them support AI, but have differing visions for how to regulate it.
2: Mm-hmm. And so, both of them are being supported by companies and individuals, many of whom have financial interests in AI becoming a bigger part of society.
1: Exactly. I was really interested in the dynamics in the Florida gubernatorial race, where both super PACs spent in favor of the leading Florida gubernatorial candidate, Byron Donalds. Donalds was able to give public statements that hedged just enough. So he said, yes, I believe that the federal government should be in charge of regulating AI, but because our Congress is so dysfunctional, that probably won't happen. So the states should play a role. You can, you know, read as much as you want into those statements. And so both claimed him as an ally. Ultimately, Donalds, who was already the leading candidate, did win the race last week. The other two Republicans that he was running against were much more aggressive in terms of their visions for AI regulation, supporting a moratorium on data center construction, supporting intense AI safety guardrails. Byron Donalds was the most business friendly candidate in the race. So I was talking to a strategist who's aligned with Leading the Future, and they were saying, you know, in many ways, the other candidates in this Republican primary are more aligned with the sort of AI safety worldview, but Public First is a savvy political operation, and they wanted to get behind the guy who was going to win.
2: The crypto industry had its own playbook and its own spending strategy during the last election. Is the AI industry using a similar playbook?
1: Yes, it's a very similar playbook, and it's structured almost exactly the same. In both instances, there's a primary super PAC and a dark money group that funnel money into a Republican super PAC and a Democratic super PAC. So that was pioneered by the crypto industry. So they spend in favor of candidates on both sides of the aisle without ever mentioning the issue that they really care about. They rarely ever mention AI, just like crypto rarely ever mentioned crypto, because to the average voter, those are not the top issues that they are thinking about.
2: Mm-hmm. And we'll get into sort of how effective this money has been in shaping key races in a moment. But stepping back for a second, what exactly is this money paying for?
1: For the most part, it is showing up in television advertising and digital streaming advertising. That remains the primary way that super PACs spend. So it's really important to understand super PACs cannot give money directly to candidates. They can only spend on their behalf. So they are spending on TV ads, mailers going directly to people's homes, calls to their cell phone and to whatever landlines are left. So for the most part, it's advertising.
2: Amanda, Emily, I want to talk about some of the consequential primary races that have already happened where these donors played a role. Where have you seen the most tangible evidence that big money was a factor in swaying the race?
1: The race that comes to mind for me is New York 12. So that's where New York State Assemblyman Alex Borres ran on a pro AI regulation platform. So he helped to write New York's AI safety legislation. And in that time, he made himself an enemy of firms like Andreessen Horowitz, which advocate for light touch regulation. So when Leading the Future announced that they would spend against Borres, they accidentally incited this huge wave of money from AI safety advocates. Leading the Future ultimately spent $8 million against Borres, tying him to things that are unpopular with Democrats, like immigration enforcement. But on the other side, pro AI safety super PACs end up spending over $21 million in favor of Borres in that race.
2: But
1: overall, it showed
2: Borres lost.
1: Yes,
2: Borres ended up losing. Like, have the groups taken lessons from how that race played out?
1: Yes. Borres lost to the man who was always favored to win, Micah Lasher, who is New York political veteran, essentially. And I think the lessons learned are you can attract a lot of cash if you run on AI safety. That doesn't mean that you're going to win, but it does mean that there's probably more votes in the AI safety camp than the pro AI camp at this point. And I think an overall trend of this race is money doesn't necessarily buy you a seat. So we also saw that with Haley Stevens in Michigan, another special interest group, APAC's Super PAC, United Democracy Project, spent over $30 million, the biggest investments of the race, in favor of Haley Stevens in the Democratic primary over Abdul El-Sayed. And ultimately, that $30 million and another $30 million spent in favor of Stevens by outside interests did not win the day. El-Sayed won that primary. It was very close, but there is this growing backlash to outside spending in races. Voters don't like how it feels when corporations come into their district and try to dictate who wins based on issues that they don't really care about.
29: This has been the Big Take Podcast on Bloomberg Radio. I'm Sarah Holder, and I spoke with Emily Birnbaum and Amanda Gordon about how
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5: News this hour from Town Hall. I'm Ron Taylor. A federal judge has temporarily paused President Trump's effort to standardize how states handle mail-in ballots, setting up another legal fight before the midterms.
6: The 14-day hold follows new administrative rules requiring states to provide voter lists and use standardized ballot envelopes before the Postal Service delivers mail ballots. Trump supporters say the changes promote election security, consistency, and public confidence. Opponents argue states lack time to comply. The U.S. Supreme Court may ultimately decide this case. Ken Lorman reporting.
5: Tennessee's governor wants the Nashville airport renamed after Dolly Parton.
7: The country music star died Tuesday of cancer at age 80. The proposal to rename the airport could require the Metro Nashville Airport Authority to revisit its naming policy. The current policy says airport property should only be named for people who have been deceased at least 2 years. The governor's office says his proposal and the naming policy will be discussed by the airport authority at its September 17th meeting. I'm Lisa Dwyer.
5: Rescuers on the Nepal-China border are pulling out flood survivors caked in dark brown mud while helicopters lift stranded people to safety. The neighboring countries raced Friday to respond to catastrophic flash floods that have killed nearly 600 people, leaving almost 2,500 missing. Rescue teams were put on high alert for more flooding from a new lake that formed high up on the Himalayan mountains after the initial floods on Wednesday. Experts warn that the lake, which was created after a glacier collapse that triggered the floods, was starting to overflow. The federal government has agreed to extend the pause on border construction in Big Bend National Park until mid-September. This decision came during a court hearing earlier today. News and analysis at townhall.com.
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5: Icelanders are voting tomorrow on whether to restart talks about joining the European Union.
10: The decision has divided the nation's 400,000 over issues of sovereignty. Supporters of EU membership believe it offers protection and economic benefits. Opponents argue Iceland already enjoys European integration without losing control over its resources. The referendum is a simple yes or no question about resuming accession negotiations. A yes vote would lead to a lengthy negotiation process. Fishing rights remain a major concern as Iceland wants to maintain control over its rich fishing grounds. The result is expected to be very close. Bernie Bennett reporting.
5: A judge has granted a hearing to explore claims that a man wants to recount allegations of sexual abuse years ago by Penn State assistant football coach Jerry Sandusky. Sandusky is now 82 years old, been serving a decades-long prison sentence since he was convicted of 45 counts of abuse involving multiple boys in 2012. More news at townhall.com. E-cigarette maker Juul Labs has received U.S. permission to sell an updated version of its vaping device. Bob Agnew has more.
11: The decision from the Food and Drug Administration Friday means that Juul can now sell a new version of its vaping device for the first time since it launched in 2015. The new product includes an electronic age verification system to prevent underage use. The company had been briefly at the top of selling e-cigarettes in this country, but it faced a swift legal backlash over the underage use of its nicotine-emitting products. Bob Agner reporting.
5: Federal Reserve Chair Kevin Warsh says inflation is still too high and suggested the central bank may have to raise interest rates in the coming months to bring it down, a clearer signal than he has sent before his economic outlook. In his first high-profile speech at the Fed's conference in Jackson Hole, he acknowledged in prepared remarks earlier today that recent inflation reports show it had cooled a bit. More on these stories at townhall.com. I'm Ron Taylor.
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30: And welcome once again to Investor's Edge. I'm Gary Kaltbaum, your host. Hey, thanks for being with us today. Glad you're here, ladies and gentlemen. Happy that you are listening. It's Friday, the 28th, August 2026. Hope you're having a good day. Hey, ladies and gentlemen, we talk markets here. Today is one of those sore thumb market days out of your handsome and buffed host. It will be a furthering of what we've been saying about certain important area in the market. Please listen, because our number one goal has always been, when things go awry, protection of capital, muy importante. And in case you don't know, this is serious talk on everything that affects you. We will do the markets. We'll do the economy, your job, your industry, central bankers, debt, deficit, scams, shams, insider trading, corruption, self-dealing, and all that crap out of D.C. And if you do not get this radio show in your city, we'll post it at GaryK.com. We'll also post it on our X feed. If you don't follow us on X, just go on there, put our name in. And if you'd like to email us, you just be nice and respectful. Be nice and respectful back, unless you like Hamas or you're a racist or you robbed a bank today or all that. We'll also post it on Biz TV YouTube channel. Okay, what did I say? Sore thumb. What do we mean by sore thumb? Things that stick out in the markets. Things that are just popping you in the head. Things that no matter what they do, Wall Street will not give you any help, because they never learn from bearish phases in the market. We have highlighted for you for years how there have been stocks that had dropped 75% and then they go from a strong buy to a hold. We don't want that ever happening with you. So let me be clear about something. Numero uno. Notice all the Spanish today. It's about all I know. We have been harping on the not bullish action being nice, on the all-important, very noisy, very talked about artificial intelligence trade / the semiconductor trade. And we have been harping on this show, on TV. Yesterday I was on TV on the Varney show. I don't know if I surprised them or not, but I said we are not bullish on semis and AI. And we said that technology, the place to would be software, and we'll see how that goes. So as we have been telling you, there are stocks. I saw somebody today on TV say continuation of the artificial intelligence bull market, and I must tell you, I wanted to throw something at the TV because that's screwing the audience. I have just about every artificial intelligence stock, whether it's construction of data centers, and by the way, the construction and the data center stocks have been crashing. Do you know why? All the talk of nobody wanting data centers, duh. But it's not just that. It's the memory. It's the semiconductors. It's the electronics. It's pretty much everything. And we define bear markets by trading under the 50-day moving average and stair-stepping downwards of differing levels. I have some stocks in artificial intelligence that have crashed. Crashed. I have a lot of them that are down in the 20s. If not more. And yesterday we had NVIDIA. Big move. But we have been harping on not just stocks, but the credit default swaps and all the debt. And every day somebody else is wanting more debt. And we tell you, I don't know if that's good news or not. You know what we mean when we say that. So we come in today after this big move by NVIDIA yesterday. And it helped. The semiconductors were up pretty decently yesterday, but still not looking good. The artificial intelligence stocks, they were better yesterday, but nothing that earth-shaking. Nothing really in uptrends. I count on one hand how many stocks are actually above that all-important 50-day moving average, and nothing ascending. So we come into today, and we'll get into the new central bank head, Kevin Warsh, a little bit later. But the semiconductor index was down 412 points today, giving back everything from yesterday that gapped up and more. Even more surprising was NVIDIA today, down 10.5 bucks, already filling the gap from yesterday. Huh? And then as I just walk through artificial intelligence type names, LITE, which has been one of the strongest, down 61 bucks. Seagate, down 18 bucks. Or is that more? How about 21 bucks? Marvell, on their earnings now, and this is not a rip, it's a fact. The CEO of NVIDIA came out and touted Marvell back in June that it was going to be a $1 trillion stock. And if memory serves me right, on that note from him, the stock went from 250 to 325 within days. It's 216 today, down 25 bucks on their earnings. Teradyne down 16, Tower Semi down 11, Arm Holdings down 16, Analog Devices down 12, ASML Holdings down 38, Applied Materials down 21, Lam Research 16, KLA 8. By the way, those are the equipment makers. And then as I look to my left, you know when I say a big wow? That is my screen of topped out technology. Fix, you know how we talk about fix, the construction of these, down 96 bucks today. How about IESC, another one, down 24 bucks today, 7%. They're murdering these stocks. So we're just letting you know, listen to me carefully, we're going to state facts, not the opinion of people that say, don't worry, everything's okay. The semis and the artificial intelligence today, and we don't know what happens Monday. We just know they're in downtrends, and you better be careful. And we're going to draw some lines for our peeps this weekend. And as you know, we talk about bear market and bull market roadmaps. All we can tell you is so many of these names, almost all of them tracing out bearish phase whatevers. And you can say bear markets are 20%. I don't care. I care about trends. The trend is down for these areas. How far they go, how long it lasts, I have no idea. But today was a big, fat, juicy, sore thumb considering NVIDIA's reaction yesterday and NVIDIA's reaction today. That's all on that. MPWR down 54 bucks today. NVMI down 21. ONTO down 21. AEIS down 14. We're talking 5, 6, 7, 8, 9, 10% drops. SITM down 42. They're murdering the semiconductors. They're swearing to you, don't sell these. We're telling you they're in bear phases. They topped out weeks and weeks and weeks ago with the wide and loose action at the top, at the tops after the rally's up. And I must tell you, I'm surprised today. Up next, what else be going on? This is the one and only Investor's Edge.

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14: It doesn't get better than this.

And welcome once again to Investor's Edge. So, we always try to extrapolate. Why is this going on with all this bullish talk? And we're just going to repeat. We don't know except to tell you the facts of circular financing, massive amounts of debt, a new statement out of NVIDIA, which I mentioned yesterday to you, but I don't think anybody cared about. Maybe they cared about today, about them, the credit of over $100 billion to some entity that is going to buy their stuff. What the hell is that? So stay tuned. We're going to stay on top of it each and every day. But these areas did nothing

CrowdStrike, I think, was down 15. It was down 9. Net was down 8. I think these software names are in shape right now, but yesterday was what we call an outlier move. To me, that means, and we've seen a lot of this, just too far off of the earnings report, and it's going to need time. What else happened today? Well, they went after the big guys, on a good way. Amazon up 10. Somebody upgraded it. Apple up 5. Microsoft up 8. Microsoft was up 13 at one time today. By the way, that's software. Google up 6. And I always wonder if all these other areas of technology are being sold, are the technology people parking their money in the big guys? My answer is I don't know, but it's certainly kind of, sort of, today. Advanced declines were really bad today, 1533 on the NASDAQ, 1629 on the New York. There were more new yearly lows on the NASDAQ than new yearly highs. But there was a lot of other things going on in the market today. A lot of the things that were going on. As you know, we have no use for our central bank. We think they do nothing for nobody. They've never created a job, produced nothing. All they ever done is moved. So they were supposed to only move the Fed funds rate. Go look it up. Quarter point up, down, up, down. Maybe a little bit more, maybe a little bit less, but their job was to promote jobs, right, and stabilize money, right. And, of course, Ben Bernanke, that jackass, opened the spigot with his printing of money that he said, don't call it printing of money. So they came up with quantitative easing, that jackass. And he said the printing would be very short term. And he lied, that jackass, who everybody called the hero, that he saved the financial system with his moves, even though he was part of causing the financial system almost collapsing. Anyway, that led to Jay Powell, the nightmare Jay Powell, printing to $9 trillion, causing all kinds of inflation, never seeing it coming, with Janet Yellen, who was in between the central banker, Bernanke and Powell, and then finally was forced to admit it and then play big-time catch-up. And not until he played big-time catch-up did an inflation rate start to come down. And all the blame went on Biden, but that's all political. It wasn't on Biden. As we have always told you, inflation is a monetary outcome from idiots running the Fed. And how do we know this? Well, the Politicos blamed Biden and said it was his spending that did it. Well, Trump has taken the championship belt away from Biden on spending. Why is the inflation rate down? You hear me? You got to be careful about the BS artists. Just remember, the politicos do not care about you. They'll just make crap up. No, you know that, right? And of course, they kiss your butts 3 to 6 months before an election, and after the election's over, they give you the middle finger. But I digress. So Powell is out, and you got this guy Kevin Warsh in. And I think I've told you, I love some things about him. Number one, Powell wanted to be a celebrity. Warsh doesn't even want to be talked to. He has obviously given the mandate to the other Fed heads. I believe there's 11 others, maybe 12. Shut up. And now they hardly speak. At this point, it's every now and then the other Fed heads comment. Under Powell, there were days where I said to you there were 16 different comments, and they all contradicted each other. So that's number one we love about Warsh. Number two, it seems, and we have no evidence yet, I can only go by so far, he's going to really make sure inflation doesn't pick up again. How does you do that?

Remember what we said, it's a monetary outcome. He's not going to easy money this thing. Easy money is what causes inflation. Printing of money causes inflation. Of course, debt and deficits also is a problem. So he came out today, and for lack of a better way of explaining, he was tough. Meaning, I'm not going to screw around. Meaning, the bet is he may raise rates soon, in spite of your president, who will start calling him a moron and all that very quickly. But what does that do if our central bank raises rates? Up next, we'll give you today's outcome. Interesting outcome. This is the one only Investor's Edge.

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5: With SRN News, I'm Ron Taylor. Humanitarian organizations are mobilizing to aid survivors along the Nepal-China border. After catastrophic floods struck the region Wednesday, more than 300 people have died after a glacier collapse triggered a deadly torrent. Over 1,400 remain missing. The Nepalese army is using helicopters for rescues due to washed-out roads and bridges, and all kinds of relief agencies are underway and helping. President Trump says his administration has entered a sweeping agreement with Venezuela that, if realized, could give the U.S. access to vast amounts of the South American country's untapped oil reserves at cost. The president said in a social media post earlier Friday that the agreement was negotiated by Secretary of State Marco Rubio, Defense Secretary Pete Hegseth, and Venezuela's acting president, Delcy Rodriguez. The president calls it the biggest oil deal in world history. I'm Ron Taylor, and this is SRN News.
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16: 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The crowd is just on his feet here. He's a Cinderella boy.
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18: Comes highly recommended. You're going to feel better if you talk to him.
19: So, when a central bank tightens, it usually strengthens the dollar. And as you know, our dollar's been weak. The dollar had a very strong day today, and guess what happened? When the dollar's strong, commodities are weak. The GLD dropped 3% today. It has been very strong. That's gold. Gold miners pulled back today also. Silver pulled back today. My whole commodity space had a real decent pullback today off of the stronger dollar. Crypto pulled back today off of the strong dollar. The five-year yield. Now, this is the one thing that has me scratching the forehead. Typically, if the bond market recognizes that the central bank is going to fight inflation, our bonds are bought up and interest rates come down. Interest rates jump today. In fact, I don't think I ever mentioned the five-year yield today to you guys. I usually do the 10 and the 30. The five-year yield broke out today. Big breakout. The five-year, 4.481. The 10-year, 4720. We'll see. Not a good day. But I'm also asked about bonds and yields and the debt and deficits. Countries are selling our bonds. They don't want to deal with us anymore. And I have to say this, and I may catch flack off of it, but I don't care. They're selling Trump. They're selling Trump, who's kissing the ass of the North Korea doofus that kills his own family with Hellfire missiles. He's kissing the ass of Putin, who invaded Ukraine. Yet, he's ripping on Canada. It's insanity. And I think a lot of countries are just fed up with him, regardless that he keeps saying we're the most respected. I got to tell you, I think we're the most disrespected now because I'm going to change the name of Lake Ontario to Lake America. By the way, nobody in the world is going to do that. In fact, did I see it was Google Maps or somebody saying, screw you, we're keeping it Lake Ontario, something like that, or MapQuest? So there's a component. They're selling Trump. they seized not he, for the first 4 years of Trump, didn't do a thing about debt and deficits, and now it's out of control. So I think there's that component. So we are watching yields so closely here. I mean big time closely. The five-year yield is on the verge of busting out big time. It's just broke out of a 1 year. So stay tuned. Oil prices down a little bit today, and of course they came out and there's going to be no attack of Iran anymore because of the election. Believe it or not, the administration came out and said, we're not even thinking anything until after the election. Oh, gee. So that's good news if oil prices. The problem is oil prices still in the 80s. I would have thought they'd be down in the low 70s by now. I don't know what's going on there, to be honest with you. So Warsh was out there, and I love that they're quiet. I like very much that it looks like he's going to think like me and adhere to the markets, and if yields go up, he's going to follow suit. Here's what I did not love today. He is like the rest that think that they are the economy. 162 million of us, approximately, go to work every day to do better for ourselves and our families. Our medical companies are looking for great breakthroughs, just like Moderna and Merck just did. Our technology companies want major technological advancements, and we see that all the time. We're doing great things. We're the economy. Yet Warsh was out there today talking about how he will and will and will and will and will and will and this and that. And if that happens, they still think they're God with the economy by moving interest rates around. That doesn't do squat. They are the most overrated entity of our government. And that is saying a hell of a lot of an inefficient, ineffective, and bloated government. So we wasn't thrilled with that. I was hoping for a little bit, what word am I looking for? Humble? I was looking for, you know, we know the economy is 162 million people going to work every day, doing for themselves and their families. Oh, sounds like Gary Kaltbaum again. We know that. But we do believe we have some tools here, and we will do the best we can. But no, his yapping was more of, we're the men, and we'll do this. And I saw a Fed head or two on TV today. You know, they're in Jackson Hole. It was a woman, I believe. Yeah, it was a woman. And I was going to throw up everything she was saying. Think about that. Yeah, we're going to move rates up or down, maybe print some money or not print some money, and we'll take care of the economy. We're a $30 trillion economy. They're insane. But again, there are some things I really like about this guy, and let's hope he follows through. And if interest rates keep going higher, they're going to have to play catch up. And I do worry that we may have jumped the shark on debt and deficits, and that's why yields are going up, as well as an out-of-control president that is – it's Looney Tunes now. You know how many social media posts he put out yesterday? Like 100. This is the president of the United States. And by the way, some crazy crap also. Crazy stuff. I got people email me thinks they need a straitjacket. and Rubber Rooms. They sound like me, by the way. Go look it up. I'm not making this up. We wish the president well and hopes he does great things. That's all I can say. We hope he does great things. We hope he makes the right decisions. We're less than thrilled. But most importantly, this weekend we'll be studying for my fantasy draft. I pick five. I think I've already put my first five rounds together. I'm deciding at number five when I'm going to take Taylor for Indianapolis or McCaffrey for San Fran. McCaffrey killed me 2 years in a row. And then after I don't take him, he lit the house on fire. And he's older now, so I'm not sure what I'm going to do there. Yeah, we talk everything here. What can I tell you? What can I tell you? Heading to Europe next weekend. Some business and some pleasure. We'll keep you informed. We'll be doing shows from there. I believe we'll be 6 hours long. So we'll be doing 10 o'clock at night there. We'll be doing the shows, which is 6 hours. And we'll explain when we're there what we're doing as far as business. Hey, up next, this, that, and the other thing, whatever else. This is the one only Investor's Edge.

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1: With SRN News, I'm Ron Taylor. The Lindsey Clancy murder trial jury deliberated for a second full day earlier today without reaching a verdict. Judge William Sullivan has excused the jurors for the weekend, and deliberations will resume Monday morning. Lindsey Clancy's attorney, Kevin Reddington, says he doesn't know what the outcome of the trial will be.
2: I said I'm never confident. I don't know what a jury's going to do, so I'm not going to say, oh, yeah, I'm confident. No, I have no idea. They work hard. It's been a long trial, and I have faith in the jury system.
3: How is Lindsey feeling going to the weekend?
2: Nervous, scared, beat down as usual.
1: President Trump says his administration has entered a sweeping agreement with Venezuela that, if realized, could give the U.S. access to vast amounts of the South American country's untapped oil reserves at cost. The president calls it the biggest oil deal in world history. More at srnnews.com. This is SRN News.
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7: This is Hugh Hewitt for townhall.com. The Islamic Republic is reeling as summer closes. Operation Economic Outcast is squeezing an already flustered and failing regime. As that regime grows increasingly desperate, there are warnings that Iran may well be considering one or even many October surprise attacks on Israel, the United States, or anywhere that its weapons or terrorists can reach. America's military is certainly prepared, but the public ought to be braced too. Aging revolutionaries in Tehran, whose dreams and fantasies lie in ruins around them, are unlikely to surrender power and go quietly into exile. So the idea of a grand gesture through suicidal attacks has to appeal to the remnants of the once powerful but now nearly spent regime. Fanatics with nothing to lose pose a specific kind of threat, and it's not a rational one. Americans should support President Trump, the efforts of Operation Economic Outcast, and the military as the Islamic Republic plays out its last few desperate moves. I'm Hugh Hewitt.
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0: So, I just tagged two shows in November for Rush in Hollywood, Florida. I believe it's the Hard Rock there. It's a smaller venue, which is going to be great. And I am going to chase them into Europe and do a couple of shows there also. I am also going to schedule the Eagles one more time at the Sphere in Las Vegas. Though, you know, they're the quasi-Eagles because one of the people I love, Glenn Frey, passed away. But I must tell you, I saw them in London with Vince Gill and Deacon Frey, his son. They were fabulous still. And that's what I pretty much have left of all my favorites. That's about it. I don't know if Billy Joel's going to tour anymore. McCartney may tour, and I may go see them. Him. But man, everybody's getting old. Getting old. By the way, Mick Jagger's like 83. Am I right in saying he's like 82 or 83? And the guy's still lighting up a storm? Age, baby. Hey, we don't do this often, but I want you to go on Twitter or X and check out a guy named Ed Zitron, Zitron. I believe his handle is Ed Zitron, at Ed Zitron. As you know, I have worries about this whole artificial intelligent debt and all that. And this guy is 100 times smarter than me on all this. And he is thinking like me. And he's very worried about this whole artificial intelligence, circular financing. He has really taken on NVIDIA. I read that depends on 3 to 5 customers and how it's $674 billion in 2028 revenues that we're predicting are contingent on hundreds of billions of dollars of debt. And I do believe he put out a YouTube on that. Picking it up right now. I'm not sure if this is him. Yeah, he put something out on that also. And again, we are not you know what we believe. There's something wrong. I am always worried about debt and deficits. And there's something not right. And the latest, when I read about $100 billion something, that scared the hell out of me. It really did. So let's stay tuned on that. At the very least, you should not be owning these stocks. They're in bearish phases of unknown price and time. And NVIDIA that rocked yesterday, I'm very surprised it's down a big juicy $10 today. But at the very least, everything is under the 50-day moving average, and a lot of things are in bear markets, kids. Bear markets. In spite of what people have said. I was doing a deep dive on CoreWeave yesterday on how much debt they have. Bigger than their market cap. There's a lot of insanity going on. And we're going to stay on in touch with it. CoreWeave, debt versus market cap. I'm looking as I got you. $35 billion in total debt. That's insane. Heading to 60, and the total market capitalization of 45. Heavy reliance on debt. What could go wrong, ladies and gentlemen? Everything. So I hope you've been listening. We mean business when things go awry and in bearish phases. We mean business. And we'll keep you apprised. As always, our favorite line, if anything changes, we will let you know. But I gotta tell you, today surprised the hell out of me. And remember, our job is to read the institutions and stay on top what's going on. And we believe debt is a four-letter word. And the numbers now are out of this world. We've never seen 1.6 trillion off the books debt, 1.3 trillion on the books, and a lot more to come. We are gonna stay so on top of this. And we hope it works out. But rough day today. Dow was only down 9 because of a few big cap tech. NASDAQ down 138, NASDAQ 100 down 208, the SOX down 412. As we said, advanced declines putrid. Rough day. Rough day for commodities, rough day for semiconductors, AI. By the way, you know what else they're killing? Space stocks. You have a great weekend. Drive carefully. When you get home, do like we do. Make sure you hug your family, hug your children. They will feel better. You will feel better. I promise they will be well. Have a great evening. Bye-bye.
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3: News this hour from Town Hall. I'm Ron Taylor. A proposed deal over the Strait of Hormuz is drawing a firm U.S. response.
4: Iran and Oman are working on a framework that Tehran says would keep military vessels out of a new corridor through the Strait of Hormuz. The proposal also includes a joint effort to clear mines from the waterway. U.S. Central Command says Iran does not control the strait and that it remains an international waterway. Commercial ships are still transiting with U.S. military assistance. The White House has not said whether President Trump would accept limits on American warships. Willie Nelson, Washington.
3: A far-right British commentator has been arrested by U.S. Immigration and Customs Enforcement.
5: U.S. immigration officials have arrested British far-right commentator Milo Yiannopoulos in New Orleans. The Department of Homeland Security says he was detained at Louis Armstrong New Orleans International Airport on Thursday. He's accused of entering the U.S. illegally in May 2019. An immigration judge issued a final order of removal on July 22nd after he missed his immigration hearing. Yiannopoulos is known for his controversial views on feminism, Islam, and immigration. He's worked for rapper Ye, formerly Kanye West, who was scheduled to perform in New Orleans. Yiannopoulos rose to fame in the early 2010s as a writer for Breitbart News.
3: President Trump says his administration has entered a sweeping agreement with Venezuela that, if realized, could give the U.S. access to vast amounts of the South American country's untapped oil reserves at cost. The president said in a social media post Friday that the agreement was negotiated by Secretary of State Marco Rubio, Defense Secretary Pete Hegseth, and Venezuela's acting president, Delcy Rodriguez, the president calling it the biggest oil deal in world history. Rescuers on the Nepal-China border still pulling out flood survivors. caked in dark brown mud while helicopters are lifting people to safety. At least 600 people have been killed, almost 2,500 missing. This is townhall.com.
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14: 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I'm your host, Luke Guerrero, and I'll be with you over this next hour as we talk about what went down in the market today, bring you the stories that matter, and try and help you make one more step towards achieving your financial goals. 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
15: 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Today I'm calling about a Hershey, ticker symbol HSY. It's currently about 1.8% of my portfolio, and I'm currently adding slowly to reduce my cost basis. I know they face challenges with the price of cocoa and sugar, but please let me know what you think about the risk to reward ratio. Thank you. 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
14: Hershey, ticker HSY, the Hershey Company, is a name we actually hold in one of our portfolios that is a bit more income focused because they do have a solid dividend that they pay year in and year out. It's actually grown from about 1.7% yield to about 3.2% yield over the past couple years. And they do a good job returning capital to shareholders. Now, this company, if you don't already know, it's that iconic chocolate and snack manufacturer. So they have the Hershey bars, Reese's, Kisses, Kit Kat bars, all those delicious things that I try not to eat anymore. But that being said, some people are eating. Revenue is up 7.5% year over year. Their most recent report in July, Q2 2026, had net sales up 6.6%. Which beat estimates. They had net income at $457.7 million. That was up a lot, hundreds of percents year over year, off a pretty easy prior year comparison because they had a bit of a rough year last year. And most importantly, we talk about this all the time, we had margin expansion. Because if you're continuing to make money and you don't do it at scale to the point where you can drive costs down relative to the revenue you bring in, it's not going to do much for you. So they had gross margins expand 350 bips on pricing, which was solid, though it did land a bit below the 400 bip target that they did set at the beginning of last year. Now, recently, in terms of stock performance, it's kind of been flat, right? We had a bad downward move in, looks like March, was trading at 224. Momentum kind of died. It's been flat for about a month or so. Over the past 2 months, down about 9.13%. But over the past 52 weeks, pretty much no movement, right? Down 0.52%. Now, looking at the chart, I mean, it looks rough. I'm not gonna tell you it doesn't. There are some good things on its side here, right? They are legitimately delivering an earnings recovery. They have four straight quarters now of earnings beats. They have meaningful margin expansion. And we're starting to finally see cocoa deflation working in its favor. And with that, it sits at 52-week lows. I mean, it's trading near the bottom end of its valuation range. It's pretty cheap compared to where it's been for quite some time. So if you think that in the long term, in the next couple of years, at $179 with a median price target around $200-$205, that, you know, as we move into through 2026 into 2027, that this pricing power we're starting to see, kind of coupled with volume stability, gives you a reasonable opportunity at this value entry like we do, then certainly we think this is a solid company to invest in. But obviously a bit of short-term headwinds, and we've seen that play out over the past year or so. And at 1.8%, certainly not too big for any individual name in your portfolio. That is Hershey, ticker HSY. Thanks for the call. Well, we had a pretty good show for you yesterday. We looked into a really important story, I would say, that is fundamental for your understanding of where you want to allocate. So we talked about the dollar weakness, why it's weakening, and how this multi-month low means some pretty important things for your purchasing power. We also answered a listener question on Grab Holdings. That was an interesting one that I still need to dive into more. If you happen to miss yesterday's episode, you want to hear the answer to that question and many more, I encourage you to listen to that podcast. And remember, the best way to never miss an episode of Invest Talk is to subscribe wherever you get your podcasts. Now, on to today, where we will be talking about Trade War 2.0. Canada auto tariffs hit 50% and what it means for your wallet. Now, the administration made a decision to hike Canada's auto tariffs to 50% after trade talks collapsed. That marks one of the most aggressive moves yet in the ongoing U.S.-Canada trade war. So we'll talk about how this reshapes auto supply chains, raises car prices for American consumers, and most importantly, what the broader tariff escalation signals for North American economic integration. Also got a couple more stories to bring you, including one on the memory squeeze. We're seeing these hyperscalers spend a lot of money, and it's starting to show up in consumer prices. We'll also touch on the loosened antitrust stance and what that has done for markets and consolidation. Should we have time at the end of the show? Long-term care in retirement, not a lot of people talk about it, but it can be very, very costly. We also have a couple of voice bank calls ready to play, including one on good ETFs to invest in and another on Target Corporation TGT. So some questions that came in from the comment section of the Invest Talk YouTube channel. And hopefully I hear from some of you live before we head off for the hopefully relaxing weekend. All right, folks, we're going into a break. As always, it's a quick one. Please remember, you can call anytime and leave your questions on the InvestTalk voice bank. If you're listening via our live stream or on AM 1220 in the Bay Area, I encourage you to call now at 888-99-CHART. When we come back, talk about today's market activity.
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19: 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This is a iron ore play with some aluminum copper.
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14: 888-99-CHART is the number if you got a question you want answered live. But why don't we talk a little bit about the market today? And overall, I mean, pretty negative day. You saw across the suite of indices, the market trading down. The Dow is down 2 bips, S&P down 25, NASDAQ down 52, Russell 2000 down about 1.4%. And what really led the way down is some of the names that have actually been doing well recently. You know, software gave back some of the gains that we saw on Thursday. Momentum names were weaker. Semis, memory was a bit lower. Then on the flip side, names that were doing poorly at the beginning of the week: apparel retail, department stores, banks, beauty stores. Those were some of the best performers on the day. Now, treasuries were a bit weaker. You did see the curve bear flattening, yields up about 12 basis points at the front end of the curve. Dollar up 50, gold down 2.9, silver down 3.5, and crude oil down about 20 bips. Now, honestly, not really much going on today from a catalyst perspective. It was pretty quiet. You saw that big backup in yields, which tends to weigh down on stocks. And that was because, you know, we had this Jackson Hole speech from Warsh, and it leaned a bit hawkish, certainly on the inflation side of the equation. He didn't specifically talk about rates, but he did mention his concern over the level of inflation and reiterated a commitment to the 2% PCE target. And so you saw the front end of the curve moving a bit downward, which, you know, I know the Treasury and the president, the administration would certainly like to see focus moving away from the long end, given what's been going on with the Treasury trying to beat down long-term yields. So the focus really in terms of yield movement on the short end today in light of that speech. Now, looking on the data front, August Chicago PMI posted a pretty big miss. It actually fell back into contraction territory. University of Michigan consumer sentiment improved to 51.7 in August from 51, which was the flash reading expectation. BLS annual benchmark revisions was a negative 79,000. Some previews actually were hoping for some positive revisions. Certainly didn't get that. Looking ahead to next week, we have a pretty big week of data. Monday is Dallas Fed manufacturing, ISM manufacturing, construction spending, and JOLTS job openings is on Tuesday. ADP weekly private payrolls and factory orders is out on Wednesday morning, followed by the Fed's beige book in the afternoon. Challenger layoffs, trade balance, non-farm productivity, and initial claims and ISM services on Thursday. And then rounding out the week, Friday brings us the August employment report. All right, let's shift gears and take a look at a question that came in from a web form on our website. And this question is about ticker DKS, Dick's Sporting Goods. Dick's Sporting Goods. Dick's Sporting Goods, of course, the sports retail brick and mortar, pretty large company, about $11 billion market cap. It's been trading pretty poorly recently, down 31.7% year-to-date, down 40.31% over the past 3 months, down 37.19% over the past 52 weeks. I mean, it's been rough right? They had some of the worst trading days. Actually, August 25th, looks like, was the worst trading day since 2023. And it's a pretty steep drop-off. I mean, it was doing okay. It was pretty flat for most of the year. It's trading at 183.23, and then boom, just a huge, huge drop-off. So why did this happen? Earnings, poor. They, you know, had net sales up year over year. That was driven, though, almost entirely by Foot Locker's acquisition. Earnings per share, though, down from a year ago, 471 a year ago, now 350. Adjusted non-GAAP EPS missed. And the whole story, it looks like, was really this segment divergence. You had the core business delivered pretty strong comparable sales, though a lot of that probably a big boost from the FIFA World Cup in the U.S. And so that was fine. But Foot Locker sales, not great. The company got, looks like, $60 million in tariff refunds during the quarter. That certainly was a one-off that will help, but won't help in the future. But the big reason why it fell, guidance. They lowered guidance across the board. Full-year EPS was cut sharply by 15 to 17% at the midpoint. I mean, that's pretty rough. And so anytime that happens, obviously the market is going to react accordingly. You know, in a lot of ways, it's kind of a tale of two businesses. Trading in one stock, you have the legacy businesses doing well. There's genuine growth. But Foot Locker is kind of floundering here. So I don't know what could be a catalyst here. I mean, you have back to school season, holiday comps, hopefully being good, same store sales, hopefully being good on that front. But I think, frankly, you're just going to have a longer Foot Locker integration problem that's going to bear down on this stock. That's certainly possible. So for me, especially coming off of this cut, gonna have to pass. Thanks for watching. All right, we're headed into a break. Still to come, more answers to your finance and investment questions, and hopefully some live calls at 888-99-CHART.
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21: 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Is this a good time to add to my position?
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0: And in a lot of ways, this reallocation has starved general purpose memory, the stuff that goes into your laptop, your phone, your PlayStation, your Xbox. It got deprioritized because AI memory is 3 to 5 times more profitable per wafer. And the prices really are the story. Conventional DRAM contract prices rose 90 to 95% in Q1 of 2026. NAND, NAND, the flash storage in your phone, and SSD, solid-state drives, rose 55 to 60. Consumer-grade DRAM jumped about 85% in Q2, and one specific benchmark that captures the moment, a DDR4 chip that cost $16 in April and $20 in May, hit a record 42.45, $42.45 by early August. That is a 165% increase in 4 months. So you can see this reallocation, these costs, they are flowing through to retail prices. Apple, they raise MacBook and iPad prices. PC and smartphone manufacturers across the board are either raising prices or shrinking specs in order to hold price points. And the demand destruction, you can already see it. Memory costs are projected to cut global PC shipments 10.4%. Smartphone shipments 8.4% in 2026. People aren't buying because they can't afford the new prices. So here's the part that makes this into a bit of a forecasting question rather than just a current event story, I would say. I mean, combined RAM and NAND inventory at the big three memory makers sits at about 2 to 4 weeks of supply. So, normal safety stock is 8 to 12 weeks. If you're good at math, the buffer's gone. SK Hynix's CEO actually warned in July that the shortage will probably persist well beyond 2030. Other analysts point to new capacity coming online around 2028. So, we're potentially looking at 2 to 4 more years of elevated memory prices. That's not 1/4 of earnings hit for PCs and smartphone companies. You're seeing a structural shift in consumer electronics pricing. The $1,000 laptop, the $800 phone may become $1,200 and $1,000 respectively, and it's probably not going back. And the irony is worth noting. The AI boom that's supposedly going to make everything cheaper and more efficient is currently making the devices that consumers actually use to access AI a bit more expensive. The technology that is promising this abundance of labor is creating scarcity in the physical components needed to deliver it, and memory companies that are printing 80-cent gross margins are doing so by redirecting this capacity away from the products that most humans actually buy. So you can understand, when we talk about it being difficult to tackle inflation, this AI CapEx is a big reason why. Looks like we got a live call. Got James from New York. He had a question about gold.
1: Yes, I do. Thanks for taking my call.
0: Sure, how can I help you?
1: So I wanted to know, after today's speech at Jackson Hole, could we expect maybe a pullback in gold in general, particularly in the mining companies? And if looking at the mining companies, would there be a good entry point if gold does pull back, just at 5%? Is 10% even realistic in some of the miners?
0: Sure, great question. I mean, you I'm sure understand, and all of our listeners understand because we talk about it a lot, that gold miners are essentially just a leverage bet on gold. So any gold move, gold being an inherently volatile commodity, is going to be accentuated in any of these miners. So a 10, 15% pullback in these miners is absolutely possible. Now, this is just a speech from a Fed chair who, in one breath, has seemingly said we're not going to do forecasting and then does some forecasting. This is a daily move that you can't really extrapolate onto a larger trend. I think when you're thinking about your gold allocations, the reason why we have been a net buyer in these dips is because the factors that are driving gold higher, i.e., fiscal deficits, the interest we're paying exploding on our debt, foreign governments wanting to move away from US dollar denominated assets, and more importantly, kind of whittle away at the US's ability to do financial sanctions. None of that is changing. You're seeing countries that haven't bought gold in a while continue to buy gold. So, yes, we could see a bit of a pullback. Am I going to extrapolate a trend from one speech in Jackson Hole from a guy that says he

0: doesn't want to forecast? Probably not. Either way, we think gold should be a meaningful portion of your portfolio given the overall macro trends. Thanks for the call. Have a great day. All right, we're headed into come back. We got a lot to talk about here on Invest Talk.
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2: With SRN News, I'm Ron Taylor. President Trump says his administration has entered a sweeping agreement with Venezuela that, if realized, could give the U.S. access to vast amounts of the South American country's untapped oil reserves at cost. Trump said in a social media post Friday that the agreement was negotiated by Secretary of State Marco Rubio, Defense Secretary Pete Hegseth, and Venezuela's acting president Delcy Rodriguez, the president calling it the biggest oil deal in world history. Rodriguez's government says the deal involves the development of 17 fields with a proven potential of 65 billion barrels. It says it could draw $100 billion in investment into Venezuela's oil industry. Rescuers on the Nepal-China border pulling out flood survivors while helicopters lift stranded people to safety. The neighboring countries raced Friday to respond to catastrophic flash floods that have killed nearly 600 people, leaving almost 2,500 missing. This is SRN News.
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0: Now, the next InvestTalk, we'll look into Alibaba's $10 billion AI bet, what China's tech giant signals about the global AI race. Alibaba raised $10 billion in a share sale this week specifically to fund AI expansion. We will examine what this capital deployment means for the global AI arms race, competitive dynamics, and whether U.S. investors should be paying closer attention to Chinese AI. That story we will bring to you Monday, but today we got to talk about some tariffs. The reason being, last Friday afternoon, the president told reporters that negotiators had pretty much struck a deal with Canada, and then a few hours later, the talks collapsed. Saturday morning, 50% tariffs took effect on about $25, $30 billion worth of Canadian goods, so your wine, hockey sticks, cement, dairy. Then Sunday, the president posted on Truth Social that all autos, auto parts, and steel from Canada would face 50% tariffs starting January 1st, 2027, adding, "We don't need Canada, they need us." Canada's response was pretty fast, and for the most part, dollar for dollar, you saw Ontario's premier praising Mark Carney's response, calling the deal that was proposed a bad deal for the auto sector, the steel sector, the manufacturing sector. So I want to talk through this a little carefully, because the auto tariff piece specifically has some interesting implications that go well beyond maybe what you're thinking. It affects, yes, what you pay for when you buy a car, It affects what happens to the companies that build them. And I think more importantly, whether North American manufacturing, as we've really known it since the turn of the century, is going to survive for the next couple years. The first place you always have to start is a supply chain. So a single car can cross the US-Canadian border multiple times during production. An engine block in Ontario is shipped to Detroit for machining. Then you send it back to Ontario for assembly into a powertrain. Then it goes back to Detroit for installation in the finished car. Under the current 25% tariffs, each border crossing incurs a duty on the non-US content. At 50%, that's really expensive. The auto tariff was reportedly about to be lowered from 25 to 15 as part of the deal that collapsed. And so to me, that shows both sides understand that the current level of 25%, let alone the 50% we're going to see in January, allegedly, is damaging to both parties. And the price impact on what you're paying is large. The average transaction price for a new car in the U.S. is already around $48,000. Canadian assembled vehicles from Toyota's RAV4, which is actually built in Ontario, to GM trucks, which are assembled in Canada, that's a meaningful share of vehicles sold in America. So the Center for Automotive Research did some research and got some estimates, and that suggests that a 50% tariff on Canadian vehicles and parts could add another $3,000 to $8,000 per vehicle, depending on the model and share of the content in that car that's Canadian. That's on top of the $1,200 to $2,500 in tariff costs that are already embedded from the 25% rate. And in reality, I mean, U.S. manufacturers don't really stand to benefit. American automakers don't produce cars exclusively in America anymore. You know, they all have major plants in Canada. They built those plants specifically because of NAFTA. And then later the USMCA, which was negotiated in the first Trump term, which allowed parts and vehicles to move freely across the border. So, you know, within that context, there's not really much protection of American workers. You not only would see higher costs for you, but potentially lower margins for American companies that have already invested billions in order to integrate this North American production. And that's why you're seeing some of these companies lobbying for lower rates. And I think the big question mark for me is, you know, what are these retaliation options from Canada moving forward, right? Canada is the U.S.'s second largest trading partner. Got about $412 billion in exports last year. But the U.S. exported $349 billion to Canada. So American agriculture, energy, manufacturing equipment, financial services, they all have significant Canadian exposure. Meaning that if Canada restricts American energy imports or imposes tariffs on U.S. agricultural products, I mean, the pain flows back to American producers and consumers in both directions. This comes at a time already when the administration was saying, okay, this USMCA treaty that we signed, it's going to be wound down, right? They started the 10-year wind down. And so the costs layer in another level of uncertainty that already existed. Each escalation makes the previous status quo kind of impossible to return to. Canadian companies are already diversifying away from U.S. dependence. The EU-Canada CETA deal provides a framework for Canadian manufacturing to redirect exports to Europe. And every month that passes with 50% in place, the investment decisions that might have gone to Canadian plants serving U.S. markets goes elsewhere, to Mexico, to Europe, to Southeast Asia. So when you look at your portfolio, right, think about all of the ways that this can affect it. Auto stocks face a genuinely bifurcated outlook. So Tesla, Rivian, relatively insulated because they have primarily their assembly in the United States. the bigger guys, GM, Ford, Stellantis, these Japanese manufacturers that supply the U.S. market, they're going to have likely material margin pressure. Auto parts suppliers that source from Canada certainly can be caught. But it's a disservice to see it be something that just affects the auto industry. This was probably the most integrated bilateral trading relationship in the world. And this fracture that is happening through the auto industry is going to be widespread. Understanding how it goes beyond that sector is critical to understanding how you want to position the stocks within your portfolio. All right, let's go with a fresh caller question now.
11: Hi, Justin and Luke. I have a question for you gentlemen. I currently own an ETF, VDE, an energy one. Heard you guys mention once that towards the fall here, coming up here in the third quarter, it might be a good time to get out of some of those energy stocks and funds and so forth. I have made some money on it, but with the oil situation and just the whole situation in the Middle East and that, I'm not sure what's going to be going on here. It hasn't been doing much of anything the past couple months, I guess I would say. Just been kind of going sideways, and I'm wondering if I should get out of it. And I've been looking at a couple things that have been going up very nicely this year, and especially lately in the past couple months, and that is TGT, Target Corporation, and BLBD, a bus manufacturer. Both of them have been going up and look to have good future, especially Target with their new CEO. I was wondering if you guys would give either one of these a thumbs up, and if you thought that it might be a good move to get out of the energy ETF. If I do get an energy, maybe just a straight stock would be better, I know. Thank you. I'll be listening for your answers on the show. Have a great day.
0: Yes, it's a great question. You know, I think that pockets of the energy sector are likely to continue to do well. I don't think exiting your energy position fully is something you want to do. I have always been an advocate of having some sort of constrained allocation to all sectors, because you never really know what's going to happen. And so you don't want to have only correlated assets in your portfolio. That's the benefit of diversification. You got to be prepared for everything. But let's take a look at these two companies. Target, ticker TGT, of course, the large retail brand. You know, Q2 earnings beat expectations. They're launching this new beauty segment. It had a rough time before management was replaced. It's a name we hold for clients in our portfolio. One of our strategies, I think we probably got it around 105, 110. Year to date, it's up 66%, up 68% over the past 52 weeks. It is a really good example, I think, of a turnaround story in a lot of ways. They brought on a new CEO. They've had two consecutive earnings beats now. They've had two consecutive guidance raises. They're consolidating their business a bit, moving more internal. They cut Ulta Beauty out of their business. Or not Ulta Beauty. They cut the, I think it was Sephora, out of their business. And then now they're specializing, consolidating within, internally within Target. We like this name. We hold it for clients. So Target, certainly one we are okay with and has done really well. Now, Bluebird is a name I think I got a question on a couple days ago, I would say. Bluebird is an interesting name. It's a bus manufacturer. It's ticker BLBD. And last time we spoke, the chart looked pretty strong a couple days ago, a couple weeks ago when we were talking about it. It had just dropped off a bit. Over the past 3 months, it's down 15.61%. And it dropped off despite having a very strong Q2 print. I mean, earnings were pretty solid, but dropped off now, 15% over the past 3 months. Now, I think I don't know. Was this a situation where things were priced to perfection? Maybe. It's not unusual after a name has run up as much as it has over the past several years. I mean, in 2023, they're up 151%, then 43%, then 21%. Even year to date, they're still up 26%. But you're still seeing this demand for their, you know, EPA-driven EV buses for their products. And so I actually like both of these names. I'm a little more worried about Bluebird because of this recent drawdown. Let's see if it finds some support level before I'd think about entering a position there. But either way, I think diversifying is good, but certainly wouldn't fully exit out of energy entirely. Thanks for the call. Well, it's Friday, and on Friday, we generally like to fit in a quick rundown of key benchmark numbers. So let's do that right now. The two-year Treasury yield is at 4.36. Last week, it was 4.23. 242 weeks back, it was 64 basis points. 10-year, 4.73, same as last week. And 240 weeks ago, it was 1.762. Gold, $44.55 per ounce. That is $158 less than last week. 56 weeks back, it was $33.48. 235 weeks ago, it was $18.06. Silver, $66.38. That is $3.17 less than last week. 133 weeks back, it was $22.80. And looking back 233 weeks, it was $23.94. Oil, $83.40 per barrel. That is $3.51 less than last week. 101 weeks back, it was $67.79, and 143 weeks back, it was $74.30. National average for a gallon of regular gasoline is $4.08, a 2-cent decrease from last week. 169 weeks ago, it was $3.56, and 217 weeks back, it was $4.25. In California, gas is averaging $5.64 per gallon, 5 cents higher than last week. 146 weeks ago, it was $5.32, and 222 weeks back, it was $5.87. For comparison, in Missouri, gas is averaging $3.82 per gallon today. That is $1.82 less than gas in California. One other thing I want to mention, the newest KPP Premium newsletter, because that is distributed on Saturdays to subscribers. This week in the KPP Insight section, we discussed why record home prices and near record low sales are keeping the housing market frozen. In the stock ideas section, we mentioned a utility company benefiting from rising power demand and a global travel company. In the portfolio management section, we discussed why sometimes the best portfolio decision is to make no change at all. Shout out to my old coworker, John Law, might still be at State Street, who said the best trade is no trade. Then we got the consumer watch section. We looked at whether higher homeowner insurance premiums are actually buying better protection. If you're interested in learning more, visit us at investtalk.com and subscribe. The newsletters will hit your inbox Saturday morning. All right, let's take a look really quickly at this YouTube question. And it says it's a breakdown on how inflation erodes portfolios. Great question. So the question says, can you please do a breakdown on how inflation erodes your portfolios and the importance of compounding year-over-year inflation rates with your contributions, even when the amount exceeds the max contribution limits? Thank you for all you teach. Awesome. So, you know, I think that people often think about their returns, right? Your portfolio is returning 8, 10%, but inflation is 3, meaning your real return is closer to 4, closer to 7, you know? And it's not simply the 8 minus 3 because of the compounding. That means that nearly, you know, more of your gains than you realize are being lost here. Because at 3% inflation, something that costs you $100 a day costs $181 in 20 years, $243. Inflation compounds just like your returns do. And so the real key here is you need to focus on maxing those areas of your portfolio, because you have to fight against the compounding of inflation. In a higher inflationary environment, contributing more is even more important than an environment that we saw in the 2010s. This is Invest Talk. I'm Luke Guerrero. We have one goal here: to help you achieve your financial freedom. Our work continues after this break, so get your questions in now at 888-99-CHART.
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0: This last one is a topic that's deeply personal for a lot of people. It's the kind of topic that nobody really wants to think about. And that's exactly why it is one of the most important parts of the planning conversation. And most families just aren't having it. Now, the CareScout 2025 survey, which is the most comprehensive cost of care data available, puts the national median rate for a non-medical home caregiver at $35 an hour. At 44 hours a week, that is $80,080 a year. Private duty nurse, $90 an hour. That's the median. Assisted living is approximately $5,900 a month, $70,800 annually. A semi-private nursing room, $111,000. A private room, $131,000 per year. Those numbers are rising far faster than the general inflation level. Assisted living jumped 10% in the last survey. Semi-private nursing up 7%. Private rooms up 9%. And a lot of the reasons why is because there's a structural change compressing costs upward. Two-thirds of home care agencies now charge the same rate for homemaker services and home health aid services. So that collapse is a distinction that in the past saved a lot of families a lot of money. Assisted living occupancy has climbed from 77 to 84%, and that pressures supply. And so both of these things combine to pressure pricing as well. And there's a gap that I think keeps a lot of people up at night. 10,000 baby boomers turn 65 every day through 2030. Roughly 7 in 10 people will need some form of long-term care. And almost nobody plans for it the way they plan for college or for a house. There's no 529 for long-term care. There's no 30-year mortgage equivalent. The cost sits outside the retirement planning framework that most advisors use because it doesn't fit neatly into any model because of how personal it is. Now, if you live in California, our costs, surprise, surprise, higher than national medians. A private nursing home room in LA, $140,000 to $150,000. Home care rates are higher. And Medi-Cal, which covers long-term care for those who qualify, requires spending down assets to near poverty levels before you're eligible. And I get it. The planning conversation is uncomfortable, but it's essential. Long-term care insurance has gotten more expensive and harder to qualify for, but it's still the most direct hedge against catastrophic costs. Self-insuring means setting aside $200,000 to $500,000 specifically for potential care needs, money that sits outside your standard retirement projection. Hybrid life insurance policies offer some sort of a middle ground where the premium isn't wasted if you need, if you ever never need care. The worst strategy, though, is the one most people follow. Assume it won't happen to them and deal with it when it arrives. $131,000 a year for a private nursing home room. Dealing with it means liquidating retirement savings at exactly the moment you really can't afford to. And that often forces a home sale. It depletes the surviving spouse's assets, and it eliminates the inheritance that took a lifetime to build. And I'm not pitching a product here. I'm not saying one solution is the right solution for you because, again, this is a conversation you should have with your family and your advisor. I'm just stating that there's a math problem here. And if you ignore the math problem, if you haven't modeled long-term care into your retirement plan, you will likely find yourself in a situation. Hopefully you don't. Hopefully you never have to do this. Hopefully you are healthy through your life. But you can find yourself in a situation where your family and yourself are made worse off financially, meaning it's a difficult conversation, but it's a conversation you need to have today. All right, everybody, that does it for another week of Invest Talk. Justin and I thank you for listening and encourage you to tell your friends and family members about our free podcast downloads. 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
3: News this hour from Town Hall. I'm Ron Taylor. Officials say flash floods on the Nepal and China border have killed more than 600 people and left over 2,500 missing.
4: Rescuers have pulled survivors from mud and helicopters have lifted people to safety after flash floods hit Nepal and China. Nepal's Disaster Management Authority has reported over 500 deaths, while on the Chinese side, the toll is so far under 10. Hundreds of foreigners were in the area on work, trekking or pilgrimage projects. Authorities are now warning of more flooding from a new lake. Thousands have been evacuated and rescue operations continue. Families worldwide in over 30 countries are hoping for news of their missing loved ones. I'm Charles Tillidesma.
3: Jurors in the Lindsay Clancy murder trial have gone home for the weekend.
5: Jurors have been excused for the day after not reaching a verdict in the Lindsay Clancy murder trial in Plymouth, Massachusetts. Clancy's defense attorney, Kevin Reddington, says jurors asked to see the bloody knife that Clancy used in an attempt to take her own life and bags of pill bottles during Friday's deliberations. Jurors must decide if Clancy is criminally responsible for killing her three children. Reddington says he can't predict the outcome.
6: No, I have no idea. They work hard. It's been a long trial, and I have faith in the jury system.
5: He also says it does not surprise him that the jury went home and was not sequestered.
6: No, it takes them away from their family. They have lives too.
5: Jury deliberations are expected to resume Monday. I'm Lisa Dwyer.
3: President Trump says his administration has entered a sweeping agreement with Venezuela that, if realized, could give the U.S. access to vast amounts of the South American country's untapped oil reserves at cost. Delcy Rodriguez in Venezuela says the deal involves the development of 17 fields with a proven potential of 65 billion barrels. It could draw $100 billion in investment into Venezuela's oil industry. News and analysis at townhall.com.
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3: An inspection found a chemical tank at a Washington State paper mill was unfit for service 10 months before its deadly failure in May.
8: That's among the findings of the U.S. Chemical Safety Board's investigation of the tank failure at the mill in Longview that killed 11 workers and injured several others. It was one of the deadliest U.S. workplace disasters in recent decades. The Chemical Safety Board found that Nippon Dynaware Packing Company continued operating the tank without making repairs, despite several inspections from an outside contractor that recommended them. Rich Thomason reporting.
3: A federal judge has ruled in favor of artificial intelligence company Anthropic in its legal battle against the Pentagon. The government labeled the company a supply chain risk earlier in the year. U.S. District Judge Rita Lynn issued a written order Thursday night stating the Pentagon acted illegally by punishing Anthropic for criticizing the Department of Defense's view of AI use. More at townhall.com. A long-shuttered New Orleans hospital that treated patients during Hurricane Katrina is being brought back to life. And as correspondent Donna Water reports, it's a welcomed return to something that helped so many at the time.
2: Dr. Lee Hamm walks through Charity Hospital in New Orleans, where he worked during Hurricane Katrina. It's been shuttered since the tragedy, but it's getting a new lease on life.
9: It doesn't look like it did before. A lot of deterioration.
2: The massive hospital is about to become a medical research hub, spearheaded by Tulane University, a $500 million project. Michael Fitz is Tulane University's president.
10: Now it's being brought back in a way that makes the same commitment to the community in terms of healthcare, research. It's a commitment to medical research and for the 22nd century.
2: I'm Donna Water.
3: More on these stories at townhall.com.
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17: We had a very big week on Wall Street. Two separate influential events. Wednesday being the earnings report out of NVIDIA, who sells so deep into the AI trade. Many believe they are the AI trade. As NVIDIA goes, so goes the rest of the AI trade. Not quite. I don't believe that. But we also have the Federal Reserve's Chairman Kevin Warsh speaking in Jackson Hole about the economy, about inflation, about jobs. I'll go over that in just a second. Tech stocks gave back some of the yesterday's earnings-driven gains. A lot to look into, lots to talk about. The stock market picked up steam right after the release of Kevin Warsh's hawkish remarks and his speech, only to see a drift back lower as the morning went on. I would say the biggest story was the Russell 2000 went lower, and now we'll be waiting on cuts that were expected to happen in 2026 that are likely to happen in 2027 if inflation cooperates. Warsh did a very good job of laying out a pathway, a framework, a playbook, and the rules of his road, and things that he's going to be watching out for. Traders now see a 55.7% chance that the central bank raises interest rates at September 15th, 16th at the Open Market Committee meeting. That's up from 35% on Thursday. Odds of rates holding steady through the end of the year fell to 14.8% from 25.9%. So we're looking at higher rates is what this Fed Watch tool is telling us today. Fed Chairman Kevin Warsh delivered a pretty clear message at Jackson Hole that the economy is stronger than expected, financial conditions are not particularly restrictive, and inflation remains too high. The labor market also remains solid, with unemployment at 4.1% and jobless claims near multi-decade lows. More on that in just a minute. Inflation is the problem, and he did as much as to notice the elephant in the room and to say as much. PCE inflation is running at 3.7%, well above the Fed's 2% target. And Warsh said recent improvement hasn't been enough to convince him that underlying inflation is falling quickly enough. Many on Wall Street read that as a gift to his board members, as he has to say, yes, I see what you've seen in the past. But many on Wall Street now are expecting him to start talking about, well, inflation's coming down. We're seeing it in the data, and that should lead to interest rate cuts next year. His bottom line was, he said, quote, we must be confident that underlying inflation is moving towards our objective clearly and at a sufficient speed. Otherwise, we have work to do. Translation, don't assume the Fed is in a hurry to cut rates. Separately, the final reading for the University of Michigan consumer sentiment for August increased to a 51.7 rating from the preliminary reading of 51. The key takeaway from consumer sentiment is persistent inflation concerns are undercutting consumer sentiment. That's a negative. And we don't want consumers to get in that inflation mindset. Speaking of jobs, the Bureau of Labor Statistics just revised its estimate of total non-farm employment for March 26, down by 79,000 jobs, meaning the economy created fewer private sector jobs than originally posted. This is now the third consecutive year that the BLS has revised employment lower. Last year's revision was much more dramatic, down 861,000 fewer jobs. But the bigger message here is that the labor market may have been a little weaker all along. Inflation is still too high, but the labor market isn't exactly booming anymore. Investors should keep an eye on jobs data. NVIDIA's revenue growth year over year was up 106%. NVIDIA also added a full year of 2022 profit in 3 months. In the past 3 months, they made as much as they did in the whole year of 2022. The company's operating income rose to $63.7 billion in the second quarter, up from $53.5 billion in the prior quarter. That's a $10.2 billion increase, which is bigger than the $10 billion NVIDIA earned in operating profit across all of fiscal 2022. SpaceX revenues in the quarters were up 92%, AMD was up 50%, Broadcom was up 48%, Meta up 28%, Tesla up 26%, Google saw revenues increase in the quarter 24%, Amazon up 20%, Microsoft up 18%. These are staggering numbers for big trillion-dollar companies in many cases. Apple saw the revenue increase 16%. Revenues aren't the problem. For the S&P 500, their revenues increased 15%. Netflix up just 13%. Amazon's price target was raised to $355 at Evercore. Mark Mahaney ups his price target. He says he did a survey, and for the first time in the survey, it noted evidence that agentic AI is actually additive for Amazon retail, with 57% of Alexa AI users buying a product they were not previously aware of. And there was one more thing in the note that I found interesting. Was perishable checkout emerging as a real grocery unlock? 46% of respondents who have seen it have seen the grocery unlock are now adding groceries to their Amazon carts. Amazon for Mahaney remains a top large cap long. I agree with that statement. I would accumulate that when it's 20% off from its all-time highs. Hopefully I'll pass that position on to my children one day. Grand Theft Auto 6. I was looking at Netflix last night while I'm starting to chill, and they had like 45 minutes of the new Grand Theft Auto 6 game that's going to come out in late November. That was the first official preview. Demand was so heavy that Netflix briefly had trouble handling the traffic. Why am I telling you about a video game? Give me a second. So viewers on Netflix got error messages and had to refresh the page. The game is being made by Rockstar Games, which is owned by Take-Two Interactive, ticker symbol TTWO. What if I were to tell you could own part of a company that has the biggest entertainment franchise in history? And you're like, you mean Avatar? Star Wars? No. Take-Two with Grand Theft Auto. Grand Theft Auto 6 is scheduled to launch November 19th on the PlayStation 5 and Xbox Series X. Expectations are enormous. Pre-orders have already hit $260 million, with projections suggesting Grand Theft Auto 6 could generate $4.5 billion in sales on launch week. That's stunning. There's not a movie that's made $4.5 billion in the history of movies. And that's in the first week of launch. Think about that number for a second. We're talking about a video game potentially generating more than $4 billion in less than a week. The crazy part of it is Grand Theft Auto is still making money 13 years after its release. It remains one of the world's best-selling video games every year, thanks largely to Grand Theft Auto Online. Now, that's important to hear. Grand Theft Auto Online. I'm coming back to that in a second. And the game's enormous ecosystem of downloadable content and in-game purchases. Grand Theft Auto 6 isn't simply a $70 or $80 video game. Take-Two is potentially launching a multi-year entertainment platform. The risk for investors is expectations are already sky high. Wells Fargo analysts argue that Take-Two stock, for it to enjoy a sustained re-rating, investors will also need to see positive news around the next version of Grand Theft Auto Online. So when Grand Theft Auto 6 comes out, it also will eventually come out with Grand Theft Auto Online. The game's story will take about 80 hours to complete, and about 2 months after being released, the online version should roll out. Knock on wood if you're an investor. Curse if it doesn't come out on time. So will Rockstar be able to turn Grand Theft Auto 6 into another decade-long money-making machine? BTIG Clark Lapin says, we continue to believe that online mode will arrive post-launch, and they're currently modeling $1.4 billion of Grand Theft. So $4 billion in the first week, $1.4 billion in 2028. I'm not sure what calendar year Rockstar is on, but that's pretty darn impressive. I have events coming up September 12th, three Saturdays from today. It's a wealth preservation retirement planning event in Lafayette. Great location, great parking. Easy to get to. Wealth Preservation Retirement Planning Lafayette with EP Wealth and myself. The seminar will talk in a very informational kind of way about what you're doing right, what you're doing wrong, what you might be missing, and we'll give you a free preliminary plan, show you how you're doing and what you can improve on. Sign up at robblackshow.com.
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17: Big news this week. Meta agreed to pay billions of dollars to settle allegations involving how its platforms affect younger users. The headline number is staggering, 12.7 billion to 47 states. Another 1 billion to Texas, and potentially as much as 18 billion if TikTok, YouTube, and Snap agree to similar measures. So Meta learned that AI is not the biggest threat to their company right now, but how states take a view of how its platforms affect younger users. Meta dodged a big bullet. $18 billion in fines next to Meta's $60 billion in profit last year. $18 billion is less than a third of 1 year's earnings, and the payments will be spread over 10 years. Meta avoids something potentially far more damaging, which would have been a major overhaul of the algorithms and recommendation systems that drive engagement and advertising revenue. Under this settlement, U.S. users under 18 will generally face nighttime restrictions and a default two-hour daily limit. If YouTube, TikTok, and Snap agree to similar restrictions, which is expected, as attorney generals will turn their attention that way, Meta's limit could be 1 hour. That's not bad. Meta says the average American teen already spends about 66 minutes a day on Instagram. That's roughly an hour less than the time spent on YouTube, and significantly less than the time spent on TikTok. Again, Meta can get this down to 1 hour, and the teenager is only doing 66 minutes. So those 6 minutes is just a few minutes of engagements that they would be giving up while forcing their competitors to give up much, much more. That's a pretty good trade. The bigger victory is regulatory certainty. Wall Street can model $18 billion payment over a decade. From an investor's perspective, the company appears to have avoided a nightmare scenario where regulators would have changed their underlying business model. A big fine is painful, yes. A permanent reduction in user engagement is much worse. For now, Meta appears to have gotten the first and potentially turned the second into a competitive advantage. We learned what compute optionality means in the last 5 business days. Think of Meta's AI infrastructure like building a giant factory. Meta is spending an enormous amount of money building data centers, buying GPUs, buying network equipment, and securing contracts for electricity. The obvious reason is that Meta needs all that computing power for its own AI, Llama, its AI assistants, its advertising, recommendation systems, smart glasses, and more. But here's the interesting part. Meta may eventually have more computing capacity than it needs for its own business at any given moment. That's where compute optionality comes in. Instead of letting those expensive computers sit idle, Meta could potentially rent some of that capacity to other companies. It's an option. It's basically Meta is spending billions building AI infrastructure for itself, but if it ends up with excess capacity, it has another business it could potentially sell. Think of it as renting out an apartment building. You don't care only about what the building costs. You care about how much rent can this building generate. So if Meta spends $38 billion to create 1 gigawatt of compute capacity, but can eventually generate $20 billion a year by renting that capacity, that's an extraordinary economic return. Will anyone pay $20 billion per gigawatt? That's the big question.

0: up 14%. Average price per ad was up 12%. They are operating and hitting on all cylinders. AI is already paying off for them. Their net income was $15.8 billion in the quarter. Meta is not a speculative AI startup trying to figure out how to make money. It already has a gigantic, highly profitable business financing the AI bet. And AI is already making the advertising business better. Meta doesn't necessarily need to make billions selling AI compute. AI is already helping Meta make more money from advertising. Again, look at the ad impressions up 14%, average price per ad up 12%. That's a fantastic combination. It means Meta is showing more ads and getting more money for each one. Revenue grew 28%. That's the core business paying for that AI moonshot. Then there's the AI assistant opportunity. Meta has something most AI companies don't have. They've got 3.6 billion daily users across its family of apps. Imagine Meta eventually getting millions of people routinely using Meta AI through WhatsApp, Instagram, Facebook, Messenger, potentially their Ray-Ban smart glasses. They've got a lot of product. Meta doesn't need everyone to pay $20 a month. They can monetize AI in advertising or subscriptions, maybe business messaging or shopping and AI agents. Meta has sold more than 10 million Ray-Ban Meta glasses, 85% market share. That's potentially important because glasses could become a new interface for AI. The bull case here is that Meta has 3.6 billion daily users, 60.8 billion of quarterly revenue, 28% revenue growth, 59.4 billion of quarterly advertising revenue, 90 billion of cash and marketable securities, and an advertising machine that's already enhanced by AI. Meta is actually a three-layer story. There's the cash machine, the existing Facebook, Instagram, WhatsApp advertising business. It keeps growing and generates the cash to fund everything else. There's the AI accelerator. AI makes Meta's advertising, recommendations, messaging, and products better, potentially driving higher revenue and margins over time. There's the AI call options. Llama AI assistants, agents, smart glasses, and potentially excess compute create entirely new businesses. That third bucket is where that compute optionality argument lives. I see analysts as high as a $1,000 price target in the next 12 months. Most everyone seems to be in between. The real interesting part is the settlement did not trigger a wave of analysts cutting Meta to the 500s. It's currently closer to its 52-week low than it has been recently, and it's testing a bottom. It looks pretty attractive to me. There's a big check to write, but the underlying Meta business is intact. That's important because the settlement's biggest potential risk wasn't really the dollar amount. It was the possibility that regulators could force Meta to fundamentally change the recommendation algorithms that drive engagement and advertising. Evercore has an $860 price target on it, arguing that Meta's enormous AI infrastructure spending could eventually create an additional business by selling excess compute capacity. He estimates that 1 gigawatt of excess capacity could potentially generate $11 to $22 billion of annual revenue. With as much as $22 billion annually, if Meta monetizes the opportunity at scale. I don't like Mark Zuckerberg. He's not my favorite. But when I take a look at the stock chart, I find some interest right there. 52-week high of about 780. It's currently about 500. 52-week low, it looks like roughly 55. So it's 50 points above its 52-week low. But it's a good 200 points below its 52-week high. So you can always sign up for my Pints and Portfolios or my Wealth Preservation Retirement Planning events at robblackshow.com. 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Drop me an email, rob@robblack.com.
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8: Stocks finishing Friday on a down note after Fed Chair Kevin Warsh signaled a possible rate hike over inflation concerns. The Dow ending down 9 points, S&P falling 19, NASDAQ losing 139. Tech stocks leading the way among Friday's biggest losers, with semiconductor stocks taking the brunt of it. Shares of Marvell Technology, NVIDIA, Intel, and AMD all falling Friday. PayPal stock slumping Friday. Advent and Stripe are reportedly pumping the brakes on their $53 billion takeover pursuit of the online payment company. Shares of BioNTech sinking Friday after ending a disappointing clinical trial for its colorectal cancer vaccine. A federal appeals court ruling that states can regulate predictions markets as gambling. And that's your Fox Business Report. I'm Laura Cantor, invested in you.
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11: 30 years ago, I was an investment advisor. Walmart was the number one retailer in the United States, and I owned shares of it because they were bigger than number 2, 3, 4, and 5 put together in income. I saw a statistic like that recently, where NVIDIA now earns more in a single quarter than 12 of the most iconic companies combined in the United States. In one quarter, NVIDIA earns $59.7 billion. And that's going up. But if you put that next to 12 iconic companies, and by iconic, you know every one of these names. UPS, Starbucks, Nike, General Motors, Costco, McDonald's, Disney, PepsiCo, Procter & Gamble, Coca-Cola, Walmart, and Apple. The profits of those 12 companies comes up to a total of about $58 billion, $57.9 billion. NVIDIA in that quarter made $59.7 billion. Wow. That's iconic. And most of those iconic names, you probably have considered owning or do own. Now, who says athletes are horrible investors? We may have to change this one. Kevin Durant and his business partner, Rich Kleiman, just reported a stunning result. Kevin Durant and his business partner, Rich Kleiman, invested in Hugging Face's seed and Series A fundraising rounds. And they did quite well. Athletes aren't supposed to be great investors. We know that. Athletes, in fact, sometimes run out of money and go bankrupt, and we don't ever understand why, other than why do they have so many friends hanging out with them? It's the friends that were spending the money. And the houses that you have to pay property taxes on, and the cars that have sales tax. But one of the best athlete investments ever comes from Kevin Durant. He and his partner, Rich Kleiman, his business partner, invested in Hugging Face's seed and Series A fundraising rounds. Quite the investment. NVIDIA acquired the company for $12.9 million, and since I'm told Durant invested $100,000 in the seed round and $150,000 in the Series A, he likely made more than $60 million when NVIDIA acquired Hugging Face for almost $13 billion. He threw in $250,000. He makes $60 million. A lot of people make fun of Kevin Durant on social media. He seems to have a thin skin. I don't know. Was this a one-time fluke? I don't think so. He invested in Whoop. That's one of those fitness tracking companies that doesn't have a screen on the wrist. It's just a band. He invested $125 million. It's worth $10.1 billion. That's a return of 7,980%. Almost 8,000%. For Hugging Face, the return was 23,900%. Coinbase, he invested $1.6 billion, made $86 billion. A company called Mercury invested $100 million, made $5.2 billion. That's a 5,100% return. Robinhood, many years ago, he put in $5.6 billion. It's now worth $99.4 billion, his shares. That's up 1,675%. There's a company called Overtime that he put in a small amount of money, $31 million. It's worth over $800 million. Rubrik, $1.3 billion is now worth $20.7 billion. All of these returns are over 1,000%, some of them 23,000%. He pumped money into Postmates, $1 million, got $15 million. That's up 1,400%. Now, again, seed money is a little bit different than stock market that the company is publicly traded. A lot of these companies are set up to win and let the investors get out and leave the new investors, the retail investors, hanging. But that's quite the return. It's more money than he'll make in his entire playing career in the NBA. Apple introduced the M6 and M5 Ultra to help close the gap with AI on companies like Google and Microsoft. Apple is trying to prove it hasn't missed the AI revolution. The company just rolled out its M6 and M5 Ultra chips, giving it its Mac lineup a serious boost in AI computing. This has a point. Stay with me. Potentially giving Apple a better shot at closing the gap with Google and Microsoft. The M6 is the more mainstream chip. It's built on a cutting-edge 2-nanometer process with a 12-core CPU, 12-core GPU, and a 32-core neural engine. The AI performance is nearly 30% better than the M5. While its neural engine can deliver roughly twice the peak compute of the previous generation, this is important because Apple's strategy is different from Google's and Microsoft's. Apple wants more AI to happen on your device rather than sending it everything into the cloud. They don't have a good cloud business. They've got a great device business. This ultimately means better privacy, faster responses, and less dependence on massive data centers. And with 32 gigabytes of unified memory, the M6 can handle increasingly sophisticated AI models and agentic tasks directly on a Mac. Then there's the monster M5 Ultra chip. This is where Apple gets serious about high-end AI development. The M5 Ultra can pack up to 36 core CPU, 80 core GPU, and 512 gigabytes of unified memory, with memory bandwidth reaching an enormous 1.2 terabits per second. Apple says its peak AI compute is up to 4.5 times higher than the M3 Ultra. That's enough horsepower to run very large language models locally on your device, potentially models with hundreds of billions of parameters. And that could matter to developers and AI researchers who don't want to rent the enormous amounts of cloud computing every time they want to train, test, or run a model. So Apple's Mac business is accelerating. The timing is pretty interesting. Apple's Mac business is no longer an afterthought. Mac revenue jumped 29% year over year to $10.4 billion in the third quarter of 2026. Apple also says its installed base has surpassed 2.5 billion active users. That's an enormous distribution advantage. And Apple is spending more money to defend it. R&D jumped to $11.7 billion, up from $8.8 billion a year earlier. Apple clearly understands the stakes, and a lot of people have thought Apple lost the AI race. Didn't invest, which was a good thing, but they have been investing. It's just not the way you want them to, or the way you expect them to. The question on Apple is whether it can turn that spending into an AI ecosystem that rivals what Google and Microsoft are building, to the tune of hundreds of billions of dollars. Google and Microsoft aren't just building faster chips, they're building entire AI ecosystems. Google has Gemini, Search, YouTube, Chrome, and its cloud business. Microsoft has Copilot, Azure, Office, Windows, and GitHub. They have AI models, cloud infrastructure, enterprise customers, and millions of developers already plugged into their ecosystem. Google's Gemini app has reached 950 million monthly active users, while AI Mode has surpassed 1 billion monthly active users. That's a staggering amount of AI distribution, and Google isn't asking people to buy a new computer to use it. It's putting AI directly into product that billions of people already use. That's the challenge for Apple. Apple has perhaps the world's greatest hardware ecosystem, but it needs to convince investors that Apple Intelligence can become just as important as the iPhone, Mac, and watch ecosystems that came before it. The bullish case for Apple is Apple doesn't necessarily have to beat Google or Microsoft at building the biggest AI model. It may simply need to become the best place to use AI. Imagine having powerful AI running locally on your Mac, your iPhone, and other Apple devices without constantly sending your personal information to the cloud. That's a pretty compelling pitch. Some of the things I've asked AI are pretty embarrassing. That, yeah, there's a record of it now somewhere. Apple's biggest advantage remains the same one it's had for decades. It controls the hardware, the operating system, and the software. If Apple can combine that control with increasingly powerful chips and genuinely useful AI features, it could turn its enormous installed base into one of the world's largest AI distribution networks. The M6 and M5 Ultra do not prove Apple has caught Google or Microsoft, but they do show that Apple isn't standing still. And in the AI race, standing still is probably the one thing Apple can't afford to do. Now, let's talk Oracle briefly. They've gone from a Wall Street AI darling to a Wall Street punching bag in a remarkably short order. The cloud computing giant has lost nearly 40% over the past year, including a brutal 50% peak-to-trough decline in roughly 30 to 40 days. Citi analyst Tyler Radke said the move represents a 4-5 standard deviation event relative to Oracle's historical volatility. That's Wall Street's way of saying this is not something that happens very often. So Citibank is sticking its neck out on the line. Radke, the analyst, has put Oracle on a positive catalyst watch and maintained a $330 price target, arguing that the stock's collapse may have gone too far. The bullish argument is pretty straightforward. AI demand hasn't disappeared. Oracle stock price just started acting like it might. You've seen companies like NVIDIA fall this far, not that fast, but this far from their tops, only to be buying opportunities. Oracle continues to sign enormous cloud infrastructure deals, as companies scramble for computing capacity. Its backlog is substantial, and the company has positioned itself as an increasingly important supplier of the infrastructure required to power the AI boom. The problem is that building all that infrastructure costs an enormous amount of money. Oracle needs data centers, GPUs, networking equipment, and perhaps most importantly, electricity. That means massive capital spending before Oracle collects all the revenue from those contracts. Investors have consequently started asking very reasonable questions, like how much does it cost to chase the AI opportunity? The question has hit Oracle particularly hard because the company has been leaning heavily on debt and the capital markets to fund that expansion. So the bear case for Oracle is that they've taken on too much debt, needs to spend too aggressively. They face intense competition from Microsoft, Amazon, and Google. And they could discover that AI infrastructure is a much lower margin business than investors initially expected. The bull case is Oracle has locked in some enormous customer demand. AI computing requirements continue to explode. And the company has a massive backlog now. Maybe we reset expectations now that the stock has fallen 40 to 50% from its all-time highs. You can take a look. Drive me an email, rob at robblack.com. My events can be found at robblackshow.com. That's robblackshow.com.
6: With SRN News, I'm Ron Taylor. Poor weather hampered aerial rescue operations in Nepal as the search for thousands of missing people in areas devastated by catastrophic flash floods along the border with China entered its fourth day. Rescue workers and military personnel have been working around the clock since Wednesday's disaster that killed more than 600 people, leaving 3,000 missing. Some survivors have been pulled from the mud while crews continue searching several locations for those that are still missing. Federal Reserve Chair Kevin Warsh says inflation is still too high and suggested the central bank may have to raise interest rates in the coming months to bring it down, a clearer signal than he has sent before about his economic outlook in his first high-profile speech at the Fed's annual conference in Jackson Hole. President Trump says his administration has entered a sweeping agreement with Venezuela that could access vast amounts of the South American country's untapped oil. This is SRN News.
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11: When I was a teenager, my financial dreams were to go to college, to get a job, don't work till the day I die, fall in love, get an apartment with said girl that I fell in love with, eventually buy a home, maybe make a kid. For generations, the American financial playbook was pretty simple. Go to college, get a job, rent for a few years, buy a house, pay down the mortgage, build wealth. That playbook's breaking down. Today's young adults are renting longer than previous generations. And increasingly, Americans are renting well into their 30s and 40s now. The median age of a U.S. renter has climbed to 42. Median is half above, half below. That's up from 38 years old in 2006. Nearly one-third of renters now have a college degree or higher. This isn't a financial story about young people getting started. It's about people with careers and respectable incomes who still can't make the math of home ownership work. The generational divide is striking. Roughly 48% of baby boomers were homeowners by age 30, compared with about one-third of millennials. The American dream has not disappeared. It has simply become much more expensive. The down payment trap, if you will. Biggest problem is obvious. Housing costs have outrun incomes. The median U.S. home now costs roughly 5 times the median household income, well above historical levels. The down payment can be brutal. A $500,000 home requires $100,000 down. For a 20% down payment, saving $1,000 a month would take you 8 years, assuming you never need the money for a car, emergency, child care, education, or anything else. In expensive markets, the numbers are almost absurd. A $1.5 million home requires $300,000 down. That's not a savings goal for the average young household. That's a small fortune. And renters face a vicious cycle. You need money to buy a house, but you need to pay rent while you're saving the money to buy the house. For many households, there simply isn't enough left over when a good job isn't enough. I've got a friend who was a teacher in Los Altos. She had a master's degree, grew up in the community, wanted to stay there, but the median home price was $1.5 million. Decided that at that pay of a teacher of about $70,000 a year, rent was the only way to go, while also trying to increase income by roughly $10,000 through other side hustles. But even then, buying a house, it's difficult. People aren't necessarily failing financially. The finish line has simply moved. The housing costs affect much more than housing. They can influence when people marry, when they have children, where they work, whether they can remain in the communities that they grew up in. Owning a home can make you actually poorer. In 2019, a female friend of mine bought a house and her mortgage payment was about $4,000 a month on a $500,000 house, roughly. She was only renting for about $2,300, but the payment consumed more than half the pre-tax salary. If you work at a nonprofit or if you're a teacher, forget about it in the Bay Area, but many areas as well. you need a partner or a roommate to help the income become more consistent and larger as a pool. So my friend sold the house. She had the degree, she had the career, but she didn't feel financially successful. Sold the house about 4 years after buying it and used the proceeds to eliminate school debt and other debt. That's a misconception that owning a home doesn't automatically mean you're financially secure. A house can be an appreciating asset while simultaneously destroying your monthly cash flow. And renters aren't necessarily wasting money, they're paying for housing just as homeowners are. A lot of millennials and Generation Z now are renting and investing the rest rather than stretching to get into a home and then saving nothing for retirement. Don't forget, homeowners also have to pay property taxes, insurance, maintenance, repairs, closing costs, interest. The financial question isn't simply rent versus mortgage, it's whether the total cost of owning makes sense compared with renting and investing the difference. Here's where I think it gets interesting. Not everyone who rents is struggling. Higher income households are one of the fastest growing segments of the rental market, and there's an expanding group of affluent and even millionaire renters. If you look at San Francisco, the median home price is above $1.5 million. Again, median, half of the homes are above it, half the homes are below it. A 20% down payment is going to be $300,000 before mortgage payments, taxes, insurance, and maintenance. Meanwhile, a typical rental costs thousands less each month. Some people just are going to become lifetime renters. If I were starting today, I'd probably rent in San Francisco instead of putting money down on a house. Rent until you can buy. And if your salary is never going to make sense, don't do it. And if you have to live at home for a year or two, do it. What if renting is simply the better financial decision, which is kind of a wealth problem? Home ownership has historically been one of America's biggest wealth building machines over time. If you buy a $500,000 house and it is now worth $1 million, you've done well. In hindsight, with rental properties, I wish I would have bought bigger and more. I was able to afford them, but it was stressful on the journey. Now, in my mid-50s, not stressful at all. So renters don't get that automatic equity buildup. If they want to replicate the wealth building and benefits of home ownership, they need to invest elsewhere in stocks, retirement accounts, businesses, or other assets. Potentially, they can buy a rental house in a cheaper market and own two or three instead of owning one in the expensive market. A mortgage forces homeowners to build equity every month. A renter has to make that decision voluntarily. This creates a financial divide. Homeowners may have more wealth but less flexibility. Renters may have more flexibility but less housing wealth. Neither automatically wins. The answer depends on home prices, rent, mortgage rates, investment returns, taxes, maintenance, and how long someone expects to stay in the property. Housing keeps getting more expensive because there's more demand, not enough supply, prices go up. Existing homeowners have an unusual incentive to protect those prices. 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
3: News this hour from Town Hall. I'm Ron Taylor. Federal Reserve Chair Kevin Warsh signaled yesterday the Fed is not ruling out an interest rate hike as inflation remains too high.
4: We must be confident that underlying inflation is moving to our objective clearly and at sufficient speed. Otherwise, we have work to do. That's our job, that's our mandate, and that's our charge to keep.
3: The DEA says a pain specialist doled out thousands of illegal prescriptions for painkillers.
5: Pain specialist to athletic sports stars Joan Rubinger's website touts a client list that includes professional athletes in the NFL, NBA, and Olympic medalists. Over a four-year period, federal authorities say the nurse practitioner prescribed 260,000 pills containing controlled substances to patients in more than 20 states. Justice Department lawyers describe her practice as highly unorthodox and that she instructed her clients on how to evade detection. Last month, the DEA revoked Rubinger's ability to prescribe opioids. A spokesperson says she is still licensed to practice in California and New York. I'm Lisa Dwyer.
3: The Lindsey Clancy murder trial jury deliberated for a second full day Friday without reaching a verdict. Judge William Sullivan has excused the jurors for the weekend, and deliberations will resume Monday. Lindsey Clancy's attorney, Kevin Reddington, says he doesn't know what the trial outcome will be.
6: I said I'm never confident. I don't know what a jury's going to do, so I'm not going to say, oh, yeah, I'm confident. No, I have no idea. They work hard. It's been a long trial, and I have faith in the jury system.
7: How is Lindsay feeling going into the weekend?
6: Nervous, scared, beat down as usual.
3: Poor weather hampering aerial rescue operations in Nepal as the search for thousands of missing people in areas devastated by catastrophic floods along the border with China entered its fourth day. News and analysis at townhall.com. I'm Ron Tate.
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0: Once again, it's time for Yesteryear, a look back at your favorite dramas, westerns, comedies, and musical variety shows from the golden age of radio. 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
1: Time once again to settle into your favorite easy chair for another hour of vintage radio. Later on, it's Escape, but first, let's enjoy the Screen Guild Theater. The Screen Guild was first heard for Gulf on CBS in January of 1939. In all of radio, no program succeeded in wooing more top Hollywood stars in the same time span than this one. While the Lux Radio Theater was paying up to $5,000 per appearance for its film stars, Screen Guild was a charity show, donating all star fees to the Motion Picture Relief Fund. Because of its mission, virtually every star in Hollywood was eager to appear on the Screen Guild Theater. The theater always provided top Hollywood dramas to a consistently high level. In 1942, the Gulf Oil Company dropped sponsorship, largely due to the fact that the war was having a big impact on the oil industry. The show then moved to NBC Thursday nights in October of 1948. A new 60-minute Screen Guild Theater moved to ABC, where it continued until May of 1951. Return with us now to those fabulous days of yesteryear with the Screen Guild Theater and Pardon My Past from May of 1947. Another classic radio moment from the archives of yesteryear.

0: The Screen Guild Players. The Lady Esther Screen Guild play tonight, Pardon My Past. The starring players...
1: This is Marguerite Chapman.
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0: Tonight, Lady Esther presents the Screen Guild Players and Columbia Pictures' amusing study of double identity, Pardon My Past. It stars John Hodiak in the dual role of Eddie York and Francis Pemberton, and Marguerite Chapman and William Demarest in their original roles of Joan and Chuck. The Lady Esther Screen Guild Players in Pardon My Past.
1: My name is Eddie York, and I saw plenty of action during the war. But the thing that happened right afterward, believe me, that shouldn't happen to a dog face. We were walking along Fifth Avenue, Chuck Gibson and I, and we thought we had the world by the tail. We had our discharge papers, some new civvies that almost fit us, two tickets to Beaver Falls, and enough cash in my wallet to start a mink farm, $3,000. We'd saved that out of our army pay and a couple of crap games on the boat coming back. Yeah, I guess we were feeling pretty good until this mean-looking guy stepped up to us.
2: Hello, Pemberton.
1: What? You talking to me?
2: You heard me, Pemberton.
1: What? Now, wait a minute, bud. You got the wrong guy.
3: Yeah, his name is Eddie York. And you better blow, mister. We don't like strangers.
2: Pemberton, I got orders to bring you in.
1: Me? Bring me in where?
3: Yeah, beat it, guy. Or I'll smack you three ways from... Uh-oh. A gun. Why didn't you say you was a cop?
2: I got a car here. Get in.
1: Now, look here, officer.
2: Move, I said.
1: Okay, but you'll find out you've made a mistake.
2: Same to you, Mr. Pemberton. I got him, Mr. Arnold. Here he is.
4: Oh, yes, Long. Bring him in.
3: Hey, Eddie, this ain't no police station.
1: Well, these guys aren't cops. This joint is upholstered like a...
2: Quiet, you guys. Mr. Arnold does the talking.
4: Hey, sit down, gentlemen. I was just looking at this book my dealer found for me. A real bargain. $5,000.
3: $5,000 for a book?
4: Do you read Shakespeare, my friend?
3: No.
4: You do read?
3: Sure I read. Where do you get off asking things like that?
2: Don't holler at Mr. Arnold.
4: It's quite all right, Long. Now then, Mr. Pemberton...
1: Look, you've got me mixed up with somebody else. My name is Eddie York.
3: And my name is Gibson. We're mink ranchers.
1: Yeah, and we're leaving for Beaver Falls tomorrow to open...
4: Mr. Pemberton, please.
1: You really believe my name is Pemberton?
4: Francis Pemberton. And 2 years ago, you placed a bet with me. $12,000 on Pegasus in the sixth race at Hialeah. Since then, you've been a little difficult to locate. But now I must insist that you pay. You see, my hobbies are rather expensive, Mr. Pemberton.
1: Look, if you keep on calling me Pemberton...
2: Hold it. Don't make a move.
1: I was just reaching for my wallet.
4: An excellent idea. Put your gun down, Long.
1: Well, there you are, in black and white on my discharge card. Eddie York.
4: I'll take that wallet, please.
1: What?
3: Hand it over, Eddie. They got a gun.
1: Well...
4: Thank you. $3,000.
1: Hey, wait a minute. That's every penny I've got.
3: We've got...
4: You had. Mr. Pemberton, I'll credit this to your account. And I'm afraid I'll have to call on you tomorrow for the balance.
1: But you can't...
4: Murder is rather frowned upon these days in my profession, but I have one very bad mental quirk. I can't bear it when live people owe me money.
3: Huh?
4: Long, take them away. Drop them where you found them.
1: That was a fine how do you do. Next thing, we're back on Fifth Avenue again, only Arnold's got my wallet and my $3,000.
3: Ah, $3,000.
1: Our 3,000. And it was pretty clear by now I really did look like this Francis Pemberton. So Chuck came up with a bright idea. To find out where this Pemberton lived, go up there, explain, and get our money back. Well, it was a pretty big house, a real mansion. And you can imagine the shock when the butler opened the door for us.
5: Mr. Pemberton, this is a surprise, sir. Shall I get you a drink?
1: Bourbon
3: and soda.
1: I was pinching myself to make sure I wasn't dreaming. And just then, the nicest dream of all came floating down the hall.
6: Francis, I'm so happy to see you. Why didn't you write or something? How are you? How was Mexico?
1: Mexico?
6: Yes.
1: Well, look, there's something I've got to explain. I mean...
6: Silly, isn't this your home? Why should you apologize?
1: Well...
3: No reason at all.
6: Oh, how do you do? I don't think we've met, but then Francis always forgets to introduce people.
3: The name is Gibson, ma'am. Just call me Chuck.
6: How nice. You can call me Joan if you want to.
3: I want to.
6: I hope you're staying with us, Chuck.
3: Well, just for a few days, maybe, till I build up my strength.
1: Yes, he's leaving as soon as I pay him some money I owe him,
6: $3,000. $3,000. I see your luck hasn't changed. Well, Francis, why don't you give him a check?
1: A check? Oh, well, I would, only... Well, I think Chuck would rather have the cash, wouldn't you, Chuck?
3: Yeah, good hard cash. That's for me.
6: Well, I don't think there's that much in the house.
3: Oh.
6: But then you can call Uncle Wills in the morning.
3: Can't we call him tonight?
6: No, he's in Washington till tomorrow morning. So I guess that means you're staying, Chuck. I'll have a guest room made ready. Francis, you'll be in your old room, of course.
1: Look, John, I can't really...
6: Not now. I'd better go find the housekeeper.
3: Eddie, we're in.
1: Chuck, who do you think that girl is?
3: I don't know. What's the difference?
1: Well, suppose she's my wife.
3: Is that bad?
1: Now, wait a minute. I won't do it, Chuck. It's wrong. It's not right. It's...
7: Francis!
3: Uh-oh. Another relative.
7: Well, I thought we'd got rid of you. Not back to stay, I hope.
1: Well...
7: The same old worthless tomcat you was before. What to do, run you out down there?
3: Hey, now, look, you can't talk to my pal that way.
7: Who are you?
3: I was going to ask that. Who are you, his old man?
7: I could sue you for that. I'm only his grandpa. As far as I'm concerned, that's too darn close for
6: Grandpa,
7: comfort.
6: Grandpa, Francis, don't mind him. You know how he is.
1: But does he talk to everybody this way?
3: Why don't you open the window and toss the old cockroach out in the petunias?
7: Him? If he did, I might think there was still some hope for him.
6: Now, Grandpa, come along. It's way past your bedtime.
3: Good night, Papa. Nice to have met you.
7: Oh, yeah? Well, tink mutual. Good night.
3: Say, Eddie, all those things they told us we was fighting for, you know, I think this is it. Boy, what a joint. And what a room they gave me.
1: They gave us. I'm staying here, too.
3: But you got your own room. You heard her say so.
1: I don't even know where it is, and she might be in there. No, thanks. I'm sitting this one out. I'm not making a move until I find...
7: Oh, so there you are, you dandy-legged warthog.
1: What have I done now?
7: Nothing, as usual. The question is, what are you going to do?
1: About what?
7: About what? Young man, I'm talking about the little lady down the hall. 2 years you've been away, and her crying her heart out every night. Now, you just march your way in there and do something about it. Go on, she's waiting for you. Go on now, get.
1: Yes, but I...
3: Nighty night, pal.
1: I'll talk to you later. Now what? Where do I go? What do I do? Who do I see?
6: Francis.
1: Uh-oh.
6: Francis, I've been waiting for you. I want to talk to you.
1: Well, sure. Why not? Such a lovely night. Couldn't find a nicer night to talk.
6: Francis, are you all right?
1: Who, me? Sure. Fine. Perfect.
6: I didn't get a chance to ask you before, but... Francis, what about Mary?
1: Mary?
6: Yes, Mary.
1: Well, I was sort of hoping we could forget about that.
6: I suppose you'd like to forget about Stephanie, too.
1: Stephanie?
6: You've treated her even worse than Mary.
1: I'm sorry. I guess that's the way I am. Just a brute, that's all.
6: Aren't you even curious about her? Don't you want to know how she is?
1: Oh, sure. You know, I've been wondering. How is she, anyway?
6: Come on, I'll take you in to see her.
1: You mean she's here, right here in the house?
6: Well, of course she's here. Uncle Wills has been very careful about that. He's got two detectives watching her all the time.
1: Why? Is she violent or something?
6: Francis, I know you've acted oddly at times, but when you talk that way,
1: I... Oh, forget it.
6: All right. Here's Stephanie's room.
1: Look, do you think I ought to barge in like this?
6: Shh.
1: I mean...
6: Stephanie, see who's here. Wait a minute, darling. I'll turn on the light. Stephanie, look.
8: Daddy!
1: Well, I'll be darned. Slowly now, the pieces of the puzzle started fitting together. Mary was Francis Beverton's wife. Stephanie was his child. And Joan, she's the one I was really interested in. Joan was some sort of relative who lived in the house and took care of the youngster. The youngster. I had quite a time with her. She hung on like she'd never let me go and kept saying over and over again,
8: Daddy, can't I see Mommy? Can't I see Mommy, please?
1: So I just said, sure you can see your mother, Stephanie. And Joan said,
6: Francis, that's wonderful. I think you're a darling.
1: And then when I got back to Chuck's room, he said,
3: Eddie, don't look now, but you got lipstick.
1: Well, I got a pretty good night's sleep. But the next morning, Stephanie's mother arrived. I guess Joan had called her, and that's when my trouble started all over again.
6: Thank you, Francis. Thank you for letting me see her.
1: Well, that's okay. Forget it.
8: Daddy, like Mommy, don't you?
1: Oh, well, sure. I mean...
8: Daddy, can I go and stay with Mommy sometime?
6: Now, darling, Daddy's been very kind already. Let's not take advantage of it.
8: But I want to. Daddy, can I go and stay just a little while?
1: Oh, I guess so.
9: Sure, go ahead.
6: Francis, you're not choking.
9: What? Well, no, of course not. Take her anytime you want. Why shouldn't a child be with her mother?
6: Oh, thank you again, Francis. I still can't believe it. You've changed so much. Why didn't you answer my letters, Francis?
9: Letters?
6: Didn't you get them?
9: Oh, you mean your letters? Well, that's a long story. You see, I...
6: Francis?
9: Oh, hello, Joan.
6: Francis, there's a Mr. Arnold here to see you. He's in the library with Chuck.
9: With Chuck?
6: I think you'd better go in.
9: Yeah, I think I'd better, too.
4: That's the difference between us, Mr. Pemberton. When I make a promise, I always keep it. And I promised we'd collect the balance of what you owe us today.
9: Look, Mr. Arnold, you've got to believe me. I'm not this Pemberton guy you're after.
4: Of course not. You just live in his home. You just order his servants about. You just...
3: Listen, Lunkhead, don't you understand?
10: Shut up, you.
3: It's a pleasure.
4: It's amazing how persuasive Long can be when you know he has that little gun. And now then, Mr. Pemberton, I'd like my money.
9: I tell you, I haven't got it. I haven't got a dime.
11: Where is he? Where is that decrepit idiot?
4: Yeah, what's that?
6: Now, Uncle Will, please.
11: Him a piece of my mind. I'll tell him all.
4: What part of your amazing family is that, Mr. Pemberton?
9: Well, I guess that must be my Uncle Will's.
11: No need for you to come in, Joan. I'll handle this alone.
3: Alone, he says.
11: Francis, what's the meaning of this?
9: Well, you see, I needed a little money.
11: I'm not talking about the money. The money is nothing.
3: Nothing, he says.
11: Be quiet, sir. Francis, what is Mary doing here?
9: Well, Stephanie wanted to see her, and I thought...
11: You fool, you idiot. After spending 2 years in court to prove she was an unfit mother... I won't allow it, you hear? I won't have it.
9: I thought it might be something like that.
11: What's that?
9: Look.
3: We can talk about the ladies later. Right now, let's concentrate on the moolah, huh?
11: Francis, what is this moron talking about?
9: Money. I need $3,000.
3: Twelve.
9: I need $12,000. I need it right away.
11: What for? If you think I'm just going to hand you $12,000...
9: Just a minute, Uncle Wills. I want to ask you something. Is this money mine?
11: It's yours, but just the same.
9: Then don't give me any more arguments, see?
11: What did you say?
9: I said I'm tired of listening to you shoot off your mouth. I want $12,000, and I want it right now.
11: Well, I haven't got that much in cash, of course, but if a check will do...
3: Here you are. Here's a pen.
11: Thank you. Francis, I'd like to talk to
3: you. Just keep on writing. Come on, you can talk later. Come
11: yes. On. Yes. Here you are, Francis. $12,000. I wait for you outside. Till your friends have gone.
3: Hey, we did it, pal. We got the dough.
9: Yeah. Pay to the order of Francis Pemberton.
4: I believe that check belongs to me, if you please.
9: But now, look, you've already collected $3,000 from us and my wallet, too.
4: Oh, I have that right here. Cash, phony identification papers and everything. You can have it back as soon as you endorse this check. May I have your pen, Cluck?
3: The name is Chuck.
4: A rose by any other name. Thank you. Now, Mr. Pemberton, if you'll just sign here. Francis Pemberton. That's fine. Here's your wallet. And let me assure you, I was never happier to say goodbye. Let's go along.
2: Yes, sir. Right with you, Mr. Arnold.
9: Hey, Chuck, look, it's all here. The whole $3,000. Now we can scram out of this place.
3: What's the matter?
9: Holy cow, Chuck.
3: What's the matter?
9: I just realized that... I signed Francis Pemberton's name on that check. They won't honor it at the bank, and Arnold's going to think we crossed him. Chuck, for the love of Pete, what'll we do?
3: You had the right idea a minute ago. Let's scram!

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0: And now, Lady Esther presents the second act of Pardon My Past, starring Marguerite Chapman, John Hodiak, and William Demarest.
1: We really meant to scram out of there, and we were on our way when it happened. The one thing we hadn't counted on. We heard the front doorbell ring, and we heard the butler go to answer it. We heard the big door swing open, and then... Hello, Birch. I'm afraid that I forgot my key.
2: Mr. Pemberton.
1: Oh, come now. You can't be that surprised.
2: But Mr. Pemberton, you were just in the...
1: In Mexico, of course. And now suppose you forget the welcoming ceremonies and go and fix me a bourbon and soda.
2: Yes, sir.
1: And, Birch, if my return is such a shock to you, perhaps you'd better fix one for yourself. It was him, all right, Francis Pemberton. But if you'd asked me right then, I'd have said it was me. I caught a squint of him as he went down the hall, and it was just like I was looking in a mirror. We two were alike as two peas on a fork. Even Uncle Wills couldn't tell the difference. And just then he came barging down the hall stairs.
3: Francis?
1: Hello, Uncle Wills. Surprised?
3: I most certainly was. Francis, I never thought you'd speak to me that way.
1: What way?
3: The way you spoke in the library.
1: The library? I haven't been in a library.
3: Now, Francis, please.
1: But I haven't. I just got here, Uncle Wills. I just arrived from Mexico. Really, I haven't been in the house a full minute.
3: Then it must have been an imposter.
1: An imposter?
3: He looked like you. He spoke like you. I would have sworn it was you. Why, I even gave him a check for $12,000.
1: You did?
3: Yes. And Mary and Stephanie. This explains everything.
1: What? What about Mary and Stephanie?
3: They're gone.
1: Gone?
3: Don't you see what happened? This crook must have been mistaken for you in the past. He knew that he could pass as your double.
1: But Uncle Will...
3: It's as clear as crystal. He reads about the divorce, gets in touch with Mary. They cook up a deal to kidnap Stephanie.
1: Kidnap Stephanie? Uncle Wills, we've got to do something.
3: Don't worry, my boy. They won't get far. Birch? Birch, where are you?
4: Right here, sir.
3: Get the police on the telephone. Then call the bank. Make it fast, Birch.
4: Yes, sir. Yes, sir.
3: Francis, I'll stop that check. They won't get a dime.
1: I don't care about the money, Uncle Wills. It's Mary. I was hoping that if I pulled myself together, she might maybe give me another try. I never thought she'd do a thing like this.
3: Now, Francis, I know just how you feel, but I must insist you leave Mary to me.
1: All right. I guess I've been a lot of trouble.
3: Well, I've always tried to help you, my boy. But now you've had a long trip. You must be very tired. You'd better go upstairs and get some rest.
1: Right about there, Chuck and I began to boil. Overhearing a thing like that, we knew Uncle Wills was pulling a fast one. But we didn't have much time to feel sorry for Francis. We were too worried about ourselves. We couldn't stay in the house, and we couldn't leave, not with the cops out looking for us, so we ducked into a big closet in the library. And that's how we happened to hear Grandpa and Joan.
5: Doesn't matter what Uncle Wills might say. I don't believe it, Grandpa. I just don't believe that fellow was a crook.
6: Of course he wasn't no crook. Plain as the nose on Uncle Will's face.
5: What makes you so sure?
6: Because I know, that's why. That fellow must have been Francis' twin brother.
5: Twin brother?
6: Nobody knew it but me. You see, Francis was adopted when he was 6 months old. But they never told him. They thought it might be better that way.
5: Well, yes, but the twin...
6: John and Sue would have taken them both, but the other one had already been spoken for. Whoever it was, they got the good one.
5: Oh, Grandpa, I'm so glad to know the truth.
6: You are, huh? Why? You take a shine to that other feller?
5: Oh, well, I liked him. Yeah. I thought he was Francis. I'm so happy to know he changed.
6: Must be this spring weather. You better drink yourself some molasses and sulfur.
5: Now, Grandpa, please.
6: Well, drink something. That's what I'm going to do. Unless Francis finished everything in the house already. You got good taste, girl. I like the feller himself.
5: I wonder how he knew. I wonder how he knew it.
7: Joan.
5: Where did you...
7: Shh.

0: Disappointed.
1: Disappointed?
0: You're only thinking of yourself.
1: Who else is there?
0: Francis. I didn't think you'd run out on him.
1: Oh, now, look, Joan.
0: You must know what Uncle Wills is doing to him, and to Mary, too. I've tried to tell Francis, but he won't even listen. You're the only one who can set him straight.
1: But, Joan...
0: You spoke to Mary, and you know how she feels. It's Uncle Wills who's keeping them apart. And if you walk out now,
1: Who says we're walking?
2: I say we're walking.
1: Now, take it easy, Chuck.
0: Eddie, you'll do it? You'll make Francis wake up?
1: No. No, I've got a better idea. We'll let Uncle Wills wake him up.
0: But how?
1: Can you get Francis down here? Make him hide in that closet? Tell him Mary wants to see him or something?
0: I think so.
1: Okay. I'll come back in here, and then...
0: And then what?
1: And I'll just wait for Uncle Wills.
3: Francis?
1: Oh, hello, Uncle Wills.
3: I thought you were upstairs in your room.
1: I am.
3: Beg your pardon?
1: Yep. Sound asleep, like I've been for years.
3: Francis, are you feeling all right?
1: Oh, sure. Sure, I feel fine. But, Uncle Wills, I think you need a pair of glasses. Unless you want to take another look at me.
3: Take another look at... You mean you're the other one? I thought you'd gone.
1: Curiosity killed my cousin, the cat. I had to find something out before I left.
3: What do you want?
1: I want to know what you did with all those letters from Mary. You don't like to put that into words, do you? You don't like to say you destroyed them all.
3: I'm asking you again. What do you want?
1: I want to know why you're keeping those two apart. You wouldn't like to answer that either, would you? You wouldn't like to say you want to keep control of Francis. Maybe not so much Francis, but control of his money. You wouldn't like to admit what might happen to you if Francis took over control, if he ever started going over his books and discovered what a sucker he's been.
3: All right. I'll make you a proposition, my friend.
1: I'm willing to listen.
3: Why did you come here in the first place? For money?
1: In a way.
3: Very well. If you'll clear out of here and stop meddling, I'll make good that check I gave you this morning and possibly add a little more besides. What do you say?
1: Well, I always like to sleep on a deal.
3: No, I've got to know right now.
1: Look, just let me think it over a little. You stay right here. I'll go out in the hall.
3: It won't be long.
1: No. No, I've got a hunch it won't be long at all.
3: Eddie.
0: Shh. We couldn't resist. We've been listening out here. Eddie, do you think it's going to work?
1: Well, I don't know. Francis was in that closet, and he must have gotten a lowdown on Uncle Wills. Now, if he's just got spine enough to come up... Oh! Yes, he came out. He came out fine.
4: Okay, Mr. Robin Hood, you got everything settled. Now can we scram out of this joint?
1: Now, wait a minute, Chuck. How about Arnold?
0: Well, I'm sure Francis will take care of him. But what about Mary?
1: Well, I'm sure that Francis will take care of her, too. Now, what about us?
0: Us?
1: Joni, do you know anything about Mink?
0: Not much. I've never met one formally.
1: I want to start from the bottom and learn with us.
4: He means we're going to run our Mink ranch.
1: Yeah, we three could be very happy together.
4: We three?
1: How about it, Joan?
0: Oh, Eddie...
4: Hey, Eddie, you got lipstick again.
1: Yes, but now it's legitimate. I'm in the family. We're going to be related by marriage.

0: Thank you, William Demarest, John Hodiak, and Marguerite Chapman for your delightful performances in tonight's play.
1: Thank you, Mr. Bradley. It was our fun. The wonderful work being done by the Motion Picture Relief Fund and its country house makes our appearances with the Lady Esther Screen Guild players a double pleasure, for we know the benefits from these programs support that work.
0: Next week, the Lady Esther Screen Guild players will present Brief Encounter. It will star Herbert Marshall and Lily Palmer. Be sure to listen. Pardon My Past was produced and directed by Bill Lawrence, adapted by Harry Cronman, and was presented through the courtesy of Columbia Pictures and Mutual Productions. Music on tonight's show was arranged and conducted by Wilbur Hatch. John Hodiak appeared by arrangement with Metro-Goldwyn-Mayer, producers of the Technicolor picture, The Yearling, starring Gregory Peck, Jane Wyman, and Claude Jarman, Jr. William Demarest will soon be seen in Paramount's Technicolor production, The Perils of Pauline. Marguerite Chapman appeared through the courtesy of Columbia Pictures, producers of the Technicolor picture, Down to Earth, starring Rita Hayworth and Larry Parks. This is Truman Bradley speaking for Lady Esther.

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1: From May of 1947, it's been the Screen Guild Theater with Pardon My Past. In a moment, we'll escape with a periscope as this edition of Yesteryear continues.
2: 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The sounds of the golden age of radio continue with Yesteryear. Here's Craig Roberts.
1: Escape, radio's greatest series of high adventure, began as a CBS run in 1947. Shifted here and there, often used as a summer replacement program for such programs as Suspense. Escape, with its small, sustaining budget, didn't have the regular high-priced film stars who often appeared on Suspense, but instead had a steady group of radio's old pros that held the series together. William Conrad and Paul Frees were the shining lights. Frees did the announcing in the early days, and then later Conrad took over. From the beginning, Escape took its stories from the classics of adventure. Later, original scripts were used, but Escape still continued doing many great plays, including Jack London's The Scarlet Plague. Many of the stories dramatized on Escape became radio classics and were later redone on Suspense. The producer-director for much of the run was the talented Norman MacDonald. Program ended in September of 1954. Return with us now to those exciting days of yesteryear with Escape and Up Periscope from August of 1951. Another classic program from the radio vault of yesteryear.
3: Finding life rather dull, dreaming again of exotic places, wishing you were somewhere else, we offer you Escape.

0: escape with us now to the Yellow Sea and the story of a man who fought the entire Japanese Navy with an ancient submarine and an untrained crew, as Alec Hudson tells it in his exciting story, Up Periscope.
1: It happened in 1938. Pearl Harbor was just another naval base somewhere in the Pacific, and China, still further away, was swarming with Japanese invaders. And in 1938, a United States submarine, the S-52, docked at Pearl Harbor, and I walked down her gangplank. No longer a commanding officer, merely Lieutenant Thomas J. Baker, USN, retired. I said a fond farewell to the boatswain's mate, tucked my commissioning pennant under one arm, and moved into the Moana Hotel on Waikiki, just outside Honolulu. And an hour later, I was at the Moana bar, sipping an exotic Hawaiian drink known as bourbon and water, and toasting my lost career in silence. That was until a strange little man behind horn-rimmed glasses tapped my elbow.
2: Excuse me, please. Let me buy this drink for you, Lieutenant Baker.
1: Beg your pardon?
2: Oh, you do not know me, of course. But I have spent some hours searching for you, Lieutenant.
1: I didn't get the name.
2: It is Lee, Sung Lee. You are, of course, the former commanding officer of the submarine S-52.
1: Yeah.
2: You docked at Pearl Harbor on Tuesday, and today, at precisely 12 o'clock noon, you were relieved of your command by your executive officer.
1: Hey, now, wait a minute.
2: You received what your Navy refers to as a medical discharge. It was found that you are deaf in your left ear. Is that not correct, Lieutenant Baker?
1: Yeah.
2: You see, my facts are accurate.
1: Yeah.
2: I am an unofficial representative of the Chinese government. I have come to you with a business proposition.
1: A business proposition?
2: You are available, are you not?
1: Well, yeah, I think you could say that.
2: It is a pity that a young man such as yourself should have his chosen career destroyed by such a trivial matter as the hearing of a watch ticking.
1: You must have been there for the examination.
2: I am well aware of these matters. All too often, your Navy acts somewhat hastily, without due consideration for all of the factors.
1: What's your proposition, Mr. Lee?
2: You are direct. That is good. Lieutenant Baker, I have come to offer you command of a Chinese submarine for action against the Japanese invaders.
1: I beg your pardon?
2: It is true. The Chinese government desires that you take charge of a submarine for operations at the mouth of the Yangtze River.
1: The Yangtze?
2: You are familiar with this area, of course. Then perhaps you would consider the following terms. We will pay you $1,000 each month, plus your expenses. In addition to this amount, you will receive a bonus.
1: Go on, Mr. Lee.
2: A bonus of $50,000 for each major Japanese ship you might sink.
1: $50,000?
2: That is correct. Your answer, Lieutenant Baker?
1: Maybe you better give me a little time, Mr. Lee.
2: Time is of the essence. That is an American expression, is it not?
1: Make it 1 week. A week from today.
2: Very well. 1 week from today, and we will have your answer. Need I remind you, Lieutenant, that in this matter, the utmost secrecy must be maintained.
1: Yeah, I'm aware of that, Mr. Lee.
2: Good. Thank you, Lieutenant. China will not forget you.
1: The market for slightly used submarine officers was at low ebb in 1938. So a week later, I met with Mr. Lee and three elderly Chinese. I made a counter-proposal. Would I be allowed to hire three key men of my own choice as assistants? Mr. Lee and friends agreed. And I found myself promoted. Lieutenant Commander Thomas J. Baker, Chinese Navy. I wired three ex-shipmates. Two answered. Chuck Young, an engineer who'd been paid off after 16 years of service. And Jimmy Mann, my old chief torpedoman from the boats in Panama. A week later, Young and Mann arrived. And 2 days after that, Young, Mann, and myself took the clipper for Hong Kong. Our destination, Amoy. On the decks of Amoy, we were met by a bright-looking young man in a light blue gown and a black silk Chinese cap. He introduced himself.
3: You are Captain Baker, is it not correct? I am Wong, your first officer. How do you do, Wong? This is our engineer, Chief Young.
4: Yeah, howdy.
3: And our chief torpedoman, Jimmy Mann.
5: Glad to meet you, Mr. Wong.
6: With deepest gratitude and humility, gentlemen.
4: Yeah, thanks.
5: Yeah, sure thing.
6: If you gentlemen will follow me now, I'll show you your quarters. This way, please.
5: Hey, Skip. What does he mean, show us to our quarters? I don't even see a boat.
3: You see a Chinese junk port side to up ahead?
5: Sure, but who signed up for a junk? I thought we was back in a pig boat, Navy.
4: Open your eyes, man. It's a decoy. Subs under that straw and bamboo.
5: Now, what is this, a game?
3: They're fighting a war over here, man. That means Jap bomber patrols.
5: Oh, I get it.
4: Congratulations.
3: Stow it. Here comes one.
6: Will you step aboard now, please?
3: All right.
5: Okay.
4: That's your thing.
6: This is Lieutenant Lu, Captain. He's your second officer.
3: How do you do, Lieutenant?
7: Indeed, a pleasure to welcome you aboard, Captain.
5: What a Neptune, it's an S-boat.
6: It is indeed ancient, gentlemen, but we have kept it in good repair. Would you care to inspect our humble ship?
3: Yes, I would. Thanks, Wong.
6: Lieutenant Lu and myself will see that your quarters are in order, gentlemen.
3: 1918 class, 12 knots surfaced, 8 submerged.
4: That means 2 main diesels, 500 oars each. I put 10 years in on one of these fish.
5: And 4 torpedo tubes forward. That ain't much bite, Skipper.
3: No, it's the best we've got. All right, you two, now you've seen her. 1 S-boat to fight the Navy. Here's where you sign on or off. Young?
4: I'm on, Skipper.
3: Man?
5: We got a crew of Chinese farmers that can't speak a word of English. We got an S-boat somebody dredged up from under the main. We got officers wearing blue kimonos.
3: Man, on or off?
5: Okay, Skipper, I'm on.
3: Man was right about the crew. Outside of Lu and Wong, not a man among them could understand even pidgin English. One thing about our Chinese S-boat was universal, the smell. The smell of fuel oil and acid and humans at work. And we worked around the clock. I was given 30 days to mold 800 tons of iron into a ship and a mass of Chinese peasants into a fighting force. Young complained constantly, the way a chief petty officer or a sergeant complains. So I knew he was making out all right. But Jimmy Mann came up with a unique problem.
5: Okay, Skipper, so now we got torpedo fuel. Best darn torpedo fuel I ever tasted.
3: Since when did you switch to grain alcohol?
5: You know we ain't got no grain alcohol. It's just that I found us a substitute.
3: All right, tell me about it.
5: Well, it seems there was some gin on the docks one day. Several cases. By rigging up my own little still, I was able, with tears in my eyes, to change the gin into torpedo fuel.
3: Well, I'll see if the Chinese government hasn't got a spare Navy cross.
5: Just call me Kentucky Jim Mann. We're serving old torpedo in a galley.
3: I made an itemized list out on the Chinese S-boat. It showed no deck guns, sound gear worse than useless, no fire control system for firing the torpedoes, and no flood control. Then one day toward the end of the month, Chuck Young brought up the real problem.
4: I tell you, Skipper, it can't be done. These old batteries are next to worthless.
3: Well, you can't expect much of batteries that have been lying around a back channel for years.
4: Expect much? Look, Skipper, batteries are the life of a sub. If we got no batteries, we got no boat.
3: I'm painfully aware of that, Chuck.
4: You know what happens to old batteries? They seep hydrogen. One of these days, we're going to be submerged, and the hydrogen is going to start leaking out, and wham! It'd blow up like a Chinese firecracker.
3: Then we'll have to be cautious.
4: Cautious? With hydrogen? You can't see the stuff. You can't hear it. You can't smell it. Something makes a spark, the whole boat blows sky high.
3: All right, Chuck, have you got any suggestions?
4: Well, outside of forgetting the whole thing.
3: Yeah, that's what I thought. Get your engine room in order, Chief. We're sailing for the Yangtze tomorrow.
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0: And now, back to Escape.
3: We sailed north through the Formosa Strait, traveling submerged, surfacing only after sunset. It took us 10 days to get to the latitude of the Saddle Islands. And in those 10 days, my Chinese crew behaved like veterans.
1: Just north of the saddles, we took up station across the most probable route of the convoys coming down from Japan. One afternoon, we were in the middle of one of those Saddle Island fogs, with a five-knot wind that blew the stuff in patches. At about 5 o'clock, a patch of clear weather blew in, and we went down. My first officer, Lieutenant Wong, was standing next to me. When I brought her to periscope death and took a look around, my heart nearly jumped out of my mouth.
6: You sighted something, Captain?
1: One, two, three, four, five. Good Lord.
6: It is Japanese convoy, Captain.
1: More than a convoy, Wong. An entire division. Heavy stuff. Battleships, cruisers, destroyers. Here, have a look.
6: Yes, Captain. It is as you say. 4,000 or 5,000 yards.
1: They're lying stern to. They're anchored, waiting for the fog to lift. Wong, stand by to submerge.
6: But, Captain, an entire Japanese fleet...
1: Well, what do you think we're here for? Down periscope. Signal General Headquarters. We're going down to attack. Wong took the helm, and Lu was the diving officer, chanting his orders in sing-song Cantonese to the bow and stern planesmen. And in 2 minutes, our S-boat was ready to attack.
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6: Steady on course 210, Captain.
1: We'll run parallel at 1,500 yards. Hard right rudder.
6: Hard right rudder, sir.
1: Up periscope.
6: Up periscope, sir.
10: Tongue-leo, my son.
1: Steady on course 090.
6: 090, sir.
10: Once again, hold.
1: We'll take the battle wagon first, Wong. That's Matsui class. Come left, 5 degrees.
6: Come left, 5 degrees, sir.
1: There she is, Wong. Lying there, inviting a tin fish.
6: Steady on course 0, right 5, sir.
1: Start timing.
6: 10 seconds. 9 seconds. 8 seconds. 7 seconds. 6 seconds. 5 seconds.
1: Stand by to fire one.
6: 4 seconds. 3 seconds. 2 seconds. 1 second. Time up.
1: Fire one. Hold it down, Lou. Don't broach her.
10: Hold on. Aye, aye. Don't be letting it go.
1: Fire two. One, two, three, four. Fire three. Steady one.
6: Steady, sir.
1: Stay. Fire four! Down periscope!
10: Martino!
1: Left full rudder, full speed ahead!
10: Into high, it go down, Marley.
1: Take it down to 100 feet!
10: Just on, Nino! Uncle Liam, I'll turn you to the home, Martin, in the morning. I'll think, you know.
1: Come to course 340.
6: 340, sir.
7: Down to 100 feet, Captain.
6: Captain, did we...
1: Wait a minute. Wait.
4: Skipper, it's ahead. Two. Three. Four train hits. Four out of four.
1: Four tin fish in a battle wagon's guts, Jimmy, huh? Well, just don't stand there, man. Reload. We're going back for more.
5: Aye, aye, Skipper. The tubes are practically ready.
1: Stand by to bring her up, Lou.
10: Aye, aye, Captain.
6: But... Four hits, surely.
1: Battleships can take it, Wong. We want to be sure. Destroyers dropping depth charges. They'll be spraying them like hand grenades. Right full rudder.
6: Right full rudder, sir.
5: The boats are ready to fire again, Skipper.
1: Good. Stand by. Course 250.
6: 250, sir.
1: Take her up, Lou.
10: Aye, aye, sir. Nino, nana.
1: I had time for one quick periscope exposure, and it told me everything I could want to know. The Jap battleship lay on her side, her rail under. She was sinking. On the horizon, a group of destroyers were depth charging the daylights out of some innocent fish. The fog was drifting in. It would be dark in half an hour. Well, it was no use wasting another torpedo on the battleship, and the destroyers were too tough to hit. I had 6 torpedoes left, and I wanted to save them for the big boys. I let Wong have a look through the periscope.
6: Oh, the battleship. We sunk the battleship. Wait until we report this to our leaders.
1: We aren't finished yet.
6: Hey, Captain, look, quickly. Another big ship, close to us.
1: Let me have it. That's cruiser. 10,000 tons at least. All right, sailors, there's our next target. Left full rudder.
6: Left full rudder, sir.
10: Mr.
1: Stand by to fire one.
11: Yeah, we'll have to gamble this one, Wong. Yeah, I guess it's speed at 30 knots. Course 260. We'll take a 90-degree track. Down, periscope.
10: Oh, now listen, no more.
11: Full speed ahead.
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11: Just at that instant, a Jap destroyer passed over us going like a shark after Barracuda. But it was too late to stop now.
7: 1 second.
11: And I gave the word to fire one, then two, then three, then four. We headed down, fast. I gotta take a look, Juan. Lou, take her up to periscope depth.
7: Periscope depth. Aye, aye, Captain.
5: Skipper, I gotta talk to you.
11: Come on, just a minute.
7: Periscope depth, Captain.
11: Up periscope.
7: Up a periscope. Come on.
11: Cruiser's down by the stern, Jimmy. We got her.
5: Captain, listen to me.
11: The fog's coming in again.
5: Captain, cell number 72 has revised itself. The storage batteries are going out.
11: Well, rip up the battery decks and get those jumpers across. I'll hold her speed down as low as possible.
5: Right, Skipper.
11: Take her down to 100 feet.
7: Captain, to periscope. Destroyer bearing down on us, full speed.
11: Let me look. Forget the batteries. Full speed. Take her down, Lou. Take her down. Crash dive. Crash dive.
10: Oh, Captain, come here. Continue.
11: We moved down in a hurry. Whatever Lou was saying in Cantonese did the trick. Luck was with us. But we'd had a lifetime of luck in the past 20 minutes. It couldn't last forever. And it didn't. A sheet of blue flame shot through the boat. It followed the hull plates and flashed wherever moisture had collected. It made a blue halo around the sweaty faces of the men. It didn't seem hot. No one was burned. But the Chinese crew screamed in terror. Hydrogen. Hydrogen given off by the storage batteries. Something had touched it off before enough could build up to make a human bomb out of all of us. Now we had to surface, but we couldn't. Destruction was up there in the form of a Jap destroyer. Destruction down here. Hydrogen. Suddenly, I glanced at the depth gauge. We were coming up. The bombing planes, paralyzed with fear, had frozen the controls on hard rise. Get her down, Lou! Get her down!
10: I am trying, Captain. He does not understand. Chinto, let us go!
7: We're breaking surface, Captain.
10: I cannot free the man from the controls, Captain.
7: Captain, through the periscope. Destroyer bearing down.
11: The impact threw all of us to the deck. I got back up in time to see water gushing down through the conning tower hatch. A direct hit. A superstructure destroyed. Close all watertight doors. Secure the hatches.
7: Captain, the lights. The lights are gone out.
4: The circuit breaker's knocked out.
11: Switch out the emergency lights. Young, can you work on the circuit breakers?
12: Aye, aye, sir.
5: We're getting water in the torpedo room.
11: Never mind that, man. Help Young with the circuit breakers.
5: Aye, aye, sir.
7: The crew, Captain. They're very frightened. The lights are on.
11: Lou, what's our depth?
7: 150 feet, Captain. We are sinking rapidly.
11: Hard rise on the bound stern planes.
5: The circuit breakers okay, Skipper, but the pumps can't handle this water.
11: We'll take charge of the air manifold, Jimmy. Blow out a little of number two main ballast.
5: Aye, aye, Captain.
7: 200 feet, Captain. We are going down too fast, Captain. 225 feet, Captain. No, Captain. Wait, now we are rising at 200 feet.
12: Captain, I do not understand.
7: 175 feet, we are rising rapidly.
11: Man, vent a little air out of the ballast tank.
12: Captain, what is happening? First we are too deep, then we move up too swiftly.
11: It's the water inside the boat. It rushes forward and we dive, then back aft and we go up.
7: Still coming up, Captain. 100 feet.
5: It's no use, Skipper. The pumps can't handle our weight fast enough.
11: You sure the Kingston valves are open in the main ballast tank?
5: Yes, sir.
7: 50 feet, Captain. Nearing surface.
11: Well, we'll have to take our chances on the surface, man. Blow all main ballasts.
5: Blow all main ballasts, Captain.
12: Captain.
11: What is it, Wong?
12: The crew, they don't understand what is happening. Water is filling ship.
11: Well, we'll be surfaced in 2 minutes.
12: But they have taken the knives from the ship's galley. They are crazed with fear.
11: Hold them off, I tell you. We're nearing surface.
7: Periscope depth, Captain.
11: Oh, never mind that, Lou. Take her up to the surface.
5: We're okay, Skipper. We're coming up.
12: Captain, listen to me. These poor farmers know nothing of submarines. They must be stopped.
5: Skipper, they're going for the hatch.
11: Wong, stop them. We're not surfaced yet.
7: Nearing surface, Captain.
10: I can't pull them back, Captain.
5: Captain, the water's pouring in on the batteries. Those crazy fools have opened the hatches.
7: Surface, Captain.
5: Skipper, the batteries. The salt water's pouring under the batteries.
12: Captain, what is this green gas?
11: Wong, pass the word for all hands to abandon ship.
5: Skipper, if that chlorine gets to us, we're finished. Let's get out of here.
11: Okay, where's Young?
5: I don't know. He was in a Chinese mob a few minutes ago. Skipper, the chlorine spread.
11: Yeah. Let's get Young. Follow me.
5: Skipper, I don't... Skipper, look. Young.
11: Young.
9: And me, Cleaver, buried in Scully's dead, Skipper.
11: Well, you better stop that mob. He got that for his efforts.
9: Let's get out of here, Skipper.
11: Yeah, you're right, Jimmy. We can't help young. This way. You okay, Jimmy?
9: Sure thing, Skipper.
11: Those poor devils forgot to take their life jackets.
9: We can't help them, Skipper. They brought it on themselves.
12: Captain, you all right?
11: Yeah, all right, Warren. Where's Lou?
13: I don't know.
9: We can still save the ship, can't we, Skipper? It's the gas that drove us out.
11: Three men can rob a sub. Warren, the S-boat belongs to your country. We leave her this way, she might drift into the hands of the Japs.
12: My country needs a submarine. We have so few weapons.
11: Well, it's you and man and me. Do you think we can save her?
12: No. You have done your best, Captain. It's for you to decide.
11: All right. Man, take the forward hatches. Wong, you take aft. We're going to scuttle her. We scuttled the S-boat. Wong, Man, and myself. Then we drifted apart in the black, muddy Yangtze River. I looked back just once to see my boat go down steadily by the stern. She was a pig-iron wench of uncertain antecedents, but she'd been all mine, and she met her end like a lady. The last thing I remembered was the black water in the night. When I regained consciousness, I was aboard a Chinese fishing junk. And with the fish, I was delivered the following day to Ningpo.
14: Enough, gentlemen. You must contain your emotions. This man, this American, must be tried fairly.
15: As fairly as he has sunk our submarine. Do not forget that, worthy one.
14: You have heard his story. It is now up to us to believe it.
11: But you haven't heard my story. You've kept me locked up in your filthy jail for 2 days. You haven't let me wire my government. You haven't let me
14: please,
11: do any...
14: Please, Lieutenant. You are making this most unpleasant. Indeed, we have listened to your strange tale. You yourself have admitted ordering our noble submarine to be sunk.
11: Yeah, but what about the rest of it? The battleship we sunk and the cruiser?
14: Surely, Lieutenant, you are not still portraying yourself in this ridiculous, heroic fantasy.
11: But I tell you, we sunk them, a battleship and a cruiser. Then we were forced to abandon ship. Ask the Japanese. They'll tell you we got two of their major ships before they got us.
14: Surely, Lieutenant, you are not so naive as to believe that our enemy would admit to this, even if it were true. Tell your distinguished superiors, these gentlemen gathered here, just who saw these imagined sinkings?
11: I did. And so did Wong, my first officer, Lieutenant Wong. He saw them, both of them.
14: Ah, so there was someone else. And pray, tell us then, where is Lieutenant Wong?
11: I don't know. He drifted away from me during the night.
14: He drifted away from you during the night. I believe we may now weigh the evidence. The crime is treason against the government of China. Gentlemen, how do you find this man? You see, Lieutenant, you deserve the maximum penalty. Death tomorrow morning before the firing squad. However, we are all too aware of your American citizenship. Therefore, we shall suspend this sentence under one condition. That you leave at once and never return to China again. Is so?

So I left China. My $1,000 a month salary, my bonus now worth $100,000, the unofficial Mr. Lee, I saw none of it or him. In the end, I was glad to be alive and to have discovered that I had my belly full of submarines for life.

0: under the direction of Norman MacDonald, Escape has brought you Up Periscope by Alec Hudson, especially adapted for radio by William Frug, and starring Hi Everback. Featured in the cast were Harry Bartell and Edgar Berrier, with Lou Krugman, Ben Wright, Byron Kane, and Charles Lung. 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
1: 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I'm Craig Roberts with those exciting days of yesteryear. Till next time, so long.

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6: Go. News this hour from Town Hall. I'm Ron Taylor. A federal judge has temporarily paused President Trump's effort to standardize how states handle mail-in ballots, setting up another legal fight before the midterm elections.
7: The 14-day hold follows new administrative rules requiring states to provide voter lists and use standardized ballot envelopes before the Postal Service delivers mail ballots. Trump supporters say the changes promote election security, consistency, and public confidence. Opponents argue states lack time to comply. The U.S. Supreme Court may ultimately decide this case. Ken Lorman reporting.
6: Tennessee's governor wants the Nashville airport renamed after Dolly Parton.
8: The country music star died Tuesday of cancer at age 80. The proposal to rename the airport could require the Metro Nashville Airport Authority to revisit its naming policy. The current policy says airport property should only be named for people who have been deceased at least 2 years. The governor's office says his proposal and the naming policy will be discussed by the airport authority at its September 17th meeting. I'm Lisa Dwyer.
6: Poor weather hampered aerial rescue operations in Nepal as the search for thousands of missing people in areas devastated by catastrophic flash floods along the border with China entered its fourth day. Rescue workers and military personnel have been working around the clock since Wednesday's disaster that's killed more than 600 people and left about 3,000 missing. The Trump administration is appealing a judge's decision that blocked an executive order limiting mail voting before the midterms. And the president says his administration has entered a sweeping agreement with Venezuela that, if realized, could give the U.S. access to vast amounts of the South American country's untapped oil reserves at cost. News and analysis at townhall.com.
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6: Icelanders are voting tomorrow on whether to restart talks about joining the European Union.
10: The decision has divided the nation's 400,000 over issues of sovereignty. Supporters of EU membership believe it offers protection and economic benefits. Opponents argue Iceland already enjoys European integration without losing control over its resources. The referendum is a simple yes or no question about resuming accession negotiations. A yes vote would lead to a lengthy negotiation process. Fishing rights remain a major concern as Iceland wants to maintain control over its rich fishing grounds. The result is expected to be very close. Bernie Bennett reporting.
6: A judge has granted a hearing to explore claims that a man wants to recant allegations of sexual abuse years ago by Penn State assistant football coach Jerry Sandusky. Sandusky is now 82 years old. He's been serving a decades-long prison sentence since he was convicted of 45 counts of sexual abuse involving multiple boys in 2012. More at townhall.com. E-cigarette maker Juul Labs has received permission to sell an updated version of its vaping device. More from Bob Agnew.
11: The decision from the Food and Drug Administration Friday means that Juul can now sell a new version of its vaping device for the first time since it launched in 2015. The new product includes an electronic age verification system to prevent underage use. The company had been briefly at the top of selling e-cigarettes in this country, but it faced a swift legal backlash over the underage use of its nicotine-emitting products. Bob Agner reporting.
6: Federal Reserve Chair Kevin Warsh says inflation is still too high and suggested the central bank may have to raise interest rates in the coming months to bring it down, a clearer signal than he has sent before about his economic outlook. But in his first public or high-profile speech at the Fed's annual conference in Jackson Hole, he acknowledged in prepared remarks that recent inflation reports show it had cooled a bit. More on these stories at Town Hall.
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18: Good afternoon, Bay Area. Estate planning attorney Bob Bergman here, host of Plan Your Estate Radio. Well, last week was an eventful week for the Bergman household. Last week, my wife and my two daughters and I all headed down to Orange County. This is why I was not broadcasting a week ago. It's because I was down in the OC delivering my daughter Gigi to her dorm room at Chapman University, where she is going to be working towards her BFA in creative producing at the Dodge School of Film and Media. I'm very proud of her. A whole carload of stuff into the dormitory. Hopefully we won't be doing that again anytime soon. But I was gone all last week and didn't get back until late Thursday, and then spent pretty much Friday and Saturday meeting with people in my office. But I'm back now, and here I am now broadcasting live, but next Monday there's a very good chance I will not be able to broadcast live again because I'm called for jury duty here in Santa Clara County. Yes, even lawyers get called for jury duty. And because of that, my whole week next week is blocked off. Nobody can book an appointment with me. Nobody can do anything with me until I know if I'm going to be needed at all by the court system to be a juror, or if I'm trailing from day to day to day until they finally tell me on Friday, oh, well, we don't need you. Thank you for your service, which would mean that I've spent a whole week waiting to hear whether or not they need me to come down. And in the meantime, I couldn't be meeting with anybody because I had no way to assure that they could book an appointment with me. So hopefully I either get called and dismissed or else they let me know early on in the week that I'm not needed to come back later in the week and that my service is done. And then I can open up my calendar so that people can actually come in and meet with me. It's very difficult as an independent business person to get called for jury duty. Many people who work for companies, they actually, major companies, they often will get paid if they're called for jury duty, paid their regular salary, working for, even if they're going for jury duty. But when you're self-employed and you're the only one who can get the work done, there can be a problem there. And that's what I'm facing next week. So we'll see. If I'm called for jury duty, I will be rebroadcasting next Monday the very first show that I broadcast for Plan Your Estate Radio. It was back in May of 2018, which means I've been on the air over 8 years now here on KDOW 1220 AM. It's kind of hard to believe, but it's been over 8 years that I've been broadcasting this show. So if I'm not live next week, you'll be hearing my show from May of 2018, the very first show that I broadcast live for Plan Your Estate Radio. Now let me dive in, and I'm going to go back to my usual format today, which is questions and comments from around the state of California. And we'll start first with a very simple one from Los Angeles, California. Person says, I am the executor of, or I'm the trustee of a trust, and there is a pour-over will that goes with the trust, and I understand it needs to be lodged, which means filed, in the Los Angeles County Recorder's Office, not Recorder's Office, Probate Court. Not the Recorder's Office, the Probate Court, which is in downtown. So it has to be lodged in the Los Angeles County Probate Court within 30 days of the death. Is it easy for me to do on my own, or is it so complicated I need to hire an attorney? No, it's easy to do on your own. I would say you make a photocopy of it at a FedEx office or at home. You take it with you. You find where the court is. You go to the court, and you walk up, get in line, and you lodge or file the original pour-over will with the clerk of the court. Ask them to stamp the copy showing that they've received it. It'll be assigned a file number of some kind. I don't know what it is in LA County. Up here, it will have WIL on it for will. And that's what you do. That's how you lodge. You don't need an attorney to do that, but you're going to have to take time out of your day to go downtown to the probate court to file that. San Bernardino, California. What can I do if my father's estate was sold without my knowledge or any given notice by a sibling? My father left a will stating if the house was to be sold, if the house was to be sold, that his three children to receive 100% equal shares of the proceeds. This did not happen when my sister sold the house without any notice and kept the money to buy herself a new house. I would ask the question, how did the sister sell the house without given any notice? If there was a will, it sounds like it was going through probate there in San Bernardino County. And if she filed for probate in San Bernardino County and did not and filed the will, she would have had to explain, where are these children that are named in the will? Why are they not listed? Why were they not given notice? All kinds of things. So there's a disconnect here. There's some information missing. If the house was in a trust, then a will stating it's to be divided equally between three children, that's not really the operative document. It would be the trust that would be the operative document. But if the sister took over as trustee of the trust and then just sold the house and pocketed the money, well, that's basically embezzlement. And that could even rise to the level of a criminal offense, meaning she basically took property that was to be shared and converted it to her own personal use. It's basically a form of theft. And it's not only a civil wrong, but it could very well be a criminal wrong as well. It could be a criminal charge as well, called embezzlement. So that's something that this person needs to get onto right away, see what the heck's going on. Okay, Chico, California. What are the steps needed in order to make a will? Well, I would say, says, my dad's dying. I want to make sure his wishes are met in the easiest way possible. Well, the easiest way possible is to go to the internet and look for California statutory will form. It's readily available. There's one that's available at the website of the California State Bar Association, calbar.ca.gov. You can find that downloaded. It can be filled out and then signed, dated, witnessed by two witnesses, and you have a will. I also have it available on my website under resources where it says statutory forms. One of the ones is the statutory form will, which can be used. It's a simple will. It's not intended to do anything fancy, but just direct where you want your property to go. But in many cases, it may be better than having nothing at all. But that's what I would advise this person to do, is get the California statutory will. You can get it done quickly. You can print it out. It can be filled out with your father. Get two witnesses in there who can witness your father sign. Have them sign that they watched him sign, and now you have a will. Okay, we're coming up on the first break of the show today. When we come back, I will continue with more Plan Your Estate Radio. This is estate planning attorney Bob Bergman. Good to be back here in San Jose, even though Orange County was very nice. And we'll get back to you after the first break today.
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18: Hi, welcome back to the second segment of the show today. So, let's move on with some more questions and comments from around the state of California. All right, from Pinole, California. Pinole, California. Does being removed as the trustee of a trust also remove you as the executor of a will if you were named as both? Okay. Okay, let's see. The trust had a property that was closed in 2019. There will be a roundup lawsuit that I filed. I'm not sure if I should file for letters as an executor, because I was never taken off as executor, only the trustee, if that makes sense. It actually doesn't make sense. If there was a roundup lawsuit, I'm assuming that means that the person who died may have been injured as a result of roundup, and might have, maybe there's a wrongful death lawsuit or something like that. That typically is going to be filed in a probate estate. It would not be part of a trust. So, if you were named as the executor, you'd be the appropriate person. Even if you were removed as the trustee of the trust, you would, and you're still named as the executor, you'd be the one to handle it in the probate as the executor. Hopefully that is clear as mud, but that's what happens when sometimes things do not turn out the way people expect. And that could be the case here. Joshua Tree, California. What can I do? I have my parents' trust documents, but neither of them ever signed them before they passed. They left two properties. The titles or deeds to the properties are under both their names as trustees of the trust that they never signed. Would a trust petition most likely work in our favor? The only living heirs are myself, my brother, and my son. Well, the short answer is, if the properties are titled in the name of a trust that was never signed, then that means those transfers are not really valid transfers if the trust didn't exist. There's an outside chance you might be able to go to court and argue that this trust that they never signed, they intended to sign because they transferred properties into their names as trustees of that trust. But I think the more likely result will be that you have to probate their estates, and as part of that, request that the properties be pulled back into their estates in order to go through the probate process to eventually be turned over, in this case, probably to the two siblings, not the two siblings and the son of one of them. That would be my take on that. Okay, Atascadero, California. My father passed before his wife, who was my stepmother. Now my stepsister is trying to take the house and all the property. How can I find out if I have any rights to my father's property? Well, there's a lot of things to unpack in this. There's a lot of things we don't know. For example, was the house just in your father's name, and was it separate property separate from the marriage that he had with your stepmother? If that's the case, when he passed away, you would be

0: sister is her only heir, she probably would be entitled to everything at that point. But it's not as clear as that. A lot of it might have to do with whether or not your stepmother raised you as a stepson, raised you from a child, as opposed to became your stepmother later in life. So there's a lot of moving parts in this question, and there's a lot of answers or a lot of questions that I don't have answers to, so I can't really address. But that's kind of an issue right there. Yuba City, California. If money from a house that was sold was supposed to go into a trust, then split into two sub-trusts, but one person went in and cleaned out the trust, is that legal if the other person didn't get permission or sign for it? Trust has two brothers, I'm one of them, and the money that came from their mother's house who passed away. It was stipulated the money from the house was supposed to be split between the two brothers, but my brother went in to the account and took all the money. Okay, well, that's basically theft right there. And you may have to file a police report, and you might have to certainly go after your brother for your share. If there's legal documentation that says you're supposed to get half and your brother took 100% of it, that's basically stealing. It may or may not be a criminal case, but it's certainly a civil matter, and you could take your brother to court for your half and also request that the court order him to pay all of your fees and costs. You might even be able to get attorney's fees awarded for that. Okay, let's flip over. Okay, I'm going to skip over those. Those take a little bit longer to answer than I have left in this segment. Okay, Concord, California. Three people owned a property as joint tenants. One joint tenant had her daughter as the conservator of her estate. The daughter changed the deed to tenancy in common, and then the conservatee, the mother, died, and the daughter filed succession to determine primary residence. That petition was the only notification the joint tenants received. Will the daughter gain her mother's share as a tenancy in common? Answer, probably yes. If it's a tenants in common issue and the daughter is the only heir of the mother, she would receive her mother's share. Follow-up question, will she have the power to force the remaining two joint tenants to sell the house so she could take the one-third share? Answer, yes. It's called a partition action, and she could go to court and ask the court to order that the property be sold so she can get her one-third interest. And this is what happens when people do self-help things. Okay, that's the end of the second segment of the show today. When we come back, there'll be more Plan Your Estate Radio. This is your host, estate planning attorney Bob Berkman.
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4: With SRN News, I'm Ron Taylor. The Trump administration is appealing a judge's decision that blocked an executive order limiting mail voting before the midterm elections. The court filing yesterday comes after a federal judge in Boston handed down a new decision blocking President Trump's order for 2 weeks. The Supreme Court has allowed the administration to work on the plan but didn't decide whether it's legal as of yet. Poor weather hampered aerial rescue operations in Nepal as the search for thousands of missing people in areas devastated by catastrophic flash floods along the border with China entered its fourth day. Rescue workers and military personnel have been working around the clock since Wednesday's disaster that has now killed more than 600 people and left some 3,000 people missing. Some survivors have been pulled from the mud while crews continue searching several locations for those that are still missing. More online at srnnews.com. This is SRN News.
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7: Welcome back to the third segment of the show today. Okay, let's go to San Francisco now. A trust beneficiary has asked for a copy of a trust prior to an amendment and restatement of the trust. So, I'm the beneficiary of a trust that's been amended and restated. Can I ask for copies of the trust executed prior to the amended and restated trust? Short answer is, yes, you can ask. Longer answer is, you can ask, but you're not entitled to them, because they're no longer the operative trust document. So the second question is, if the trust was created by a husband and wife and the husband dies, does part of the trust become irrevocable? The answer is yes, no, or maybe. And I say that because without knowing what the actual terms of the trust are, you can't tell just by the fact that there was a trust that was executed by both a husband and wife. You can't tell from that fact whether or not some part of the trust has become irrevocable due to the death of the husband. That depends on whether it's what I call a more basic trust, which is one spouse dies, everything passes to the survivor who now owns everything outright, and there's no irrevocable trust, or whether the trust requires a split and distribution of some or a portion of the husband's share into an irrevocable trust for the benefit of the wife or others, or whether the trust permits the surviving wife to direct some or all of the husband's share into an irrevocable trust, typically for the benefit of the wife. There's no way to tell from just the fact that there's a joint trust whether or not there's whether or not any part of it becomes irrevocable due to the death of the husband. Anaheim, California. Beautiful Anaheim, where I was a week ago today. I was down in Anaheim because we actually stayed at a hotel near Disneyland, one that we used to go to when my children were younger, because they had spacious rooms and they provided breakfast and all kinds of things. So we went back there and we got to have breakfast again. It was kind of nostalgic. It had been several years since our kids were of an age that we were there. The last time we were there was before COVID, so that's been a while ago now. But in any event, Anaheim, California. So let's see. How do I set up or modify a trust my parents made as part of a family trust, but there's no legal trust documents? Okay, my parents had a family trust. It says I get my inheritance under a trust with my name over a four-year period. The money was for my health, maintenance, and education at the trustee's discretion. Now, there's no instructions for actually setting up my trust, so money can be deposited in a bank account. The original trustee resigned, and I appointed a new trustee. Trust lawyers want a taxpayer ID number. Okay, you can get that from the IRS. Person says, I have government benefits I don't want to lose. I receive SSI, which is needs-based, Cal Optima Section 8 housing. Trust money is $507,000. I want the money to buy 20 acres and a house so I always have a home. Does the trust buy the property and I rent from it? And then there's a long thing about wanting to take the money and buy a house and build a wildlife sanctuary and tiny homes and make those Section 8 rentals and two Airbnbs, all this kind of stuff. The bottom line is, if it's truly a discretionary trust and there's a trustee handling it, that means that they have the discretion to not make distributions other than for things that the government would permit distributions to be made that would not trigger a loss of benefits. So effectively, having a trust like this that has full discretion, the trustee just needs to know not to utilize the property in a certain way. And probably the best thing to do would be for the trust to purchase a property that has a house so this person can live in it, have the trust own it and handle everything, and they just live in it rather than own it directly. So this just points out why it is really, really necessary to do planning in advance for family members who are special needs, because you never really know what's going to happen in the future. Like in the estate plans that I prepare, there's always a standby supplemental needs trust if a beneficiary becomes a special needs person after the trust was created. That's to make sure that anything left to them gets left in a supplemental needs trust rather than outright or in a general needs trust. And the reason for that is so that they don't end up losing their benefits they might be entitled to receive because they're a disabled person. Glendora, California. Can I have my husband's sister arrested for cheating him out of his inheritance when their father died? My husband's dad made his sister trustee of the estate. When he died, she kept everything for herself, would not even show my husband a copy of the will or trust. My husband is a very passive person. She's the complete opposite. She's a bully. Affected him deeply, especially when all his friends knew what she was doing. It made him feel weak, even though they all knew she was the horrible one. Well, if he didn't do anything, he was weak. That's not a value judgment. It just sounds to be a fact. My husband passed away a year ago, doing work at the house they grew up in that she now owns. He was trimming hedges, fell off a 10-foot ladder, hitting his head. She didn't call an ambulance, but drove him instead to the hospital. I met them over there. I got different stories as to who was there when he fell. I love my husband more than anything. When I think of what she did to him and how he just took it, my heart just breaks. I'm not doing this for the money. I just want to see her get what she deserves. My husband and I were married for 22 years. His dad told him he would be well taken care of, but she would not show him the will. She shouldn't get away with this. Well, the short answer to all this is, if the sister basically kept 100% of the inheritance and ignored the father's trust, that's called embezzlement again. This is sounding like a familiar theme today. It seems like seems to be a lot of it going around here in the state. But if it's been a long time ago that this all happened, it's probably too late to do anything about it. Because even when someone steals from an estate, there's something called a statute of limitations. You have to file suit to reclaim it, or the government has to arrest the person and charge them within a certain amount of time from the time that the action happened. So if it's been like 5 or 6 years since the father died, it's too late to go back and do anything. That bell has been rung. The horse has bolted from the stable because the stable door was opened wide. Pick your favorite or least favorite metaphor to describe it, but it's done. It's likely that there's nothing that can be done at this point in time, even though this person asking probably is entitled to half of the property because it was property that belonged to her husband. If it hasn't been too long, she could actually sue her sister-in-law for half of what was received, for his half, on the basis that she stole it, and her, the surviving spouse, being the heir of her, of the brother, is entitled to receive that share and could pursue it on her own behalf or pursue it through her husband's estate as money owed to his estate by the sister who basically embezzled it. That could be a long, drawn-out battle. It's not certain what the outcome would be, and it could probably cost a lot of money to do it. And that's likely what the sister is relying on, is that her sister-in-law is not going to do anything because her brother didn't do anything either. If that's the case, it means she, quote, got away with it, close quotes, and there may be nothing at all that could be done about it. I always get upset when I find that people have actually cheated their family members out of an inheritance. Basically, stealing the inheritance, spending it on themselves, hiding things. It's disgusting. It really is disgusting. And I don't know what else to say other than that, other than I'm outraged that people actually do this. So we're going to be coming up on the end of the third segment of the show. And when I come back, I will be finishing up with a couple more questions and comments, and then some closing thoughts on being a dad who just left a daughter at college, living away from home for the first time, and processing having a daughter living away from home for the first time. So stay tuned for the final segment of the show, which will be up in a few more minutes. This is Attorney Bob Bergman, your host of Plan Your Estate Radio.
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7: Welcome back to the final segment of the show today. Let's go to Santa Fe Springs, California, where there's a confusing situation. But again, we have a sibling basically taking everything after the parents are gone. That seems to be the theme today. So, person says, mother and father passed away. Sister was on the grant deed, all as joint tenants. So the parents added one child as a joint tenant on the deed to the house. So father died. Mom never took him off. Then mom died. And then sister signed an affidavit, death of joint tenants. And you know what that did? Because it was owned as joint tenancy, that means the house passed to the sister. That was in 2020. COVID came. She said we would all do things after. But she was sneaky. Mom was only gone 1 month. My sister changed everything to herself. Well, if the house was joint tenants, the parents put the sister on there as a joint tenant, the house passes to her as the surviving joint tenant. There's nothing sneaky about that. Now she wants to sell her parents' home, which, by the way, she now owns because of the joint tenancy, and kick out my brother and sister. She needs some legal advice. There's seven of us. She thinks she's entitled to it all. The parents put her on as a joint tenant with them on the house. That's what joint tenancy does. That's what it means. So here we go. Here we go. I don't know that the family, the rest of the family, can do anything at all, because the parents did extremely poor planning if they intended that everything was going to be divided between the seven children. They should have put the house into a trust and had it provide that at the last death, it gets divided between the seven children, which probably means it gets sold and the proceeds divided between the children. But instead, they put one child on as a joint tenant. Joint tenancy has what's called the right of survivorship, which means that the last living joint tenant owns 100% of the property. That's how the law works. That's what the parents did. The sister, whether the parents intended something different, the sister has every legal right to now own the property, do what she wants with it, sell it, give it away, evict people in there, rent it out. The parents did a very poor job of estate planning, and it appears that six of their seven children are suffering because of the poor job the parents did. It's unfortunate, but this is why you want to do proper estate planning, using things like joint tenancies, pay on death beneficiary accounts, things like that. Almost always a bad idea, because they cannot reflect what your wishes are from time to time. They can only reflect what your wish is the moment you set that up. And if you change your mind, you have to go back and change that. But if you add a child as a joint tenant on a property, you have given them an interest in the property. You can't just reverse that. You can't just reverse that, because now they're an owner. That's why I always recommend to everybody, never put your children on title to anything as a joint tenant. Never. There's too many things that can go wrong if you do. Okay, we got one more here out of San Jose. How do I have my deceased husband's name removed from the title of my home? It says, my husband and I were married in 1975. We purchased our home in 1992. However, because of his income, we decided to take title only in his name on the title deed. Presently, I'm in the process of estate planning. I would like to have the title deed reflecting only my name as the legal owner. Well, you're either going to have to probate the house as the surviving spouse and have it passed to you, or maybe you can file a spousal property petition and assert that half of it is actually yours as community property because it was acquired during the marriage, presumably with only funds of the marriage, and then the other half belonged to your spouse and passes to you as the surviving spouse as community property. That's a spousal property petition. That's probably what this person should do. Spousal property petition here in Santa Clara County Probate Court in order to get that title cleared into her name so that she can then do her own estate planning and transfer it presumably into a trust that she's established for herself and maybe for the children as well. Well, that's all for today. Like I said, next week might be a rebroadcast of my original show that I broadcast back in May of 2018, or else I'll be back live if for some reason I'm not called for jury duty. But in any event, have a great week, Bay Area. This is Attorney Bob Bergman, your host of Plan Your Estate Radio.
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4: News this hour from Town Hall. I'm Ron Taylor. A proposed deal over the Strait of Hormuz is drawing a firm U.S. response.
14: Iran and Oman are working on a framework that Tehran says would keep military vessels out of a new corridor through the Strait of Hormuz. The proposal also includes a joint effort to clear mines from the waterway. U.S. Central Command says Iran does not control the strait and that it remains an international waterway. Commercial ships are still transiting with U.S. military assistance. The White House has not said whether President Trump would accept limits on American warships. Willie Nelson, Washington.
4: A far-right British commentator has been arrested by U.S. Immigration and Customs Enforcement.
15: U.S. immigration officials have arrested British far-right commentator Milo Yiannopoulos in New Orleans. The Department of Homeland Security says he was detained at Louis Armstrong New Orleans International Airport on Thursday. He's accused of entering the U.S. illegally in May 2019. An immigration judge issued a final order of removal on July 22nd after he missed his immigration hearing. Yiannopoulos is known for his controversial views on feminism, Islam, and immigration. He's worked for rapper Ye, formerly Kanye West, who was scheduled to perform in New Orleans. Yiannopoulos rose to fame in the early 2010s as a writer for Breitbart News.
4: President Trump says his administration has entered a sweeping agreement with Venezuela that, if realized, could give the U.S. access to vast amounts of the southern American country's untapped oil reserves at cost. The president said in a social media post yesterday that the agreement was negotiated by Secretary of State Marco Rubio, Defense Secretary Pete Hegseth, and Venezuela's acting president, Delcy Rodriguez. The president calls it the biggest oil deal in world history. Rescuers on the Nepal-China border pulling out flood survivors caked in dark brown mud while helicopters continue to get people to safety. News and analysis at townhall.com.
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4: Norway has a new king.
17: Crown Prince Haakon has ascended to the throne following the death of his father, King Harald V. His daughter becomes Crown Princess Ingrid Alexandra and heir to the throne. The role of Norwegian monarch is largely symbolic, as the power lies within an elected parliament, but the country's royal family retains celebrity and a role in promoting the wealthy nation across the world. The 53-year-old Haakon's tasks will include stabilizing the Scandinavian country's monarchy and the royal family's popularity, after his wife's past contacts with the deceased sex offender Jeffrey Epstein and his stepson's sexual assault conviction. Bernie Bennett reporting.
4: An inspection contractor found a chemical tank at a Washington State paper mill was unfit for service 10 months before the fatal failure in May. The U.S. Chemical Safety Board released an investigation update Friday on the tank failure at the mill in Longview that killed 11 workers and injured several others. You'll find breaking news and analysis at townhall.com. A woman who live-streamed herself spray-painting the World War II Veterans Monument on the National Mall gets indicted.
18: A Kentucky woman, Melissa Ferris, has been indicted by a federal grand jury for allegedly vandalizing the World War II memorial in Washington. Ferris, who claims to live in a camper, is suspected of spray-painting the words "Clean Hands, Dirty Money" on the monument on August 13th and filling a fountain with bubbles. She admitted to the vandalism during a Facebook Live video before turning herself in.
19: It was me. I'm doing it. I did it. It's on camera.
18: Grand jurors indicted Ferris on charges of destroying a veterans memorial and destroying government property. U.S. Attorney Jeanine Pirro called it a despicable act that could carry penalties of up to 10 years in prison. President Trump referred to Ferris's case when he accused vandals of damaging the nearby reflecting pool. Jennifer King, Washington.
4: Stocks dipped a bit at the closing bell yesterday. The S&P 500 fell 0.2%, the Dow slipped 0.1%, and the NASDAQ fell 0.5%. More on these stories at Town Hall.
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26: 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I'm Eric G. Thanks for joining me today. Boy, I can't believe we are at the end of summer. We are heading into Labor Day weekend next weekend, which seems to be, I don't know, guys, is it the latest one that I've ever seen? It just feels that way with it being in September. I think it's just kind of crazy. If this is the first time you're joining us here on Around the House, welcome to the show. And if you want to find out more about us, head over to aroundthehouseonline.com. 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So we've got a lot out there for content for you. No matter what project you're working on, we've got a great resource, a couple thousand back episodes. So there's a lot for you to go out and take a look. I did want to give a quick shout out to a sponsor of the show that we've got new here this last month, Price Clicker. 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You're trying to close more deals that way. 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Cool brand, great small company. Just one of those things here based in the United States. No AI, just helping you close those deals. So all you contractors out there in the audience, that one's for you. Today, I wanted to talk about the biggest mistakes we're seeing in kitchen remodeling in 2026. Why am I bringing this up? Because right now is one of the biggest times people are selecting those cabinets. They're trying to get these projects done by the holidays. Maybe that's a brand new house that they're building and the cabinetry is getting ready to get delivered and they're trying to keep working through this part of the process. And it's that time of year where people are trying to get these things knocked out as the kids go back to school, the kids go off to college, or everybody's back from summer vacation. So here's what I wanted to talk about. And these are things that can save you a ton of money. Most people only design a kitchen like this or do a remodel, what is it, 1.25 times in their life is the average. So you don't have enough time for most people to learn lessons and use it the next one. So I wanted to give you some background with my 35 years in kitchen and bath design and remodeling and construction on the mistakes that people make. And they're big. So let's see if we can save you some time and some money here on this project. First off, if you've listened to the show a lot, this is one of the biggest myths out there. The custom myth. Custom just means someone's building it for you for your specific kitchen. It could be the most high-end, beautiful shop doing work, or it could be that guy in a carport that's never done it before who borrowed his buddy's table saw that's brand new and you're his first client. And this is actually where the biggest problems show up. I am in a group on Facebook called Ask a Cabinet Maker. I'm one of the experts in that group there. And I tell you what, if you look and watch every single issue that comes up, this is a great selection of across the country. It's not regional. This is coast to coast here in the US. The worst finish problems actually show up. It's not the home center brands. It's not the Craftmaids, the American Woodmarks. Let's go down the list. It's not the RTA, import knockdown companies. It's custom shops. And that's what's showing up in the big cabinetry Facebook groups. And that's a big deal. So this is why you have to be careful. And I want to say this for all the custom shop owners out there. There are some of you out there that do some of the most beautiful work in the world. However, There is the exact and equal opposite of that we see out there day in and day out. And one of the things that I think the biggest problems that we see is finish. Why is finish so good, especially hard like maple, takes expert level skill. You'll get uneven absorption, which gets to blotchy, inconsistent color. Not every custom shop struggles, but it's where the scrutiny has to go for you. You can take a look out there. There are companies still to this day that are pretty big manufacturers that I completely disagree with their finish system, but they will wipe on a stain on maple. And I tell you what, that's how you get a blotchy finish, and they like it. Each their own. It's not the look I'm going for. When people are staining hard rock maple, let me give you the background on this so you understand it, because this happens all the time. That's a great wood for butcher blocks. Why is it a good wood for butcher blocks? Because it doesn't soak in very well. If you're cutting something on it, it's going to stay at the top. The pores of the wood are pretty closed. It's not like oak where you've got that big open grain. It's pretty sealed up tight. So whatever you put is going to float on the surface, almost like metal versus wood. So you need to spray that stain to really make it look good. And there's a lot of conditioners. There's a lot of systems out there that you have to follow. This isn't going down to the local paint store and getting something. This is a cabinetry finish system that they have to have unique processes to make that color every single time. And that's where you start to run into issues. So that's what you got to work for, is making sure that finish is dialed in. So how to vet the finish quality before you sign? The biggest thing you should have is finish samples in your specific door style, wood, and color. So wood species, if it's white oak, it needs to be white oak. No, it's not going to be a maple that's going to look like a white. It has to be what you're buying. And ask how long they've been finishing that species. And ask what happens if the finish fails. What is the warranty on that? Now, here's the red flags. These are the ones that I go, whoop, walk away. If a cabinet shop ever asks you as the homeowner to make a stain sample for them, that's a sign you've hired the wrong shop. A real custom shop already has sample boards and finish recipes they've dialed in. They shouldn't be experimenting on your kitchen. Now, this is a big one right here. And many of the finishes out there, the ones they should be using are something that you're not going to readily get. If you can drive down to your local Sherwin-Williams store or your local paint company, whatever it is out there across the country, if it's Rada Miller here on the West Coast, if it's one of the different brands that are regional in your area, if you cruise down there and you can get it off the shelf, you probably have the wrong company, because there are commercial finishes out there. They are water-based urethanes, and these are finish systems, which means you need to use the system from start to finish. There's UV-cured finishers. And the last thing you want is lacquer. Lacquer is a no-go for me. That's what they put on 56 Thunderbirds, and then we're out polishing it every weekend because the finish need to have a wax coat on it. You want the latest technology, not the stuff from 1957. Here's the thing that you can make as a homeowner. This is the big issue. What you can do is create problems. If you're going down to your custom cabinet shop you're working with and saying, I want you to use brand X finish with this and this, guess what? You just own that. So if that goes sideways, it's on you. So you want to work within their rules. And if their rules don't fit your project, take a hike, guys. Go find somebody that can do it. Trying to push a cabinet company to doing something that they're not comfortable doing almost always ends in a trap. And you're going to get it. Now, there's also what I call the free design trap out there. This is where people get really messed up trying to go out and work with people. And we'll hit this real quick before we go out to break. You'll go in, get your free design. You'll go into another place, get a free design, and another place and get a free design. You don't have anything to compare from A, B, and C. You should go out and hire your kitchen designer, have them design it, and then shop that design out to see what you want to do. Because that way you can go apples to apples instead of going apples, oranges, and grapes. So if you have to pay for it, you're paying for something that you're getting a service. I have no problem with that. Many times, though, that designer will, if they're selling you the cabinet, they will give you some kind of a discount back. Or have you even seen them kind of turn around and say, if you buy the cabinetry through me, that fee, that's fair. Stay out of the home centers. That's my thing, because I tell you what, that designer could be amazing. They also could be yesterday's plant expert, and it's the first day. You need to find out when you talk to that designer, how long have you been selling cabins? 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Here are my secrets for kitchen and bath cabinetry. Around the House, we'll be right back after these important messages. 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
26: 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We've been talking about all the kitchen mistakes that people make this time of year when they're trying to get that design done for maybe the new house they're building or the remodel. And these are the things that I want you to be careful with out there. So I thought this would be a great one because we're right smack dab in the middle of that kitchen remodeling season for the fall, where people are trying to get this thing done for the holidays. And this is where the mistakes happen. And I'm going to try to see if I can save you some serious money and some big headaches here. Because this is stuff that can just absolutely crush a project. Design has really changed over the last few decades. You think about it, all these homes that were built in the 50s, 60s, 70s, in the 50s, even the 60s, homes were designed for entertaining. You got into some of the mid-century stuff that was cool. But even if you go back into history and look at Frank Lloyd Wright, for instance, kitchens back then were utility only. Your guests never came back in there. This was like the laundry room of the house. No one was supposed to be back there. Now it's the entertainment hub of the home. So things have completely changed. So if you're doing that 60s, 70s, even 80s kitchen sometimes, this can be a problem. And then if you think about how we use them, how different it is. Back in the 50s and 60s, we had a range, we had a refrigerator, didn't have the microwave, didn't have all these accessories. You had some pots and pans, really basic stuff. There were some cool things where you would see stuff that would hang under cabinets and maybe some of the cool, smooth, built-in like blenders and stuff that were kind of cool mid-century pieces. But really, that's about where technology went. Nowadays, you can go down to your local store and where it's Williams-Sonoma or any one of those different things, and there's 42 different blenders you can put in there and 8 coffee makers. And you think about how different that space is. This is the chance to fix it. Now, when I started kitchen design in the 90s, here's what happened. The National Kitchen and Bath Association, who is the big trade organization for designers out there, they're kind of the experts in this field. They had a thing called the kitchen triangle, which was the space between your kitchen sink, the cooking surface, and your refrigerator. Probably in the late 90s, early 2000s, I went, this doesn't work anymore. This is an outdated thing. I fought them a lot over it. I got my certification to be a certified kitchen designer in 1999. And even then, I was saying it's a work zone space, not a kitchen triangle. And because we had kitchens getting bigger, we had different people cooking. Maybe you had a couple in the kitchen cooking, and the kitchen triangle was a place that you tripped over yourself with. Or you had to put in 2 triangles. It just got dumb. Modern kitchens, now, what you see going on there, it's a work zone. So think about this. That space between your cooking surface and your sink. So it's cooktop, range, whatever it is. That's your prep zone. That's the place where you're chopping vegetables, throwing stuff in the sink, you're doing stuff, you're throwing it away, that kind of thing. Cleanup zone is on the other side of the sink. Because you don't want those dirty dishes, pots and pans that you're working with sitting there in your prep zone. So that has to be on the other side. But you also see people make mistakes. Oh, I'm going to put the dishwasher to the right of the stove or to the left. These things make a difference. So I want to make sure that my dishwasher is not in my prep area. So picture this, guys. Let me paint you a picture. If you are standing in front of the sink and on your right of the L is your cooktop over there, maybe it's your really cool 48-inch range. Let's dream a little bit. I want to make sure that dishwasher is on the left side of the sink away from that area. And I want to have a trash can pull out to the right of the sink so I can actually throw stuff away there. That makes it really good. But then when I'm cleaning up, I can still use that trash can and have the dishwasher open. So that's the zone stuff that I'm talking about. You have a prep zone, you'll have a baking zone, you'll have all these different zones depending on how you cook. So that's the key right there. So design with that intention, and a good designer will walk you through that. It's really cool. That way you can have the kids doing their schoolwork on the island. You can have multiple cooks, and this stuff works out really well. And if someone's cleaning up and someone's cooking, you're not stepping in the same spot. So that's where that gets solved. So here's the other issue that I see with design. And we talk about this a lot, but it's still worth mentioning again. And I know you probably have heard it come from me before. Kitchen vent hoods need to go outside, and you need to get a good one. So recirculating hoods are garbage. Throw them away. They're not worth it. That always needs to vent outside. Well, I'm here in Oregon, and in Oregon and even in Washington, there are no exceptions really for putting a vent hood in. If I'm in a condo and I am doing a kitchen remodel, I better figure out a way with the condo association to get that outside, because that recirculating hood is not going to work. So I need to make sure and send that air outside, which is great because it's the number one polluter of indoor air quality in your home. And it doesn't matter if you have a gas range. We talked about this in the myths a few weeks ago. Gas, electric, induction, whatever. When you're cooking, it's putting off gases, and it's putting off grease, and it's putting on stuff out there. So you want to make sure and get that out of there. And then sizing does matter. One of the biggest mistakes that I see people make out there is you're going to put in that beautiful carved wood hood. That can be a $10,000 hood. It's crazy how expensive they are. Do I like them? Not really. They're a maintenance nightmare. You got a lot of cleaning. It's wood, so the grease is going to stick on it. And then it has to be so big. So you better have a big kitchen because that wood has to be bigger than the cooking surface. So if you've got a 48-inch range, let's say, that's 4 feet wide, you need to have like a 54-inch hood. So it's huge. And that capture area up there, or the area above the cooking surface directly where the flame is, or even where the cooking burners are, that has to be a metal frame around there with that metal liner. You can't have wood over the cooking surface, otherwise you have a fire. So now all of a sudden you've got the scale of this huge, big hood that can be a problem. And in a little kitchen, that becomes a headache. And then the other thing you need

0: big and expensive one, and it can ruin a kitchen. And it's called not leaving enough space around the island or trying to shove an island where it doesn't belong. You need to go around your kitchen. If you're looking at it today going, I'm going to do a kitchen and I want to put an island in, measure off at least 42 inches from the handles, from the hardware, from whatever's protruding out of that. And that's going to give you the maximum your island size is. Some people will say 36 inches, not a chance. When you've got refrigerators, ranges, all these things sticking out that have doors, you need to have a minimum of 42 inches around the outside of that. So if you've got the 42 inches, that's going to be good. If there's two people, I'm going to go to 48. And if there's a walkway, you want a minimum of 54, if not a little bit bigger, with chairs in there so you can walk behind it. So make sure that you've got enough space. I can't tell you how many times that I've seen homeowners demand that their designer build it this way, and then they can't figure out how to get the refrigerator in by the time you put the hardware and the handles. You're now trying to pick the refrigerator up over the island, set it down into the opening, and build it around there. And now if the refrigerator ever fails, you're in trouble, and that gets expensive. Around the House, be right back with more kitchen design secrets after these important messages. Don't change that dial.
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6: With SRN News, I'm Ron Taylor. President Trump says his administration has entered a sweeping agreement with Venezuela that, if realized, could give the U.S. access to vast amounts of the southern American country's untapped oil reserve at cost. Trump said in a social media post yesterday that the agreement was negotiated by Secretary of State Marco Rubio, Defense Secretary Pete Hegseth, and Venezuela's acting president Delcy Rodriguez. He calls it the biggest oil deal in world history. Rodriguez's government says the deal involves the development of 17 fields with a proven potential of 65 billion barrels. It says it could draw $100 billion in investment into Venezuela's oil industry. Poor weather hampered aerial rescue operations.

0: conditions in Nepal as the search for thousands of missing people in areas devastated by catastrophic flash floods along the border with China entered its fourth day. This is SRN News.
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4: 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I'm Eric G. Thanks for joining me today. We've been talking about the kitchen cabinetry and kitchen design mistakes that we see people make all the time, and I'm trying to see if I can help save you some money and some headaches, because those are big out there. Now, one I just saw a few minutes ago, actually, I'm going to drop this one in here because I just had to answer on it on one of those posts on one of those Facebook groups I was talking about, and I feel bad for this lady. She had her custom kitchens done. The handles are backordered, so she only has a few of them. The cabinet company had sent out some tape so you could open the drawers, and I probably gave her the unhappy non-answer she was looking for, but my answer is don't move into that kitchen until it's 100% done. Because here's what happens. You don't have the hardware. Many times the people there aren't going to drill the hardware until it's there. I don't want you to go load everything in your kitchen and then have to go unload it out for when the hardware people come back to do it again. So my answer always in that is wait a few weeks, wait for your hardware to show up, and it's going to be an inconvenience. I don't want you ruining the finish with all these different tapes that you're trying to put on it to be able to open the doors and drawer fronts open. Just take the time and do it right. All right, now let's get into one of the biggest things that really roll people up when they're planning these projects for a kitchen remodel. And this is the surprise of a building permit. Many times you're going to have to pull a building permit for this. Now, it could be something simple. It could be just an over-counter permit for doing electrical. It could be something like plumbing, of course, ventilation. But here's where the big one goes. And this is where things get a little more difficult. In many homes that were built in the 50s, 60s, 70s, 80s, and even into the 90s, depending on where you're at in the country, major electrical upgrades might have to happen for that kitchen remodel. And we see this time and time again. This can even cascade into a full electric service panel upgrade if the home's existing service is already maxed out or outdated. Maybe you got 100 amp service. Maybe you got that split main cutler hammer panel or whatever it is out there. You could be absolutely overloaded already. And this is where this starts to go sideways. Because here's what happened. As we go through electrical upgrades, codes change, all of a sudden, you can't have the outlets and the lights maybe on the same circuit, or the refrigerator and the dishwasher, or where I'm going. I have had to add 4, 5, and 6 new circuits to a kitchen for decades when you're doing that remodel. And so what can happen here is that all of a sudden you can have a $3,000 to $10,000 upgrade to that project that if you didn't have a good contractor and if you didn't have somebody good working through the project like a designer that's going to go, hey, we got some issues, this could be a big, expensive added cost to this. Because in most areas, those modern appliances need their own dedicated circuits. So your fridge, your dishwasher, your disposal, microwave, range oven, this can get kind of crazy. And if you don't have that space and you've got to run the wire all the way to the panel, that can be an issue. I have seen thousands of dollars get spent on this. And if you're doing plumbing, sometimes you're putting an island in or you're moving it. This can be other stuff here as well. And then fuel source changes. Maybe you're going to gas or you're going from electric to gas or gas to electric. This can be something that adds costs that you're not thinking of. Because so many people go, okay, kitchen remodel, I've got labor, I've got cabinetry, I've got countertops, I got appliances, flooring, lighting. Where I'm going. This can add up really quickly. And so I like that we have these upgrades that we need to do because it does give us a chance to make that space safer by putting in these things. But yes, this can be very expensive. So one of the things that I want you to think about while you're thinking about that is, all right, I have the electrician out. Do I want to have that electric car charger? Am I going to be putting a hot tub in this next year? Have them do these things while they're there. It's always going to be cheaper. It's not going to get to be less money. So while they're at it and you got them there, get those projects knocked out. That can save you a ton of time. And so be very careful. And this is where you want to make sure that you've got the licensed electrician, you've got the licensed plumber. And this is why you want to make sure that when you're working with these professionals, that you've got somebody that is licensed, bonded, and insured. Because here's the thing we talk about on the show all the time. I'm just going to mention again, because I want to make sure that for our new listeners out there, the people like you listening, that we have got you covered here. The thing is, if you have somebody over there working on your house that is not licensed, bonded, insured, they're your employee, which means if they get hurt, if they get electrocuted, if they destroy your house, or they cause a fire, or someone gets killed, you're responsible for it. So if that person's up on there, on your roof, maybe putting in that new vent jack up there so they can have that vent go outside and they fall off, you're probably responsible for them as an employee. And I guarantee you didn't have insurance for them because you're not a licensed bonded contractor. So this can be really expensive, really quick. So be really careful with who you hire and make sure that you have this stuff covered, because this is the stuff that can get expensive really quick. And it can also slide this project into a big hot mess, because the last thing you want is to have people working over there and then the code enforcement officer who's over looking at the house that's getting remodeled down the street comes by and goes, I don't have a permit for this. I have seen that time and time again where the permit officer will stumble in on a project because they're down the street. I had an architect. I was doing a house. This was actually a condo downtown Seattle. This guy was an architecture educator. I'll just leave it at that because I don't want to, he's rest in peace. I don't want to hammer on this guy at all. He was a great client, but he thought he could pull one over on the city of Seattle. And of course he had about $60,000 worth of stuff getting delivered right up the door. And the building inspector, the head building inspector for Seattle, is walking down the sidewalk and goes, huh, I don't have a permit in this building. Follows it up and the whole place is gutted to the studs and they're doing all the plumbing and stuff up there. And that got to be a very expensive hot mess. So these are the things I want to make sure that we don't get caught up in. I've seen it as well where somebody got red tagged because they're changing a window out. Yeah, crazy stuff, guys. Crazy stuff. Now, the other thing that you've got to be keeping in mind too is they might force you to do energy updates. For instance, in Washington State, if you are pulling a, as an example, if you're pulling a kitchen permit and it's an expensive kitchen permit, then what can happen is you could trigger where you have to put in some kind of whole house ventilation, like a energy recovery ventilator or one of those type of things to air exchange and give yourself healthier air inside the home. If you're in the city of Portland, it could trigger them having to plant trees in their front yard. Yes. I have had kitchen remodels where we mistakenly triggered that, where it was too expensive. And now the Department of Urban Forestry got involved and we had to spend $5,000 in trees to go on the front lawn that the homeowner didn't want. So we can get into the level of dumb with this stuff. And this can go across the country. At the same time, you could be doing a kitchen remodel in certain areas in the country, and you might not need that permit legally for the electrical and the plumbing. They just want a licensed plumber to do it. So know your situation, what's going on in your neighborhood, so you're good to go. So that way you can understand the process and there aren't surprises. And that's why you want to be working with the pros, whether it's a DIY project or a real custom build. Or you're even just doing a little fluff and buff. Make sure that you got the right permits. Make sure that you've got the right part of the project going. And you're going to do it right. Now is the time to fix these things. And that's where you can save some money in the long run, because that will provide extra value. And yes, they can easily find out if you didn't pull the permits on that. So you can get caught if you're supposed to. I've seen it happen. And that's something that's happening more and more, especially outside. I've seen certain areas where they'll send drones out and they're like, wow, geez, people did some deck additions. And all of a sudden the building department's on them. Be careful. I don't want you out of your pocket and costing you more money. About the show here or message me with your comments, head over to AroundTheHouseOnline.com. And of course, next segment here, the last one of this hour, we're going to be talking about my red flags. The things that I see that go, maybe you hired the wrong people, or this could get even more expensive. We'll talk about that as soon as Around the House returns. Don't change that dial.
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4: Welcome back to the Around the House Show, the trusted source for everything about your home. I'm Eric G. Thanks for joining us today. Well, in this last segment of the show here, of this hour, I wanted to talk about my red flags. The stuff that I see out there that I go, uh-oh, we're in trouble. And this is something that I want you to tune into a little bit, because this is your spidey senses to make sure this project goes great. Buying unfinished cabinetry and finishing it on site after delivery. It shows up raw, no finish, no sealer, no nothing. This, to me, is an automatic no-go. Job site finishing can't match a controlled spray booth environment for consistency or durability. Now, here is the biggest part of this. Usually, especially in a new construction project, when cabinetry shows up, it is probably one of the most humid spaces inside the house. Tile guys maybe are setting tile. You've got painters, drywall. You have all these things that have to dry that are water-based materials. So you could be 60, 70, 80% humidity inside the house. And many times they don't have the AC running in there or a dehumidifier to get it down. So if you take brand new wood that has been in a cabinet shop, it's been sanded, it's been finished, it's got wrapped up, and you unbox it, you take it from 30% humidity into 80%, things are warping, glue joints are failing, doors are warping, you got a hot mess going. So there is absolutely no reason to have raw, unfinished wood of cabinetry showing up at the job site. So that to me will always be a no-go. Now, there are places in the country that like to finish them in place. I disagree with it because I think it's not the right way to do it. But for those people that do, those cabinetry, that cabinetry needs to show up in a primed and sealed state at the job site. So that should be that. I don't like going in and using house paint around there, because I tell you what, unless it is a super high-end finish and you've got cabinetry finishers showing up, they're kicking every trade out of the house, they're creating a spray booth in the house, this is not the way to do it. The only time I think I ever see this going on is if there was such a mistake or such damage that someone has to come out and do some touch-up or some respraying to finish stuff. That's the only time that I see this being an issue, that's the only way to fix it when countertops are installed and that kind of stuff. So it's a fix-it thing, not a, hey, this is how we're going to do it. That inferior finish will also show up later as peeling, yellowing, poor chemical heat resistance near the Ranger sink. Finish has fallen off with a lot of these finishes out there now. The better ones, they need to be UV cured. So a lot of these guys aren't bringing that out there. They're taking it out there to go with the lacquer. They're doing some kind of a just a water-based finish that'll take a while to dry. And all those things end up getting, those finishes end up getting more dirt in them because they don't dry quickly. You see where I'm going with that. Now, the next red flag checklist. If they don't have a written contract where I have approved as the homeowner the design, and it has everything on that page, here's your molding details, here's the sink and the appliances, and this is the entire plan. These are the approved for construction drawings. Everything's done. That should be done before the cabinetry goes into production, which means door styles selected, finish, wood species, moldings, all that stuff has to be done before it goes into production. And if there's not a finish sample that's provided in the exact door style, wood species, and color, yes, you might have to wait a few weeks for that. But you always need to have that signed off so you know what's coming in. Because I tell you what, I see so many mistakes with white oak where they go, oh, I want this natural white oak. And then they've got eight different colors of white oak out there and it looks rustic and they were trying to do something different. There wasn't any toning. There wasn't anything to the finish. These are where those things go completely off the rails. So if they ask you to help create or approve a stain sample that they don't already have, it means they haven't done this finish before. So they need to create their own processes. So custom finishes can be done, but they're going to have to work through that process. And if you're getting involved in that process, there's another red flag. They should say, okay, what do you want it to look like? Oh, here's your inspiration picture, or this is what you want it to look like. It needs to be this, but brown or gray or yellow or whatever you're trying to do. Let them bring that to you, and then you say yay or nay. It's that simple. If you find yourself directing their finish process, that's the other red flag. If a shop doesn't already offer a finish and you're trying to introduce it as part of their normal process, they're probably not the shop for this job. I do not want you to come into a shop that says, we use lacquer, the same stuff we've used since 1957, and you're wanting them to use the latest water-based UV cured. It's going to be a nightmare. They need to figure that on their own and offer it. And until then, I would go with a different company. But here's the other thing. Both the homeowner, if it's yourself and your designer, and the shop should have a signed copy of the agreed sample as the reference point for what actually ships to the job site. So if it's a custom shop, I want that finish guy to have that in the finish room while he's doing it. So that's what it looks like. And you have a copy and they have a copy. Now you as the homeowner or even the designer, make sure you're keeping that sample put away in a dark place. I can't tell you how many times in the summer I have seen somebody running around in their car or their SUV, and they've got the sample sitting on the seat, sitting on the dash, and all of a sudden that sample is way darker than what it was a month before it came out, went into production, because it was cherry or the yellow that came out of the maple when it aged. You can force darken stuff with light, so you want to keep that in a dark sleeve so it stays its most natural state, so you can compare that, because now you're going to be comparing a finish that's a month or two old that has seen a lot of abuse. So make sure you've got a recent sample and all of that. That's where the key is. This is where you can get caught. So if a shop resists providing any of these, there is your warning sign to run away. Now, it is common for things to go sideways on a kitchen remodel. Maybe something gets damaged. Maybe something gets built wrong. Maybe something got specified wrong. Heck, maybe something's on back order. It's hard to say what can go wrong, but there's a thousand things that can go wrong. And how your designer, how your cabinet shop, and how your contractor handles it is where you measure their professionalism. I like it when the contractors out there see something damaged, they take it and they slide it away. They quietly get it to their cabinet person and say, fix it or replace it. And the homeowner doesn't even know any better. They'll come in and say, wow, missing a door. What happened? Oh, it was damaged. We got them getting another one for you. Great. The opposite can happen. And this is another one of those red flags. It's when the contractor or the designer decides to play superhero. And that's what I call it. They'll go, oh my gosh, Mr. and Mrs. Smith. You wouldn't believe what the cabinet shop sent out. Can you believe they sent this? But don't worry, I'm going to save you. I'm going to take care of it. And that's what I do. This is that superhero complex where they take something common on the job site and they go back and say, look at me, pat me on the back because I'm saving you. What they're doing is they're throwing the other trades under the bus. They should be doing that quietly. A kitchen remodel is one of the most stressful things that you'll go through with as a homeowner because you're going to have people 4, 6, 8, 10 weeks inside your house when you don't want them there. You're now cooking out in your patio. You're washing your dishes in the bathtub. Whatever's going on. That's the thing. So be careful with that. Now, there are kitchen and bath companies out there that have gone to the next level. And I want to talk about this before we run out of time because it's super important. There are now kitchen and bath companies out there that have purchased trailers that they could put in your driveway that is a temporary kitchen for you to cook in. So you can go out almost like an RV, go out there and cook in it, and you're good to go for 6 or 8 weeks while the kitchen's done. And then when it's done, you can move your stuff back into the house. And guess what? You're ready to rock. That to me is the next level of service that we're seeing out there to make sure that someone has a place to cook in their kitchen. Most people don't have that RV on the side of the house where they can go out to their motorhome or travel trailer or whatever and cook in. And it's way more efficient to get the people all the way out of the house and let it go and get the project done. And then if the water's off or whatever, they can go out there, get it all taken care of. It gives people a place to cook, a place to clean. And if it's all set up correctly, it's an easy way to go. So think about that when you're out searching around. Ask those questions. I'm seeing more and more companies start to do this. And I think it's going to be something that's going to be much more the norm for these middle to higher end companies that are out doing it. I think that's going to be beautiful when we're seeing this more and more out there. That is the next level of service. All right, guys, that's the end of hour one. Thanks for tuning into Around the House. I'm Eric Chief. If you want to find out more, head over to our website, follow us on social media, and make sure to subscribe on our podcast and, of course, our social media channels. We'll see you next hour. Thanks for tuning in to Around the House.
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0: News this hour from Town Hall. I'm Ron Taylor. Officials say flash floods on the Nepal and China border have now killed more than 600 people and left over 2,500 missing.
17: Rescuers have pulled survivors from mud and helicopters have lifted people to safety after flash floods hit Nepal and China. Nepal's Disaster Management Authority has reported over 500 deaths, while on the Chinese side, the toll is so far under 10. Hundreds of foreigners were in the area on work, trekking or pilgrimage projects. Authorities are now warning of more flooding from a new lake. Thousands have been evacuated and rescue operations continue. Families worldwide in over 30 countries are hoping for news of their missing loved ones. I'm Charles Diledesma.
0: Jurors of the Lindsay Clancy murder trial will return Monday morning after being sent home for the weekend.
18: Jurors have been excused for the day after not reaching a verdict in the Lindsay Clancy murder trial in Plymouth, Massachusetts. Clancy's defense attorney, Kevin Reddington, says jurors asked to see the bloody knife that Clancy used in an attempt to take her own life and bags of pill bottles during Friday's deliberations. Jurors must decide if Clancy is criminally responsible for killing her three children. Reddington says he can't predict the outcome.
19: No, I have no idea. They work hard. It's been a long trial, and I have faith in the jury system.
18: He also says it does not surprise him that the jury went home and was not sequestered.
19: No, it takes them away from their family. They have lives too.
18: Jury deliberations are expected to resume Monday. I'm Lisa Dwyer.
0: The leader of the Seneca Nation in upstate New York is criticizing President Trump's decision to rename Lake Ontario as Lake America, saying it violates a more than 225-year-old treaty and shows a blatant disrespect for the indigenous people who gave it the name in the first place. In a statement yesterday, Seneca Nation President J. Conrad Seneca called for the president's executive order to be rescinded. News and analysis at townhall.com.
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0: An inspection found a chemical tank at a Washington State paper mill was unfit for service 10 months before its deadly failure in May.
2: That's among the findings of the U.S. Chemical Safety Board's investigation of the tank failure at the mill in Longview that killed 11 workers and injured several others. It was one of the deadliest U.S. workplace disasters in recent decades. The Chemical Safety Board found that Nippon Dynaware Packing Company continued operating the tank without making repairs, despite several inspections from an outside contractor that recommended them. Rich Thomason reporting.
0: A federal judge has ruled in favor of artificial intelligence company Anthropic in its legal battle against the Pentagon. The government labeled the company a supply chain risk earlier this year. U.S. District Judge Rita Lynn issued a written order Thursday night stating the Pentagon acted illegally by punishing Anthropic. More news and analysis at townhall.com. A long-shuttered New Orleans hospital that treated patients during Hurricane Katrina is being brought back to life. And as correspondent Donna Water reports, it's a welcome return to something that helped so many at the time.
21: Dr. Lee Hamm walks through Charity Hospital in New Orleans, where he worked during Hurricane Katrina. It's been shuttered since the tragedy, but it's getting a new lease on life.
22: It doesn't look like it did before. A lot of deterioration.
21: The massive hospital is about to become a medical research hub, spearheaded by Tulane University, a $500 million project. Michael Fitz is Tulane University's president.
23: Now it's being brought back in a way that makes the same commitment to the community in terms of healthcare, research. It's a commitment to medical research and for the 22nd century.
21: I'm Donna Water.
0: 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I'm Ron Taylor.
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32: Thank you for joining us. I'm Tom Lorre, and I'll be your host today. Our guest mentor today is Pat Lencioni. Pat is the world's foremost thought leader on making organizations healthier. His 13 best-selling books, which have focused on reducing organizational politics, confusion, and dysfunction, and increasing organizational clarity, alignment, and productivity, have sold over 10 million copies and have been translated into more than 30 languages. Pat has more recently focused on why some leaders have an unconscious unwillingness to do the difficult task and confront the challenging situations required to bring about a healthier and more productive organization, which he captures in his book, The Motive. And he's also been focused on something new, the six types of working genius. And we're going to cover both of these topics today. Pat, welcome to the Mentors Radio. We really appreciate your taking the time from our very busy schedule to join us today.
1: Well, it's great to be here. You and I are old friends, Tom, and you've been a very important part of my life, and I can't believe I haven't been on here in so many years. So it's fun to actually come on and talk to you, and I'm looking forward to wherever this goes.
32: Well, great. First of all, I think for people, for context, and I got a lot that I'm going to cover. So very quickly, tell us, what is the Table Group and what does it do? And how long has it been in existence?
1: So the Table Group has been in existence, Tom, for 27 years. And we are dedicated, for the first 24 years, we were exclusively dedicated to building healthier organizations, working with CEOs to make their teams more effective, to add clarity to their organization, to help them communicate better and put in human systems, to make it less, as you said in your intro, less political, more productive, better for people. But 3 years ago, Tom, we refounded our company around truth and human dignity. Because as the world has continued to change, we realize that that's happening in organizations as well. And so we kind of raised our game to really address issues of truth and human dignity in addition to organizational health. So we're doing more with faith-based organizations and helping companies that are really trying to change the world and help make it a good place to live. And we're doing more around human development as well. So that's where the six types of working genius comes in. The Motive even speaks to a little bit to that. So after 24 years, we kind of refounded our company with a new set of core values and a new purpose.
32: And you have people that work for, they're contractors or consultants that go out and work with other companies, right?
1: Yeah. So we have 15 employees in about four different locations, because as the dystopian nightmare that California has become, people are leaving California. So I have employees now all over the country because people, it's hard to keep them here. So we have employees all over. We have 15 employees spread around the country. That's our headquarters where we do our thinking and all that. But we have 50 consultants around the world in multiple continents, in Australia and in Europe and South America and in the United States, who are working with CEOs and their teams. And so they are contractors, but they're like friends and family of ours. And many of them have worked with us for over 20 years.
32: And I know a couple of them, and I just want to make sure people were clear on how the organization works. Now, Alan Mulally, who you know very well, and I just got to know, and he's going to be on the show next year. He put me onto a book called Work is Love Made Visible. And I love the title of the book, and I've been going through it in preparation for having Alan on the show. And I found a little piece in there that you wrote. And you had, and I think what is very, very, very important, and it was a discovery you made about yourself and leadership. What was that?
1: I can't wait to hear this.
32: You're the one.
1: I don't remember. I'm sure it's mine, but I don't remember what I said or what I wrote.
32: About being a whole person, the need to be a whole person.
1: Right.
32: You said that you had separated yourself from your identity as a professional, from your definition as a person. And you learned that leadership was connecting the two.
1: Absolutely true. Absolutely. In fact, Tom, the book I'm working on right now, my next book, is about understanding the whole person from a professional and personal development standpoint, and adding the concept of wounds to that as well. What I've found is so many of the leaders I work with are wounded, and it impacts the way they work. Sometimes their wounds is what they see. They see their wound as a way to succeed, and it's helped them in life, but it's not allowed them to be happy and to be the whole person they're meant to be. So right now I'm looking at the concept of how to help a CEO or a leader of any kind go about understanding who they really are and how their wounds are preventing them from living as the people they're meant to be.
32: Or their wounds could be of great service.
1: Well, in fact, and most CEOs have wounds that are actually part of their success. But I mean, like, for instance, I have a wound of I felt kind of unseen growing up, and love from my parents was, it felt pretty conditional around my performance Well, that drove me to succeed and to achieve in so many areas of my life. And so then you look back and you go, okay, I'm 50 years old. I'm older now. But when I was 50, I was like, so why do I do this? And why is it not satisfying me? Well, it's because I was doing it to prove that I was worthwhile and not understanding that as a child of God, I'm worthwhile anyway. So now I can work with joy, not with fear. Because for so long, Tom, I worked out of the fear of failure. And that can drive, that can drive athletes and leaders and all kinds of achievement oriented people. But until we rest in who we are in God's eyes, we're not going to be experiencing the peace that we're meant to experience.
32: And are you familiar with the spiritualist Andre Nguyen, who was?
1: Well, I am, because this amazing guy named Tom Laurie, literally 24 years ago, 5 years ago, introduced you. Brought, and in fact, I was going to bring the painting. I have a painting of the Return of the Prodigal Son, because you introduced me to that book, and he wrote about that years ago. And here I am, 24 years later, figuring it out on my own.
32: Well, he is called the Wounded Prophet, which is a great term. And as I tell people, we all know people who are going through tough times. I've certainly gone through mine. But in our wounds, we become more open to other people. It's one of the beautiful things that people don't understand is their woundedness makes them more available to do the good work that God intended them to do.
1: Yes, but we need to be aware of what they are, and we need to be working toward healing. I don't know if you're familiar with a book by a guy named Bob Schutz. It's very popular in the Catholic community right now, but it's called Be Healed. And Bob is the guy, he's a psychologist who later in life discovered his own wounds. And it's a real basis for some of the work I'm doing right now. So he is a fantastic thinker and a really deep guy. And he talks about the seven kinds of wounds that people experience and how we have to heal from those. But you're absolutely right. It's in the humility and in the suffering of our wounds that we become more empathic and more open to others, and that we can help others.
32: Okay, we're going to have to take a quick break. We're with Pat Lencioni, who's the world thought leader on making organizations healthier. This is Tom Laurie, and you're listening to the Mentors Radio Show.
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5: And now, back to the Mentors, where remarkable CEOs challenge your thinking about life and business.
32: Welcome back. This is Tom Laurie, and I'm with Pat Lencioni, author of The Five Dysfunctions of a Team, which has sold over 4 million copies and has been listed weekly as one of the top five business books for almost over 21 years now. That's quite an achievement in itself. I'm always amazed when I'm looking at the Wall Street Journal list of books and there's your book sitting there in the top five.
1: I'm amazed too.
32: It's really something. It's really got legs. So a little bit about yourself. How did you find your way into the world of organizational development with a focus on organizational health?
1: Well, you know, I grew up, my parents did not go to college. I came from Central California, Bakersfield, which is a little slice of Oklahoma in the middle of California. And they didn't go to college and I didn't know what I wanted to do. But I remember my dad when I was a kid, Tom, coming home from work and being frustrated with something he called management. He was a salesperson, God rest his soul, and he was really good at it. His customers liked him, but he was nothing but frustrated by management. And I came to learn later why, but at the time I just thought, this is crazy. My dad goes to work for 9 hours a day and he comes home frustrated. And it stuck with me. And the first few jobs I had, I was really aware of that. So I get out of college, I get a job at one of the most prestigious management consulting firms, and I find myself completely distracted by culture. And we'd go into these companies and try to do quantitative analysis and help them with strategy. But I was like, but the leadership is messed up and these people don't even get along and they're not honest with each other. And so my interest in business was really driven by the human side of things. And I found that to be so important. And so many organizations, including the management consulting firm where I worked, they weren't interested in the human side. They were interested in just the numbers and the quantitative stuff and strategy and tactics and finance and marketing, all of which was interesting. But I was fascinated by the human side, which I think is the great multiplier of success in an organization.
32: And as somebody that's been building companies for a lot of years, I agree with you 100%. It's all about the people. It's all about the culture.
1: Right.
32: I did turnarounds for American Hospital Supply before I got in the venture side. And what I realized that some of the turnarounds fell into problems, had problems because there was a culture class. No one thought about the cultures before they acquired a company.
1: Yeah. And culture is not soft. People think culture is like, oh, the way we paint our building or do we have a slide or do we give people food? Culture is how you go about getting things done and who you hire and what values they ascribe to. And so I found this the same thing, Tom. I've seen a couple mergers and acquisitions. And when the numbers look good, they find any way to justify, oh, the cultures will be fine. And inevitably, if they really haven't done their due diligence around that and really figured it out, it comes back to bite you. So many mergers and acquisitions don't work precisely because of that. But because so many firms don't know how to quantify that, they kind of turn and look the other way.
32: So that was my job, coming into a troubled situation, learning that, and then trying to figure out how to fix it.
1: Yeah.
32: That's what I did for 13 years.
1: And there's nothing touchy-feely about that, but there's some people that go, oh, that's soft. And it's like, no, it's not soft. It's just hard to quantify.
32: Not touchy-feely because you're bound to be letting some people go.
1: Right.
32: Period. Well, listen, I don't want to talk about my career. I want to talk more about you. And what got us going initially for this talk, or for this interview, is your book, The Motive. And we're going to spend a little bit of time on that, and then we'll switch gears into talking about Working Genius. But in The Motive, you know, first thing I wanted to ask is you dedicate the book to Sister Regina Marie Gorman and Weldon Larson. Who are these people? They must have been important in your life.
1: Yeah, Sister Regina Marie is a Carmelite nun from Los Angeles who would have been a CEO had she gone that path. But thankfully, she became a nun, and she is amazing. She was the mother superior down there for a couple terms for like a decade. She is one of the most amazing leaders, but she's so humble and she does it for the right reasons. And then this other guy, Weldon, is such a dear friend of mine who's retired now, but had such a humility about him. And they really understood that leadership is about others. They have the right motive in leadership. And the motive for leadership should be about service. It should be a burden. But the so many leaders serve, I mean, become leaders because they're really interested in the rewards that they're going to get out of it. And I met so many CEOs, I'd give them advice and they go, why would I want to do that? I don't like doing that. And I was like, but it's not about you. It's about the people you're leading. And it's so basic. As I like to say, I should have written The Motive first, because for years I've been writing books about how leaders should lead. But the first question should be, why do you want to be a leader in the first place? And if a person wants to be a leader, because they think it's going to make them wealthy or famous or even just cool, or they're going to have the authority to do whatever they feel like doing. If they're not doing it because they're actively taking on the burden of caring for others, they're not going to want to do the things that leaders have to do. They're going to pick and choose based on their own personal economics. And that's a recipe for failure in an organization.
32: This is Tom Laurie. You're listening to the Mentors Radio Show. We're with organizational thought leader and author Pat Lencioni. I would agree. I mean, in the world I live in startups, I can see two different kinds of people. There are those that are in it for the money, and there are those that are really mission-driven. And fortunately, I'm in the healthcare side, which a lot of mission-driven people are in the healthcare side. You know, you have a chance to treat cancer and help millions of people worldwide. It's a transcendental mission in some ways, but I see it all the time. And you can't get through some of the tough stuff if it's all about money.
1: Well, and you look at the Theranos situation, and which was supposedly in healthcare. I mean, it turned out not to be, but that woman was driven by one thing. She wanted to be, and it's not just rich. You know, it's so funny to me. I think it's money, but I think it's fame and notoriety. I think it's pride. Pride is the root of all sin. And if you're becoming a leader, go to a graduation ceremony and people say, go out there and change the world. I always want to say, no, don't try to change the world if you're doing it because it's about you. And the Silicon Valley, Tom, you know, is all these leaders who are doing it because they want to be cool. And yet I work with some companies that are really important companies, and you wouldn't know the CEO if he walked in your office right now and knocked on your door, because it's not about them. And I think there's so many leaders out there that are doing it about themselves, and that's so dangerous. In the world of politics, that's been true for quite a while, and we see what happens when we have leaders that are doing it for themselves, not for the people they're supposed to be leading.
32: Well, there's a reason I live in the East Bay and not on the peninsula.
1: Yeah. Well, there's a reason I'm moving out of California.
32: So be clear for the audience, we're talking about two types of leadership: reward-centered leadership, which you've talked about, and responsibility-centered leadership. Talk a little bit more about responsibility-centered leadership.
1: This is that person who gets made CEO, let's say, and says, oh my gosh. Instead of saying, I finally arrived and I've made it, they're saying, oh Lord, this is going to be a huge burden. I need to make sure that I am doing the right things for the people I lead, because I have human beings that are customers and that are employees and that are other constituents, and I have the responsibility of serving them. The personal economics of being a CEO is very poor. I mean, if you really looked at it, if you really wanted to say, this is something that's going to serve me versus others, there's a selflessness and a sacrifice of being a leader that all leaders should accept when they take that role. You know, Tom, you and I are both Catholic. There's a room that when a pope gets made pope, he goes into what they call the room of tears, because he realizes this is the end of me doing what I want to do, and it's all about serving others. And every leader should think about it that way. And so it's about saying, I'm doing this for others, and at the end of the day, I will have to draw my satisfaction from knowing others have benefited, even if it was costly and difficult for me.
32: Well, your subtitle for the motive is why so many leaders abdicate their most important responsibilities. Before we close out this segment, you want to talk a little bit about that again? Because that's really the key to all of this.
1: Yeah, there's four or five things that leaders don't like to do if they're reward centered, if they're doing it for themselves. One of them is they don't like to run good meetings. They think, you know, leaders say, I hate meetings. They're boring. So they only go to the ones they feel like going to. And the other ones they just kind of throw in the towel. The other is managing their direct reports. Even a CEO of a big company has to manage his or her direct reports. They have to know what they're working on. They have to help them troubleshoot. They have to give them feedback. They have to keep them on track. And so many leaders that become CEOs are like, I've been managing my whole life. I don't want to do it anymore. These are adults. They can figure it out. Another one is building a team. So many CEOs go, I don't really feel like doing that. That's soft. I'll have HR do that. And as we know, we all know you can't delegate that. Another one is a lot of them don't like to repeat themselves. A lot of CEOs are like, I'm tired of giving that talk. And the best leaders are the ones that are constantly, we talked about Alan Mulally before. He was constantly reminding people of what mattered. I remember a year after Alan took over, he'd stabilized Ford, and the Wall Street Journal said, what do you have for us? We want a new message. He goes, no, I'm going to stay to the old message. They go, no, that's boring. We've already covered. He goes, it doesn't matter. I'm not here to entertain you or me. I want to keep us on track. And great leaders remind people about what's important. And those are the kind of activities that a lot of CEOs go, none of that sounds very interesting to me. It doesn't really sound fun. It's kind of boring.

0: And so, I mean, it sounds so basic, but so many CEOs, Tom, called me and said, and wrote me notes that said, Pat, I was leading for the wrong reason for so many years, and I'm going to change. And Tom, I slipped into this. I started my company with good reason. Then I got kind of tired and started saying, I just want to go to work and work on what I want. That's the wrong thing to do. So we're all susceptible to slipping into the wrong motive. It's got to be about others. It can't be about ourselves.
1: So we're going to go to break. We're going to come back, touch a little bit more on that, and then we're going to go talk about the working genius. We're going to be right back after a short break. We're with Pat Lencioni, who's the world's thought leader on making organizations healthier. 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
5: And now, back to The Mentors, where remarkable CEOs challenge your thinking about life and business.
1: Welcome back. This is Tom Laurie, and I'm with Pat Lencioni, author of The 5 Dysfunctions of a Team, which has sold over 4 million copies and has been listed weekly as one of the top 5 business books for over 21 years. So now when you go back to this serving, the term servant leadership has been used a lot in the last, I don't know, 15 years or so. How does that fit in?
0: Well, I like to say, I think I would prefer that we stopped saying servant leadership, because that's the only kind. Because when we say, oh, that guy's a great servant leader, or she's a great servant leader, the implication is that there could be any different one. If you're not a servant leader, you're not really a leader. You're just using your organization to satisfy your needs. But I get it. I get it. Servant leadership is just the recognition that this is not about me. You know, and I

0: don't like those cheesy things like turning the org chart upside down. But if you think about it, the CEO should be at the bottom saying, my job is to serve all these other people who do the work of satisfying clients or solving problems or inventing the next drug or whatever it is. And that really is how we should look at it.
1: I have a same take, but a little different twist. And
0: Oh, I
1: that
0: want to hear it.
1: my job as a CEO is not only to do that, but more importantly, is to clear the obstacles that are keeping people from doing their jobs. And it could be things in Washington. There's all sorts of things. And that's where the more I can clear the path so people can do their job, the better things are. That's what I've learned.
0: Yeah, and I think that belongs at the bottom of that org chart. It doesn't mean you don't have to, you do have to get out front, but your job is to make it possible for them to do their
1: Right.
0: job. And
1: Right.
0: you don't get to go, well, that's an obstacle they have, but I don't really feel like solving that problem. I really want to work on this other thing over here. It's really determined by the needs of your people, not by your interests.
1: That's right. Well, I want to switch gears. We could spend a lot more time talking about that, as you know, if you have
0: Yeah.
1: all those CEOs writing you. So tell us about your newest. Do you have a book? I know we have the assessment. I took an assessment. It has to do with the six types of working genius. I don't know if there's a book or I know you can go online. So let's talk a little bit about that and what brought this about.
0: Well, so the funny thing is the assessment came about before the book. So we 3 years ago, Tom, just after COVID, after 2 months into COVID or so, we decided we're going back to work. So we're a small company. We said we're going back. I know the rest of the country was already open, but California, we were still like a year from or a year and a half from opening up. But we said we're going to go back to work. We're doing everything on Zoom. And I was in a meeting with a group where I was really excited about. I was actually communicating to a bunch of Catholic priests, teaching them how to be better leaders. And then I had another meeting right after that on Zoom where I had to give some people some feedback that was kind of difficult. I didn't like that at all. And then I went to the next meeting, which I was coming up with a new idea for a podcast. And the woman that was with me, Amy, turned to me and said, Pat, why are you like that? Why do you go from being happy to being sad to being happy at work? And this had been going on for 20 years for me. And I said, I don't know, Amy, but I want to fix it because I'm tired of it. And that day, over the course of the next 4 hours, I figured out what was causing me to be fairly regularly grumpy at work. And what it turned out to be is that I found out there were six different kinds of work that have to happen in any kind of project, in any endeavor. There's six different kinds of work. And I was only great at two of them. And every day I was coming in and being forced to do things I didn't really like to do. And that didn't mean I didn't have to be responsible for that, because like I said before, with the motive, you're the CEO, you have to make sure things get done. But you don't necessarily have to be the person who does every activity. No CEO is good at everything. And so when we figured that out, that really solved my problem. Then I said, wait a second. This, I think, is universal. This isn't just about me. The next day, a CEO of one of our clients saw that model that I came up with because somebody saw it and he was in tears. And he said, that model explains why I've been so unhappy at work. And so over the next 2 weeks, everybody that came to my house was doing it. Laura, my wife, you know her, we were like explaining it to people. And we realized there was a real breakthrough here. And so 3 months later, we came up with an assessment for how a person can go about identifying their own working genius, as we'd like to say. Because out of those six types of work, Tom, two of them give you joy and energy. And like you told me, your genius is today. You get your energy and joy out of doing two things really well. Well, you and I have completely different geniuses. Now, here's the thing. Two of those things, though, are your working frustrations. They rob you of joy and energy. Well, you should not put yourself in a position at work to do the things that rob you of your joy and energy. Well, we launched this assessment pretty quietly about 3 years ago, and it is now, 750,000 people have taken this, and it's growing like crazy, because there's Myers-Briggs and there's DISC and there's all these tools out there. But this is the one that tells you what kind of work you should be doing, not what your personality is, not how you see the world, but the kind of work that gives you joy and energy. And we saw executive teams reorganize in 20 minutes after taking this test. We saw a CEO take his lawyer and put him in charge of technology because he was the only one that had the genius of invention and they needed that. And so this is This is just the fastest way. It's a 12-minute assessment that allows people to understand the gifts God gave them and the gifts that they didn't get. So they can say, I'm terrible at some things and I'm really good at other things. And you watch teams' productivity go through the roof when they take a look at the results.
1: Let's come back and talk some more about this. We're with Pat Lencioni, who's the world's thought leader on making organizations healthier. We'll have a link to Pat's book, The Motive, on our website. And I don't know if you have a book out. I know you've got the assessment. We'll talk about that in the next segment. This is Tom Laurie, and this is the Mentors Radio Show.
2: A lifetime ago, young naval aviator Tom McGuire took the oath of allegiance to support and defend the U.S. Constitution against all enemies, foreign and domestic. Now a San Francisco PD homicide inspector, McGuire hadn't thought about the oath in years, but that was all about to change. A famous local newspaper columnist had been murdered. For McGuire, there's an eerie chill of recognition about it, hearkening back to his days as a prisoner of war after being shot down in North Vietnam. A lifetime ago, another young naval pilot took that same oath. Also shot down in battle, he too spent time as a POW, same camp as McGuire. After 30 years, their lives were about to cross once again. But how and why after all these years? Multi-award-winning mystery author Dennis Kohler's The Oath can be found online or for an autographed copy at oathbook.org. 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Oathbook.org.
3: Do you ever feel stuck? 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
4: And now, back to The Mentors, where remarkable CEOs challenge your thinking about life and business.
1: Welcome back. This is Tom Laurie, and I'm with Pat Lencioni, author of The Five Dysfunctions of a Team, which has sold over 4 million copies and has been listed weekly as one of the top five business books for over 21 years. If you're listening to this show on your favorite podcast platform, please scroll down and give us a 5-star review. Those seeking wisdom on life and career will appreciate it. Okay, let's go back to the model for the five geniuses and get into it. And I have taken it, and I am strong, and you can get into the various, the six geniuses. I'm a genius of wonder and a genius of discernment. And then my working genius, I think you call it, is genius of galvanizing and tenacity. And then the other two, I'll let you go through that. But I also want to note for the audience, you get the assessment, you get feedback, areas where I am, have working genius, working competency, that would be the next two. And then working frustration would be the last two. Unique pairings, and how to apply the results. All that comes, and we'll put a link on the website so you can go there. It's $25 to take the assessment, and the book separate. And you should talk a little bit about what the book offers that the assessment doesn't. So right. Over to you.
0: So the model goes like this, Tom. And it starts at 50,000 feet. We like to think of elevation. And every piece of work starts with the first genius of wonder. The genius of wonder is the person who ponders things and kind of stares into the space and looks around and says, what's going on here in this organization, or what's going on in the world, and what does the world need, and what's missing? And they ask the big questions, right? My wife is a wonderer. So she's always pondering, like, why is it like this? Is this really, could there be a better way? The next genius is the genius of invention. This is one of mine. Whereas I hear the wonderer say, gosh, I wish there was a better way to do this. And I say, oh, I want to come up with a better idea. And I like to come up with original thinking out of nowhere. Give me a white whiteboard, a blank whiteboard, and a pen, And that's what I love to do. Some people have the genius of invention. Those are the first two, wonder and invention. And that's where ideation comes into play. The next one after invention, though, is the person that has the gift of discernment, which is they just have gut feel for analyzing things and knowing if an idea is going to work or not. And it's not because they're smart. It's not because they have domain expertise. It's because they just are wired to see things in patterns that are instinctual, intuitive, and not very linear. So like we had a guy on our team, and when he saw this model, he said, Pat, this is going to be bigger than the five dysfunctions of the team. I know it in my gut. And it's proven to be true. This is growing faster and having a big impact, bigger impact than anything I've ever done, Tom. And he knew it. And I know people that have, you just know those people, you ask them a question and they say, hey, what do you think about this? And they always have a gut feel that's right. That's discernment. But after that comes your genius, which is the genius of galvanizing. And that is, these are the kind of people that wake up every morning and say, I want to rally the troops. I want to keep them on track. I want to remind them. I want to push them forward. I want to enlist the support of more people. And you are a master at that. Tom, that's the thing I was doing every day that I didn't like. I know people that have, you just know those people, you ask them a question and they say, hey, what do you think about this? And they always have a gut feel that's right. That's discernment. But after that comes your genius, which is the genius of galvanizing. And that is, these are the kind of people that wake up every morning and say, I want to rally the troops. I want to keep them on track. I want to remind them. I want to push them forward. I want to enlist the support of more people. And you are a master at that. Tom, that's the thing I was doing every day that I didn't like. I did it for 20 years in my own business. I'd come to work ready to be an inventor and a discerner. And I was constantly being asked to galvanize. And though I could do it for a while, it was burning me out. So if you worked with me, Tom, I would say, Tom, I want you to be the chief galvanizing officer because you get joy and energy from doing that. And it allows you to do what you're best at. So it goes wonder, invention, discernment, galvanizing. The third one is called enablement. And this is a genius that people don't think they really have. And these are the kind of people when you say, I need your help, they get joy and energy out of saying, yes, I want to, I'm there. They sign up. They're the ultimate team players. They fill in the gaps. They provide the glue in the organization. And you and I did a kind of a startup enterprise once years ago. And you know, those kind of people, you go, we need somebody to do this. And they're like, I'll do it. They're the first to volunteer. And they just want to serve, to provide what somebody is asking for. And it is an absolute genius. A team without enablement doesn't succeed. And then finally, the last genius, which is the other one that you have, is called tenacity. And that is, these are people that blow through obstacles. They never get tired. They're going to get the work done. They're going to accomplish the goal. And they are so critical in organization because they push the ball across the finish line. Well, Tom, I don't have any of that. I've written 13 books. I would have written none of them if I didn't have people around me with tenacity who said, keep going. It's not good enough yet. You'll get there. Keep going. And you are masterful at that. That's why you've been doing all this medical research and you don't get deterred. If there's an obstacle, you go, yeah, let's plow through that. I'll do that. Whereas other people would say, that's just not my thing. And what I like to say, Tom, is one man's trash is another man's treasure. I love inventing for a living. I have people that work for me that said, if I had to do inventing for a living, I would quit my job. So the very thing that I love the most, somebody else on my team hates doing. And now we celebrate that. We're like, isn't it great that you're good at the things I'm terrible at and I'm good at the things you're terrible at? And teams reorganize their activities once they realize what their working genius of their peers are.
1: So what you do is you can do a team thing, and then because you show this on the assessment on how you can match up people in an organization.
0: In fact, there's a team map.
1: Match up their geniuses to what's needed in the organization.
0: Yeah. And you, if a team takes this, they do their team map and you look at all the six areas and you realize, oh, my gosh, we don't have anybody on our team. Like I worked with a team, a technology, you know, the company, it's a big technology company, always behind the curve. Nobody on their executive team had invention, but one guy. It wasn't the head of technology. It wasn't the head of marketing. They looked at the results and they said, it's no wonder we haven't had a product in 5 years that was on the ahead of the curve that made the magic quadrant. And they said, the only person on our team with invention is the lawyer, their chief legal counsel. You know something? He's now in charge of new technology acquisition. They said, you understand how to come up with new ideas. We are going to put you in charge of that. And he goes, but I'm a lawyer. And they go, it doesn't matter. We don't care what your training is. You have invention. He goes, well, I love doing that. So now he gets to do that in his job. Purely

0: as he discovered that was one of his gifts.
1: Now, as I mentioned to you before the recording of the broadcast, the company I've been running for 7 years, we're going through an acquisition. The guy that's putting this whole thing together, which is going to be something that'll make the news, is a lawyer.
0: We tend to think a job description defines a person. One of the things that one of my colleagues says is this kind of takes off job. Somebody might be in charge of marketing, but they're good at cranking out leads and getting things done because they have like, tenacity. Another person might be in charge of marketing. They have wonder and invention, and they're coming up with a new slogan. It doesn't matter what your job description is. You need to know what part of that job you love and then hire people to do the parts of it that you don't do well.
1: And now, how many people, you said you started this about 3 years ago. How many people have done the assessment now?
0: 750,000 people we think will be, and we've had like almost 3,000 people get certified. So there's people all over the world now that are certified in this and that are training it. It is growing much faster than anything we've ever done at the Table Group. And staffing, people are staffing their organizations by saying, instead of saying we need to hire somebody to do sales, they're like, well, what kind of sales? Let's look at the working genius and decide which letters are most important and find people who love doing those things.
1: We're going to come right back after a short break. We're with Pat Lencioni, who's a world thought leader in making organizations healthier. You'll find all of our show notes and a link to Pat's book, The Motive, and a link to the six types of working genius at our website, thementorsradio.com. 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
5: And now, back to the Mentors, where remarkable CEOs challenge your thinking about life and business.
1: Welcome back. This is Tom Loy, and I'm with Pat Lencioni. On the six types maybe for the audience, how is this different from StrengthsFinder 2.0? I think it's important that you delineate what that is, what those differences are.
0: Sure. And I know Marcus Buckingham and other people over at StrengthsFinder, you know, for one, they have, there's like 30 different types of strengths. And I've done StrengthsFinder, but I can never remember kind of what they are. And the key to this model, Tom, is that there are six things that are required in getting anything done. You start at wonder. I have an idea. Somebody else says, I can solve that problem. Somebody else says, I can evaluate that. Somebody else says, I'll get people motivated. Somebody else says, I'll help. Somebody else says, I'll make sure it gets finished. There's six things that have to get done, and whether you're planning a family vacation, starting a company, or launching a new product. That model of getting work done is fairly sequential. I mean, you bop around. When you look at it in terms of the way work gets done, this becomes more of a productivity tool than it does just a profiling tool. So the like I know in StrengthsFinder, I'm a wooer. I have woo. That's the one I remember. But I can never remember all 30 of them. I don't remember which ones I'm bad at. But when you look at this, it takes 12 minutes to do this assessment. People look at the results on the team and individually. Right away, they get it. They're like, oh, this makes total sense. And then they look at it and they go, that's why that project failed, is because I didn't have any discernment, or we didn't have anybody on the team with T. So it's much more applied to getting work done in the moment. And so I think that's the biggest difference. I think StrengthsFinder is very interesting, but we always had clients that say, we don't know how to apply it. This is all about applying it to work immediately.
1: Well, I would say that after taking the assessment, I think you nailed it as when it comes to me. I mean, I looked at it and I said, that's, you know, I'm not the inventor. I'm the guy that the inventor brings in to create an organization. Let's put it that way.
0: Exactly. And you're going to get people mobilized. You're going to appeal to people's desire to do it. And then you're going to make sure they get something done. And the project I worked on with you about, you were great at that. Had I been in charge of that project that you did, that we did that time together, had I been in charge of it, not you, it would have never got finished. It would have been really well designed, but I would not have had the persistence to keep it moving until we succeeded. And it's still going. That thing you designed is still going, Tom.
1: Many years later. For the audience, again, you've got the assessment, and we'll post a link. You'll give me the link and we'll post that to our notes. So what does the book give you beyond the assessment?
0: So all of my books are fiction, Tom, you know, except for one. I was a screenwriter in a previous life. So the book describes, and I have to admit, I did something crazy a few weeks ago. I actually listened to this book on tape. I've never listened to any of my own books on audio. I don't know why, but I finally did. And it's what the idea of what it is. It's to give you characters that bring about these ideas in a way that makes you understand them in a deeper way. So all of my books are fiction. People like the fact that I write fiction because it's easy to read. And it makes you understand how this applies in a deeper way. But what I would tell people to do is don't go buy the book right away. Go do the assessment. See who you are. You're going to understand it. And then use the book as an application tool, because the back of the book has all kinds of different application tools as well. But go to workinggenius.com. You're going to see a lot of free resources there, a lot of stuff that you can use. Workinggenius.com. And that's where you can do the assessment and get the team map and learn more about everything, including the book.
1: And with your, you know, one of the things I've always been amazed, I've worked with, well, I know you, and I also know Ram Charan. And the thing that you and Ram share is you go out and see all these companies, and then you see all these dots and you connect them. I mean, it's fascinating. And so this came out of all of that work, as you've seen. So what, out of all that, and we've got just a little bit of time left, I'm curious, you've met a lot of people, you've done a lot of things. Those people that you feel are the happiest with their life and how it's going, what is that thread that ties all those people together?
0: Well, humility is key. And that is, they know that they're not the most important person in the world. And what I love, C.S. Lewis says, the definition of humility is not that you think less of yourself, but you think about yourself less. And I love that. Another definition I heard is that there is a God and I'm not him. And so the people I know that are happiest realize it's not about me. I'm not the most important person. I'm here to serve, and I'm comfortable with that. And that I meet CEOs that are really, really famous and really successful that aren't happy. And I meet other people that are just so happy in their own skin. And I think it comes down to humility.
1: Well, great. That's it for today. We've been talking with organizational health thought leader Pat Lencioni, whose books have sold over 10 million copies. I want to thank you, Pat, for joining us today. 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Until then, this is Tom Laurie signing off for today. Remember to be all you can be and keep the candle lit for all who struggle in the darkness.
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8: News this hour from Town Hall. I'm Ron Taylor. President Trump's announcement yesterday that his administration has entered a sweeping agreement with Venezuela could give the U.S. access to vast amounts of untapped oil reserves. Bernie Bennett leads us off this morning.
9: President Trump, in a social media post announcing the agreement, said it was negotiated by Secretary of State Marco Rubio, Defense Secretary Pete Hegseth, and Venezuela's acting president, Delcio Rodriguez. Rodriguez's government said in a statement, the deal involves development of 17 fields with a proven potential of 65 billion barrels. It said the agreement could draw $100 billion in investment into Venezuela's oil industry and yield over $209 billion in taxes for Caracas. Bernie Bennett reporting.
8: Experts say a significant drop in gas prices should not be expected immediately. The Lindsey Clancy murder trial jury deliberated for a second full day yesterday without reaching a verdict. Judge William Sullivan has excused the jurors for the weekend, and deliberations resume Monday morning. Lindsey Clancy's attorney, Kevin Reddington, says he doesn't know what the trial's outcome will be.
10: I said I'm never confident. I don't know what a jury's going to do, so I'm not going to say, oh, yeah, I'm confident. No, I have no idea. They work hard. It's been a long trial, and I have faith in the jury system.
11: How is Lindsey feeling going into the weekend?
10: Nervous, scared, beat down as usual.
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12: A new report from the National Park Service backs President Trump's proposed arch. The plan is to build the arch in Arlington, Virginia, near Arlington National Cemetery and across the Potomac River from the Lincoln Memorial.
13: It was meant to be built.
12: President Trump says there are 59 of these arches around the world.
13: And we're the only important and major city that doesn't have one.
12: Democrats say the president should focus on the economy and the Iran war instead of projects like the arch. Ed Donahue, Washington.
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28: And I'm Monica Ricks in the Bloomberg Newsroom. Here are some of the stories we're watching. The U.S. is set to take a majority control over a huge amount of Venezuela's oil wealth. Bloomberg's Ed Kalecki has details.
29: It is an unprecedented maneuver that officials say will create the world's second largest private oil company by reserves and secure American petroleum supplies for decades to come. A U.S. official said that the U.S. will control 55% of the effective output from the joint venture and will obtain the oil at cost. It's also an untested maneuver, one that could be vulnerable to legal challenges and political shifts in Washington. Ed Kalecki, Bloomberg Radio.
28: President Trump is set to meet with U.S. oil refining executives of at least 10 fuel makers and distributors next week, including Marathon and Chevron, to discuss market dynamics and ways to lower gas prices. Refiners are expected to present ideas for expanding domestic refining capacity and potential changes in state and federal policy. Right now, AAA's got the national average at $4.08 a gallon. Meantime, inflation isn't slowing, and Fed Chair Kevin Warsh says the central bank may have to make moves soon if it wants to bring that down.
30: We must be confident that underlying inflation is moving to our objective, clearly and at sufficient speed. Otherwise, we have work to do. That's our job. That's our mandate, and that's our charge to keep.
28: Warsh speaking at the annual economic policy symposium in Jackson Hole, Wyoming yesterday. He says policymakers still aim to bring down inflation to its 2% annual goal, but a key measure this week shows the current rate at 3.7. That's partly why stocks were lower to end the trading week. Here's Bloomberg's Charlie Pellett.
22: Indexes bounced between gains and losses for much of the trading session, dominated by Warsh's speech. The market is now pricing in a chance of a Fed hike by the end of the year. The Dow this week up by 0.5%. NASDAQ on the week up by 0.8%. Charlie Pellett, Bloomberg Radio.
28: And White House teleprompter operator Gabriel Perez will pay more than $172,000 to end a federal investigation into alleged well-timed prediction market bets about President Trump's speeches. The CFTC says Perez knew the information he learned during his work was confidential and wasn't supposed to be shared with anyone outside of the White House. He's agreed to a three-year trading ban. Global news 24 hours a day and whenever you want it with Bloomberg News Now. I'm Monica Ricks, and this is Bloomberg.
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0: This is Wall Street Week. I'm David Westin, bringing you stories of capitalism. It's become the summer of the long bond, as Treasury Secretary Bessin stepped in to try to keep rising yields in check. But it's the Fed's effect on the bond market that is front and center, as Kevin Warsh gives his first address to the Jackson Hole Economic Symposium as Fed Chair. We go behind the scenes of where the central bankers meet every summer, in the wealthiest county in the United States. Plus, social media is storming the citadel of Hollywood studios. Creators going straight from YouTube to the silver screen are sometimes beating the big guys at their own game. But we start with a story about doing the right thing, no matter what the consequences are. Last week, U.S. public debt crossed the $40 trillion mark. And it's not just the United States with the debt problem. Countries around the world have borrowed heavily since the COVID pandemic, posing a difficult choice of whether to pay sooner or face much worse consequences when they're forced to pay later. As our special correspondent Chrystia Freeland tells us, fiscal discipline has many benefits, but also some very real costs for those making the tough decisions.
1: In the United Kingdom, France, Italy, and Japan, the pressure is on.
2: It's the bond market that has now taken over as the anchor, the great limitation.
1: Today, all but two countries in the G7 spend more money paying interest on their national debt than they spend on defense. And in the U.S., the surging debt has pushed bond yields near multi-decade highs.
3: After deficit spending, you got to rein the deficits back in. That's the step that's not happening.
1: Robin Brooks is an economist at the Brookings Institution.
3: We've never had a synchronized debt binge the way that we had in 2020 and 2021. So some of what we're seeing now in debt markets is kind of the payback for that experiment. The flip side to that, Chrystia, is small economies that have managed their debt really well, take Switzerland or Sweden. These places have debt to GDP around 30, 40% of GDP. They are the safe havens of choice for global markets.
4: This is where leadership is required, and having a little bit of backbone.
1: I wanted to talk with the people who, from Robin Brooks' perspective, got it right. How did they do it? What did it cost them? And what can other countries learn from them about making the tough choices that economists and investors say are necessary?
5: Japan is in trouble,
6: yeah,
5: too.
6: Correct.
1: Sigrid Kaag became finance minister of the Netherlands in 2022, and she was one of the key people who brought her government spending back down after the pandemic.
7: So, Sigrid, you and I have the shared experience of being progressive politicians, finance ministers who had to spend a lot of money to get through COVID, who were finance ministers of AAA economies.
8: Correct.
7: And then had to bring the plane back down. Do you remember making that decision? Was it hard?
8: I do. I think what was the harder part is that we actually had to start to sort of socialize the idea again that we were going to have to cut our expenses. That was as if I was violating the church, the synagogue, and the mosque all in one. And there's a fabled expression I used at one stage where I told the audience, it was held against me very much, funnily enough, by the even more progressive parties, when I said, we have to accept that collectively, due to our current expenditure patterns, we'll collectively become a little bit poorer, meaning tighten our belts a little bit, preserve the space for those that are most needed, build and reinforce the social safety valves that we need for a certain part of our population, and then also be more frugal and more disciplined and more discerning in where we spend and what we spend it on.
1: Today, the debt in the Netherlands is around 40% of GDP, a level most economists would consider very manageable. As a comparison, in the U.S., the national debt is about 120% of GDP.
7: And why was that fiscal responsibility so important to you? Why did you think that that was in the Dutch national interest?
8: Well, there's a cultural element. As you know, the Netherlands is a Calvinist country, so it likes to always consider, I'm a Catholic, but it's a Calvinist country in political culture as well as social culture. So frugality, stewardship, but also guarding what you have in order to be able to transmit it to future generations. But secondly, for me, it was common sense. You know, if it's your household budget too, you can't keep spending and be surprised you've got nothing left.
7: Cog says she approached fiscal responsibility from the political left rather than from the right. A responsible budget meant more money in the future for things that mattered most to her party. Education, the green transition, social infrastructure, long-term investments made possible by the promise of spending less money paying off debt down the road.
8: We reduced our expenditure marginally, and the marginal cut was harder than actually the bigger cuts that followed, because it was breaking a trend. It was changing behavior, basically, and managing expectations. So the discipline, I think, is also in the leadership exercise. Be calm about it and do it, and let the budget then be judged. And then you've got to defend it, of course, as you know more than anyone.
7: You might remember I said all but two G7 countries spend more money paying interest on their national debt than they do on defense. One of those two is my home country of Canada, where I served as finance minister during and after COVID. The other is a lot closer to Sigrid Cog, a much larger economy whose national debt is around 60% of GDP. So we spoke with the man in charge of getting Germany's finances back on track after the COVID-era spending boom, Christian Lindner. Tell me what it was like to try to bring spending back under control. What were you thinking in those days?
5: Well, Christia, public finances are not ruined in times of crises. They are ruined if we fail to exit the crisis management efforts. And there is a temptation. If public debt is cheap or has no visible price, you can hardly explain colleagues in cabinet or the public opinion why you should stop further spending. Too often, fiscal space is misunderstood as a kind of invitation, but it is not. Fiscal space, in my view, is an asset we have to preserve to deal with crises.
7: That view is one that's shared by Sigrid Cog and also by me. But on top of being like-minded finance ministers who helped bring our country's debts back under control after the pandemic, three of us have something else in common. Not one of us is still a finance minister today. Do you think you paid a political price personally?
8: I think I paid a price in different levels, I would say. First of all, and I think that's quite well studied, it's evidence-based, progressive women leaders are given a cut less slack. That's just a fact. I think also because I was a messenger, I think still of sound policy, you become a target unwittingly. But I don't regret the choice because I know looking back and looking at where we stand now with our debt and deficit levels, one of the lowest in Europe, sustained AAA rating, and we sustained the investments where they were needed on climate action, greening the economy, as well as education. Pillars.
7: You ultimately paid a political price for that view. Do you feel like you made the right decision? Would you do it again?
5: Yes, I would do it again, and there hadn't been a real alternative. Well, I was convinced that further spending is not the right choice to make policy-wise, but in the situation in which I was, there was legally no alternative. Afterwards, the new government changed the basic law in that regard, but the situation was different when I had to make my decisions.
7: Jean-Claude Juncker famously liked to say, we all know the right thing to do, we just don't know how to get elected after doing it. Do you think politicians ever get rewarded for fiscal responsibility?
5: Yes, I do think so. And Juncker has a brilliant humor, but I doubt it is a tool in all cases. You can bring people together and to support a certain political concept, in particular sound public finances and fiscal sustainability, but you have to explain why.
8: So political responsibility goes, to my mind, with fiscal responsibility, the responsibility and the political courage to explain the what and the why, and ultimately be prepared to be voted out at the polls. And that's, you know, most politicians don't sign up for that. But I think it's an important part of the credibility of political leaders, of your own integrity, and to know you've done the right thing at the right time. And history will judge.
7: Both Lindner and Cog are hopeful that the right politician at the right time can say the right thing to help rein debt back in before governments find their hand is forced. But I think the jury is still out. The political incentives to keep kicking the can down the road are, after all, very considerable. That's why history suggests that it often takes a market crisis for countries to change fiscal course. The question is whether markets are already starting to send governments a warning signal. For a long time, it seemed as if it didn't really matter. It seemed as if markets were not too worried about debt and deficits. Do you think that that's starting to change?
5: It has already changed. The situation of the German bonds has changed dramatically. And right now, there is. It is not likely that Germany will lose its AAA rating in the next couple of months. But by the end of the decade, there's a strong risk.
7: Ultimately, though, is it going to take a crisis for countries to change course?
5: Yes, there is a strong past dependency in politics, and if you do not feel pressure, why change?
0: Coming up, as central bankers gather in Jackson Hole for the annual Monetary Policy Symposium, we revisit the story behind the richest community in the country.
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0: This is a story about America the beautiful and how the beauty of one particular part of America is way more than skin deep. Every year, about this time, central bankers gather in Jackson Hole, Wyoming, transforming it for one week into the most important place in the world for monetary policy discussion. But this relatively small resort town in Teton County is also a symbol of the way wealth transforms a place. Michael McKee takes us back to Jackson.
35: The wealthiest place in America today is a long way from New York or San Francisco. It's much more famous for its mountains, its bison, and its cowboys than it is for its billionaires. The residents would prefer to keep it that way, but they would also tell you that things are changing here fast.
36: Me personally, my home has doubled in value in the last 3 years, so my balance sheet is looking good, but my income certainly hasn't doubled in the last 3 years.
35: Jonathan Schechter runs a think tank and sits on the town council in Jackson, Wyoming. Not far from the hotel that hosts Fed Chair Jay Powell and central bankers from around the world every summer.
36: If you go back and look at Jackson Hole historically, we are a high, isolated mountain valley in the northwest corner of Wyoming. It's been very hard to get here and very hard to get out of once you're here.
35: The result? An economic transformation over two centuries, from trapping to ranching to tourism, as the community's isolation and rugged landscape eventually became a selling point for visitors.
37: All right, that's what I like to hear.
36: People would come to visit the national parks. All of Grand Teton National Park and the southern half of Yellowstone are within our county. And then in the early 1960s, the Jackson Hole area got started, and that got started actually with a federal government loan. It was intended for the most impoverished areas in America because we didn't have anything but a summer economy. The geographic isolation still really affects who we are, our ecosystem, our community, our sense of VR, but it has much less effect on our economy. So now we have people from around the world who come and live here part-time, full-time. They work from anywhere. So we've really become a hub of remote work.
35: For decades, it was New York County, which is primarily the

0: social capital and human capital, I don't think there's any place in the world that could compare to here.
1: Jonathan and others say it is no coincidence that a singular ecosystem and a singular economy go hand in hand. About 97% of the land in Teton County is publicly owned, dedicated to parks and forests. And among those who can afford to live anywhere on the planet, there seems to be a belief that something is special about this territory. But then again, there are plenty of other spectacular places in America, so natural beauty is just one piece of the puzzle here. Another is the tax system.
0: Phrases, we are an onshore, offshore tax haven, and so we are hands down the most wealth-friendly and income-friendly and wealth preservation friendly state in the union. No other state comes close.
1: Low property tax, low sales tax, and zero income tax in Wyoming are strong incentives. But then again, every other county in the state benefits from the same friendly tax regime, and their annual incomes are much closer to the national average. Teton County leaves the others in the dust. So what's the secret ingredient? If it's not just the land or the taxes, maybe it's something else altogether. When in doubt, ask the locals.
2: It was a small town. Everybody knew everybody here in this town at one time. It was extremely Western.
1: Philip Wilson is the great-grandson of Sylvester Wilson, who was the first settler to bring his family to the valley in the late 1800s. The town, 5 miles west of Jackson, still bears his surname. Today, Philip and his family run the Jackson Hole Rodeo, and he says a lot has changed here, even within his lifetime.
2: When I was younger, basically everybody had cattle ranches. Few dude ranches around, but not a lot of them. And then the hotels started coming, and then tourists started coming in. Everybody that comes to Jackson Hole immediately falls in love with it, wants a piece of it. We want to have them feel part of Jackson Hole when they're here. We want them to feel the atmosphere. That's why here at the rodeo, I even go out in the parking and welcome people that come in. I turn around and shake their hand when they leave.
1: For Philip Wilson, his family, and so many of the other residents, the cowboy culture is not just for show. They were born into it. But he also says it's no wonder that culture appeals to outsiders and newcomers.
2: That's what draws people to Jackson Hole. The people that are here are friendly type people. They're outgoing, they're friendly. That's the only way they know how to be, because that's the way they run their lives.
3: It's a very, very popular, I think it's made into a lot of the must visit when you come to Jackson Hole type of places.
1: Among those drawn here by the land and the culture is Kate Moore. Low taxes aren't a motivation for her. She still files in New York, where her work is based. As chief investment officer for City Private Bank, she's joined a growing group of people making the move from Wall Street to the West.
3: I bought my house a little over 7 years ago, so pre-COVID, which was excellent timing given the real estate prices. But I've been coming out here for 30 years. My first trip was when I was in high school, actually.
4: Now, your job is essentially on Park Avenue, but you're splitting your time here.
3: Yeah, I split my time, and I split my time in my previous role as well. But I think, you know, I'm someone who manages a global team. We're not all in the same location at all times anyway. And, you know, if I'm working the appropriate hours, in this case, East Coast market hours, I'm up at 4, which can be a little bit tough. I think a lot of the finance people in town do the same thing.
1: Moore says there's also a deep appreciation for the region's history here. She herself lives in a renovated cabin that was built in 1929. But whether the homes are new or old, one look at real estate prices will give you an idea of just how high the peaks of wealth in Teton County can go.
5: Our supply is limited here, but demand seems to go up every year.
1: Brandon Spackman is a local real estate agent, and he currently has the listing for the most expensive property in the area. That's where we met up with him for a tour.
6: It seems like you have almost an unlimited supply of buyers.
5: We do. It's a big investment, and a lot of it's just timing in their lives and what they want to do.
1: When he says big investment, he means it. The River House sits on a 36-acre property in Wilson, Wyoming, the town founded by Philip Wilson's great-grandfather. It's about 10 miles from downtown Jackson and is currently listed at $60 million.
6: Obviously, you have a room like this. You walk into the room and it helps sell the house. You want to live in a place like this. Now, how many houses are

0: in this price range?
1: Over 20 million. A lot of properties are in the 20 to 30 range.
2: Properties like River House form the higher end of the range in a place where private land is hard to come by. But as the ultra-premium market goes up, so does the rest of it. Some people here say the billionaires are pushing out the millionaires, not to mention those in lower income brackets who sometimes commute from across the border in Idaho. And Jonathan Schechter thinks the wealth divide could become a bigger problem under the latest federal legislation.
3: You're number one in per capita income, but also number one in income disparity.
4: Yes. Yes, we have roughly 90% of our income, a little north of that, is earned by the highest earners. So maybe 15% of our community earns roughly 90% of our income, leaving about 10% of our income for the other 85%. The big, beautiful bill disproportionately benefits the wealthy. A lot of these cuts that are going to occur, a lot of cuts in social services programs and other programs, are going to disproportionately harm those of lower income. And when you have the greatest income inequality, the greatest income disparity of any county in America, then I'm concerned about my constituents, my friends, my colleagues, my neighbors.
2: Philip Wilson's rodeo employs locals, and the lack of affordable housing means he has to run a leaner business.
5: We'd like to have 80 employees here. We're not up to where we need to be, but we make do. There's not enough people here in the valley that live here to work here, because most of them live outside of here. So when you come to the rodeo, we're in the evening. You know, they're either 100 miles away or 60 miles away down in Star Valley.
2: Despite the challenges facing Jackson Hole, its workers and its residents say the sense of community remains strong here. And that's what Philip Wilson hopes to preserve, bringing the ultra-wealthy along for the ride.
5: If you're going to come to the rodeo, we want you to have a good time, because we're going to have a good time. So when you come here, we try to show them the friendly type of atmosphere. That's why we do so much handshaking here at this rodeo.
3: And there's a cowboy Western culture in Jackson.
5: Oh, there is. There is here, you know. The cowboy culture is, I'll tell you one thing that a cowboy does, is every time he sees you, he shakes your hand. If he sees you tomorrow, he shakes your hand. If he sees you tomorrow afternoon, he shakes your hand.
6: I mean, it is the most amazing community ever. I can tell you, I have incredibly close friends that are fishing guides and that are self-made billionaires. And frankly, some of those people, I didn't even know they were really wealthy, because everyone drives the same like F-150 and wears the same kind of jeans around town. It is a place where there is an enormous amount of wealth, but showing that wealth is not part of normal behavior.
2: Jonathan Schechter says he hopes the community spirit and a respect for the land will be constant even in the face of economic change. But he also says they need to be protected and are no longer as certain as they once were.
4: You just needed to have that potluck kind of church social mentality, because there were too few of us and we had to rely on each other in a very harsh and extreme place. And so we can't take a lot of these things for granted. We can't take for granted transmitting our cultural values from one generation to another. We can't take for granted transmitting a healthy ecosystem from one generation to another. If we lose that, then we've lost something really special.
7: Right, Bradley, whoa, we got a good start, a good camp.
2: These worries seem far away on a Friday night at the rodeo. A view from the stands shows that although much has changed here, much abides. The story of Jackson Hole is one of American ideals. The wealthy and the ultra-wealthy of today may see what the Wilsons saw when they arrived in Teton County over 100 years ago, an American frontier that can share the bounty of the land with its people. But more than ever before, those who live here have to reconcile the values of capitalism with the culture born of cowboys and unforgiving landscapes, a culture which may be their greatest asset of all.
8: Up next, there's a new game in town for movie moguls, and it's way easier to get into that game. Just post a video on YouTube, get a following, and you too could be the next Cecil B. DeMille.
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17: And I'm Monica Ricks in the Bloomberg Newsroom. Here are some of the stories we're watching. The U.S. is set to take a majority control over a huge amount of Venezuela's oil wealth. Bloomberg's Ed Kalecki has details.
18: It is an unprecedented maneuver that officials say will create the world's second largest private oil company by reserves and secure American petroleum supplies for decades to come. A U.S. official said that the U.S. will control 55% of the effective output from the joint venture and will obtain the oil at cost. It's also an untested maneuver, one that could be vulnerable to legal challenges and political shifts in Washington. Ed Kalecki, Bloomberg Radio.
17: President Trump is set to meet with U.S. oil refining executives of at least 10 fuel makers and distributors next week, including Marathon and Chevron, to discuss market dynamics and ways to lower gas prices. Refiners are expected to present ideas for expanding domestic refining capacity and potential changes in state and federal policy. Right now, AAA's got the national average at $4.08 a gallon. Meantime, inflation isn't slowing, and Fed Chair Kevin Warsh says the central bank may have to make moves soon if it wants to bring that down.
19: We must be confident that underlying inflation is moving to our objective, clearly and at sufficient speed. Otherwise, we have work to do. That's our job. That's our mandate, and that's our charge to keep.
17: Warsh speaking at the annual economic policy symposium in Jackson Hole, Wyoming yesterday. He says policymakers still aim to bring down inflation to its 2% annual goal, but a key measure this week shows the current rate at 3.7. That's partly why stocks were lower to end the trading week. Here's Bloomberg's Charlie Pellett.
20: Indexes bounced between gains and losses for much of the trading session, dominated by Warsh's speech. The market is now pricing in a chance of a Fed hike by the end of the year. The Dow this week up by 0.5%. NASDAQ on the week up by 0.8%. Charlie Pellett, Bloomberg Radio.
17: And White House teleprompter operator Gabriel Perez will pay more than $172,000 to end a federal investigation into alleged well-timed prediction market bets about President Trump's speeches. The CFTC says Perez knew the information he learned during his work was confidential and wasn't supposed to be shared with anyone outside of the White House. He's agreed to a 3-year trading ban. Global news 24 hours a day and whenever you want it with Bloomberg News Now. I'm Monica Ricks, and this is Bloomberg.
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25: With SRN News, I'm Bob Agnew in Washington. President Trump marks an awkward moment in his second White House term as the U.S.-Israel conflict with Iran now reaches the six-month mark. The president initially told Americans it would last only a matter of weeks. The president claims the war has devastated Iran's leadership, military, and economy, and there is evidence of that with the latest U.S. sanctions really ramping up and some of the regional allies helping the U.S. carry out the agenda. Poor weather has hampered aerial rescue operations in Nepal as a search for thousands of missing people in areas devastated by catastrophic flash floods along the border with China now entered a fourth day. Rescue workers and military personnel have been working around the clock since Wednesday's disaster. It's known to have left at least 600 people dead and some 3,000 still missing. The leader of the Seneca Nation in upstate New York criticizing President Trump's decision to rename Lake Ontario. This is SR
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36: With a Bloomberg Small Business Report, I'm John Tucker. A report from Bank of America finds small businesses are increasingly spending on tech services, including artificial intelligence. The report concludes it's a productivity play. Businesses are using these tools to improve employee efficiency and add growth. Sharon Miller, president of business banking at B of A, says small business spending is up 14% year over year in technology.
37: They are repositioning some of those funds to invest more into technology, AI, where that can help them with either their productivity gain or with, you know, marketing, all different sorts of things we're hearing from clients.
36: According to Miller, small businesses aren't necessarily cutting existing staff to reposition their spending. Instead, they may be holding off on hiring additional workers. B of A services 3.5 million small and medium-sized businesses. And that's the Bloomberg Small Business Report.
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2: This is a story about democratization. From its humble beginnings in the late 19th century, the American film industry has evolved into a $10 billion business, largely dominated by a handful of studios, the Warner Brothers and Universals and Disneys of this world. But now, new technologies are changing that world, making it possible for just about anyone to create movies of their own. This video revolution is giving rise to a new generation of filmmakers, one growing up far outside of the traditional studio system.
4: 5 years ago, Alex Kister posted a video on YouTube that changed his life.
5: If you see another person that looks identical to you, run away and hide.
6: Here's kind of my wall of achievements that I've had over the past couple of years on YouTube. The first big one being the 100,000 subscribers that I got, which is, you know, the silver plaque. Kind of the more recent one is the million subscriber plaque that I got about a year and a half ago or so, which is just so insane. And I never even imagined in a million years that I would get that number of followers on a project that I've been doing.
4: It was in this small Wisconsin neighborhood, about 45 minutes northwest of Milwaukee, that Kister developed, filmed, and released a supernatural horror series called The Mandela Catalog.
7: We thank you.
4: Attracting millions of viewers and the attention of Hollywood bigwigs, Kister recently signed a deal to develop a feature film with Amazon Studios and Steven Spielberg's Amblin Entertainment.
8: The thing that surprised me the most was you uploaded your first video in June, 5 years ago. And it was just for fun, you know, you didn't have any expectations or anything, and then it just exploded almost overnight.
4: Kister is part of a growing craze of YouTubers taking the film and TV industry by storm. They start with immediate access to an audience of over 2.5 billion users around the world, accounting for nearly 14% of all U.S. television viewing, according to Nielsen. More than any other single platform or service.
9: It is completely taking over the world. And the funny thing is, the industry just realizes that it happened over the last year. It happened 5 years ago. They just weren't paying attention.
4: Alan Descrignol is the CEO of FilmHub, an online movie and television distribution platform.
9: We're in this amazing era where it's up to the creative and the filmmaker to make that decision and choice to really own their own destiny. And we're seeing that throughout every area of business right now. And it's just happening in film.
10: YouTube itself has become such a massive platform, right? It's, I don't even know, it's the dominant place that people watch video in the world. And as a result, it's also, you know, the place where people post video and post their films.
4: But the YouTube creators are not limited to the free streaming service. Increasingly, they're breaking into the theatrical box office. So far this year, there have been no less than three theatrical hits directed by filmmakers who came directly out of YouTube.
11: Have you ever actually, like, flirted with Nikki?
4: Among them, Obsession, which cost $750,000 to make and earned 650 times its budget at the box office.
12: What did you find?
4: While Backrooms became the highest-grossing film in A24's history. Both films were produced by Abhijay Prakash's Blumhouse Atomic Monster.
10: Not only is the box office doing so great and really now in comparison or in contention with comparisons to pre-pandemic times, but horror as a share of that box office is great.
13: In honor of the new movie, The Uprising, starring Andrew Garfield, we have a chance for you to win a 7-night Gulf of America cruise for two. Grand prize includes a Neptune suite for two aboard the Holland America Eurodam, round-trip airfare for two to Fort Lauderdale, Florida, a $500 Visa gift card, an unforgettable Caribbean voyage celebrating America's 250th anniversary. 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
17: 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I may not have been paying attention, but where did it come from and how fast has it grown?
18: It's been growing like gangbusters. 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
4: Lisa Holm is Roku's chief creative officer. The streaming platform is heavily investing in FAST.
18: As we think about programming the service, again, we're thinking about how do we have the right content for the consumer and make sure they can find something they want to watch. And so instead of just going shopping from traditional Hollywood, we can kind of go to lots of much bigger sort of selection of content to say, great, if people are watching Mr. Beast, we should probably have some of Mr. Beast on Roku as well.
17: Why do you think that free advertising-supported television is growing so fast?
18: One is that there are so many subscription services, and those subscription services keep raising their prices. I think one of the other is, I think the average consumer only has so much attention span. And so I think one of the sort of need states that FAST is filling is, okay, 5 hours a day, I might spend one of those watching some really great scripted drama, but sometimes I need to feel like, if my mind wanders for 5 minutes, it's okay. And so I think FAST is really filling a lot of that hole for consumers.
4: But whether it's for cinema or FAST, the question remains of how both the creators and the platforms can make money off of this new stream of video content.
9: Most platforms pay you based upon a revenue share. If it's a transactional platform, they pay a percentage of the buy rent. Or if it's an advertising platform, they pay a percentage of the ad sales. Subscriptions, generally, they're sometimes paying a fixed fee up front, or they're paying you a percentage of subscription revenue. And we take whatever those revenues are we receive, and we generally take somewhere between 20 and 30%.
18: One of the other hallmarks of the FAST ecosystem is the commercial terms are governed by revenue share. So the more engagement that happens on it, the more the content owner makes and the more that Roku makes. So again, it's sort of an all boats rise, a real partnership where the more engagement happens, the sort of better the economics are.
9: It's a more perfect economics for everyone in the business. What succeeds makes money. What doesn't succeed doesn't make money.
4: Like in many creative industries, Blumhouse's Prakash says success often boils down to one thing: luck.
10: we're talking about these movies because they worked and they hit. There are, I don't know, hundreds of others that don't. That are also made for comparable prices or for relatively low cost that don't hit in the same way. And so it's easy to say, oh my gosh, let's just do that. Look at that return. What if we got half of that return? That'd be an amazing business. It's not that simple to execute.
1: I think there are two main elements to why people find some barriers in trying to make their films more known and viewed on the YouTube space. I think one of them being a lot of people are just so nervous and so afraid of negative backlash. And also, I think a lot of there is a luck element involved in some way.
4: And for Alex Kister, that perfect timing will hopefully lead to success.
8: You've worked so incredibly hard, and I just remember how excited you were about everything, and I can't believe, you know, how far, you know, you've come in these past 5 years. I'm just so proud of you.
4: That does it for this edition of Bloomberg Wall Street Week. I'm David Westin. Stay with us. 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
12: News this hour at Town Hall. I'm Bob Agnew in Washington. Arkansas Republican Senator Tom Cotton discussed efforts to maintain economic pressure on Iran through sanctions and enforcement actions this week. He told the Salem Radio Network it appears Iran's economy is struggling.
16: Based on every indication we have is that the economic vice tightens every single day on Iran. And sure, the revolutionary fanatics who are in charge in Tehran are not feeling that. They're corrupt. They have lined their pockets for decades at the expense of the Iranian people. But each day it gets tighter and tighter, and the pressure on them gets more and more.
12: And speaking with the Salem Radio Network, Senator Cotton said that the U.S. should continue targeting entities that help Iran evade sanctions, especially those involved in oil exports and activities connected to the Iranian Revolutionary Guard. A proposed deal over the Strait of Hormuz is drawing a firm response from the U.S., and we get the details from correspondent Willie Nelson.
19: Iran and Oman are working on a framework that Tehran says would keep military vessels out of a new corridor through the Strait of Hormuz. The proposal also includes a joint effort to clear mines from the waterway. U.S. Central Command says Iran does not control the strait and that it remains an international waterway. Commercial ships are still transiting with U.S. military assistance. The White House has not said whether President Trump would accept limits on American warships. Willie Nelson, Washington.
12: The administration is moving to protect America's electric grid from potential foreign threats. We get more details on the risk and what the government is doing about it from correspondent Ron Taylor.
20: The White House says President Trump has declared a national emergency over vulnerabilities in the nation's bulk power system. The order targets foreign-made equipment and software that could enable sabotage or cyber attacks, while allowing the Energy Secretary to impose security conditions on existing systems. Supporters say the action strengthens national security and addresses America's dependence on overseas suppliers, especially China, for critical transmission equipment. Ron Taylor reporting.
12: More on these stories at townhall.com.
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25: Don't touch that dial. Up next, he's the host of Northern California's longest-running conservative talk show, a man considered a friend to the friendless and a pain to most politicians. He's Lifeline's own Craig Roberts.
26: Well, thank you, sir, and that certainly is a reputation we're trying very hard to uphold. Welcome. Great to have you with us for this edition of Lifeline Weekend. We are with you every weekend at this time, and so delighted that you've decided to spend some time with us today.
27: Have you been following any of these stories in many parts of the country related to protests over AI? Now, we know certainly there is an increasing, I think, realization happening of the potential of AI, particularly when it comes to chasing or changing the face of employment and what that means in terms of a threat towards largely white-collar jobs, that now the receptionist is replaced with AI, the scheduler is replaced with AI, the bookkeeper is you get the picture. And a lot of people are protesting this because they feel threatened, and rightfully so. But there's another broader protest taking place, and while some, including The Atlantic, have tried to characterize it as, well, if people can't fight AI directly, they're going to fight the data centers behind AI. And while some of that might relate to the job threat, many would suggest there's something bigger, bolder, and perhaps arguably even more significant taking place here. Witness what's happening in South Lake Tahoe. Recently, residents there were shocked to find out that their utility company has a little more than a year to go in order to find a new source of power before the lights go out in South Lake Tahoe. You think I'm kidding with this? Well, data centers in Nevada are putting so much pressure on the grid that the utility that provides the California side of Tahoe, they're in South Lake Tahoe, is being forced to find a new source of energy at a time when this demand for data centers is on the rise, and this small little community is being told, sorry, your current utility provider is going to do business elsewhere. Wow. Now, am I suggesting that South Lake Tahoe could be repeated in parts all over the state of California? Who's to say, but my next guest might have some insights on that. Mark Tunney is the executive director of TURN, the Utility Reform Network. And Mark, as always, we appreciate you carving some time out of your busy schedule to be with us. We've talked a lot about what's going on in terms of utilities fighting the advancement of solar, what's happening with the ongoing increase to keep the lights on in businesses and homes all across the state. But this is a new battle, and I don't know fully, aside from the folks that maybe have a data center going in their own backyard, I don't know that people really fully understand the implication of what the data centers and their ensuing demand for more and more power is really going to mean for consumers long term. So kind of pull back, if you would, the curtain and tell us what's going on.
28: Well, Craig, thanks for having me back as a guest again. The issue with data centers, and there are a lot of them, but the one I'm going to focus on for now is that they are voracious consumers of energy, particularly electricity. And we're talking about in PG&E territory, they expect in the next 4 years for data centers to use almost twice as much as every home, and we're talking about 5 million homes in Northern and Central California that depend on PG&E. Well, data centers are going to use even more. And the big concern is, what's that going to do to your monthly utility bill, and TURN is doing everything we can to make sure that the data centers pay their fair share and don't dump the cost on you, the residential ratepayers.
27: You know, it almost seems as if there are multiple concerns that are sort of rearing their ugly head here that ratepayers around the state need to be mindful of. Number one is just the overall demand for electricity is constantly on the increase. I mean, think of the average home 30, 40 years ago, and think of it today. There are more gadgets that plug into the wall, whether it's blenders to fix food, microwaves to cook it, entertainment, widescreen TVs, computers, digital gaming. Now our cars even plug into the wall to be recharged. So there's been this ensuing exponential increase in the demand for electricity for the average household. Then we add these data centers in, and boy, you're not kidding. I just poking around a bit before our conversation here today, Mark, I'm seeing that some of these larger data centers can consume as much as 75,000 households. And when we think about the pressure on housing to build more, and then you look at the amount of demand that these centers are going to place on the grid, I guess there's two real major concerns at play here. One is, who's going to pay for all of this? And number two, how are we going to manage to develop enough power plants to generate the electricity to not only keep all the gadgets I have at home plugged into the wall, let alone power all these huge AI data centers? How's it going to happen?
28: I'm going to give your listeners an idea of how big these data centers are. Imagine you're in the middle of a football field, right? You watch high school football game or whatever. It's a big field. Imagine 200 of those end-to-end. Imagine 1,000. This is how big some of these data centers are and why they consume so much electricity. What we're doing at TURN is fighting for legislation that says data centers have to pay up front for the of all the costs of building new transmission, new poles and wires. They need to pay up front for the next 15 years for all of the energy that they're going to use, because there's a lot of promises that data centers make when they come in, but we have to be careful that they don't shut down early and leave other ratepayers holding the bag.
27: Well, you know, the one word that comes to mind, and you and I talked about this a lot down through the years, and that is the term fair share. You know, we all want to pay our fair share, but the operative word there is fair. And so often it's not fair. One of the things that I find so troubling about these massive data centers, beyond just the amount of power that they consume and the unbelievable amount of water that they require for cooling, some on the average of between 1 and 5 million gallons of water daily. To keep the equipment cool. And then on top of that, and we're seeing this not only here in California, but in many parts of the entire country, where people are saying, you know, I'm doing my best to control electricity. I turn the lights off when I leave the room. I shut things off when they're not being used. And yet my bills continue to go up. What is going on here? And when we've seen the average increase of power, some cases 7.1%, certainly that's what we saw here in California year over year, running two times the amount of inflation. But there are other states, Mark, that have seen as much of a spike as 20% in their electric bills. And I understand part of this problem is that these data centers are not paying their fair share. And by that, I mean to outright suggest that while they might be footing the bill for the electricity that they consume, the construction of the infrastructure, that's being passed on to consumers and ratepayers, in which case then the data centers are not at all paying their fair share, are they?
28: That's right, Craig, and that's why TURN has legislation that says, this is Senate Bill 886, that says the data centers must pay 100% of their cost for all of the infrastructure upgrade. They have to pay for all their energy up front for 15 years. And if they really bring the load that they promised, they can over time get some of that refunded. But the idea is, let me tell you what the concern is. The concern is that a data center makes all these promises, all this money is spent, and then in 5 years, they move to another state where the electricity is cheaper, and that is any other state in the U.S. They can get cheaper electricity. So, or the AI bubble bursts. There is no guarantee that AI is going to continue on this crazy trajectory. At some point, the investor gravy train just might run dry because they can't figure out how to make profits on $7 trillion of investment.
27: Yeah, that's a very valid point that we seldom hear discussed, and that is we know the output. We know what they're spending. In fact, I read a recent report that summarized the expenditures together of Microsoft, Amazon, Meta, and Google spending just so far to date more on constructing data centers than, get this comparison, than the United States government spent to build the entire interstate highway system coast to coast and border to border. Think about that for a moment. You know, it's a concern not just of consumers being left holding the bag, but as Mark Tunney is explaining today, also getting stuck holding the bill. We're talking about the growth of AI and the side of most people don't see, and that's not just the threat to the jobs being replaced by AI, and I know a lot of folks, they enjoy creating memes and videos and things of that sort, and maybe you're already using ChatGPT or Grok or whomever else in order to, speed things along in your business. All well and good, but the question that's not coming forward is, we know how much it's costing them. How much are they going to eventually make in this? And when the losses begin to mount, will consumers be left holding the bag and the bill? The other issue, too, is that a growing concern over not just the expenditure and passing the costs on to ratepayers like you and me, but also where these centers are being located and their impact on the environment. Talking more about this issue and what might be ahead for certainly one state that would probably demand more use and access of AI than many, if not all others, maybe even many combined, and that is the potential impact. Can we use the word threat? Let's use it. The threat to a state like California. We'll dive deeper as our conversation with Mark Tunney continues. Mark is the executive director of TURN, the Utility Reform Network. We've been talking to Mark a lot lately because, sadly, much of the activities related to your PG&E bill have been in the news all the time, continued rate increase demands, and they just seem as if they want more and more out of our pocketbook. And yet now we're seeing demands from big pockets, but not necessarily cooperating financially, likewise with the normal ratepayers like you and me. Information available on the web about TURN at simplyturn.org. That's TURN.org. We'll talk more about the impact of AI on your pocketbook as this edition of Lifeline continues.
0: I don't even recognize myself anymore.
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27: So if I use the letters AI, many people listening right now know what it is, have an opinion about it. Some love it, some hate it, some are not sure what to think of it. I think there's certainly a continuing morphing of the appreciation or understanding of what AI is, what it's going to mean for businesses and the workplace. Certainly a lot of people tend to oppose AI because of concerns about what it might mean as a threat to their employment. But here's an interesting statistic. This is from Gallup, taken just this month, May of 26, or last month. Gallup poll released 70% of respondents, Americans across the country, oppose data centers in their community. Now, is it because they think not having a data center is going to prevent AI from coming in and taking their job? No, not necessarily. But what it is based on is concerns about the environmental impact, the economic impact, the political impact, quality of life. You got one in the backyard, it's running 24/7, loud air conditioning blowers keeping the equipment cool. That noise interrupts the quiet enjoyment of your home. But the other part of the story that tragically isn't getting as much attention as it should, but today Mark Tunney from Turn is kind of pulling back the curtain on this fact, and that is, who is paying for all of it? And as I mentioned prior to the break, Microsoft, Amazon, Meta, Google spending more on data centers than the U.S. government spent to build the entire interstate highway system coast to coast and border to border. You think, well, big money, deep pockets, why should I worry about this? But part of the expense is being passed on to you, and sadly, you don't even know it. So let's unpack this. We talk about wholesale electricity costs, an increase there that we're all seeing. Is that directly attributable to the increase in demand, and therefore they can simply charge more for power?
28: You know, Craig, power, electrical power is limited. It is not an unlimited resource. Water is not an unlimited resource. When it comes to electrical power, you have to build more generation. You got to build more infrastructure, more poles, more wires. And that's where we have to make sure that the data centers pay their fair share, but not just only up front, but to pay insurance. To make sure, see, a lot of these investments, they're not paid off until 15 or 20 years later. It's like when you buy a home, you don't pay in cash, you pay over time. So to make sure that the data centers actually run in operation for a long period of time and bring the value they claim they're going to bring, that's why Turn is advocating for Senate Bill 886 to say they data centers have to pay up front for all of their costs for the next 15 years. They got to pay their fair share for wildfire safety. They got to pay their fair share for like discount programs, like the CARE discounts for low-income families. They have to be part of the system, and they've got to pay.
27: And, you know, you bring an important point in terms of the timeline here and the fact that if some of these companies are not in existence down the road, and those of us old enough to remember the early days of computing, we can all bring up brand names that we knew back then that are no longer on the scene today, and you wonder what happened. Well, competition happened. They struggled to stay competitive. They weren't ahead of the curve. They weren't innovative enough, et cetera, et cetera. And over time, sort of the leader begins to emerge. We've certainly seen this in what happened to some of the competitors of companies today like Dell that no longer exist. Well, someday that may also happen when it comes to AI. And so while today we see many of these big companies like ChatGPT, Grok, Gemini, Claude, all out there, all competing with each other. But I guess the big question is, what happens if, for example, one of those four, Mark, comes and builds a data center and demands all this power and has a 20-year payback schedule for all of the increased cost related to infrastructure, production, et cetera, and they're not around in 5 years? Then who gets left holding the bag? I would suggest that's going to be the ratepayer and the taxpayer, wouldn't it?
28: It would, unless we do something to create protections, to change the law that says, hey, the data centers have to pay up front. You know, one of my basic questions, I keep hearing how smart AI is, how smart artificial intelligence, that it gets smarter all the time. And my main question is, if AI is so smart, maybe it will learn how to operate using less energy and water. You know, there is, there's a company called DeepSeek in China that claims to have invented an AI module that uses only a fraction of the energy and water of the major ones. So what if that becomes more dominant? We build all this infrastructure, and they actually don't need it.
27: Boy, there's another thought for you there, too, especially when you look at the amount of disruption that they're doing to so many communities that they're coming in. And here you had this beautiful piece of farmland. All of that gets bought up, and this massive facility goes in, and you're dealing with having to reroute water lines, power lines, all that is associated with creating a massive building. And then you find out 4 years down the road, we don't need any of that. Wow.
28: And that's the concern, and that's why TURN has been pushing for legislation that protects ratepayers in the short term and in the long term, both sides of it, so that no matter what happens, ratepayers get protected. We cannot depend on the free market forces to do that, because the data centers, these big companies would be happy to take a handout for free.
27: Oh, absolutely. It's like we see within, you know, for example, many of the billionaire owners of these major sports teams that roll into a town and say, hey, you know, we'd love to bring our franchise here. Just build us a new stadium. Oh, but that's going to cost the taxpayer X billions of dollars. And they say, well, that's okay. Look at all the jobs we're going to bring you. And then, of course, you realize the bulk of those jobs are part-time positions earning such seller's salaries as parking attendant, the guy that's selling the peanuts in the stands, the woman that runs the concession stand. Nothing wrong with that. But those are not the kind of full-time jobs that brings real benefit to a local community. So in the end, the taxpayers ended up footing the bill, and guess who walks away with the millions of dollars in profits? The billionaires do. So we really have to think this through. We're talking with Mark Tunney. Mark, of course, is the executive director of TURN, the Utility Reform Network, and

0: work in the right way, it can be very beneficial. It will certainly be landscape changing for the employment world in the next 5 years. Of that, there is zero doubt. But the other issue, too, is what happens as it changes the local, literal, physical landscape, demanding more and more access to power. New power plants have to go in, data centers go in, the footprint of these buildings, as Mark suggested a bit earlier, is absolutely humongous. So too the demand on our resources, be it water for cooling or electricity for powering, and who's going to wind up footing the bill. Right now, most of these models that are out there between ChatGPT and Grok and Gemini and Claude, they're long on the expenditure side, but not very healthy on the income side. So they're going to look to try to spread the pain about as far and wide as they possibly can. And in a case like this, when it comes to power consumption, that means they're going to want you to pay their share. We're going to talk more about Senate Bill 886, what it does, and how you can get behind it as our conversation with Mark Tunney from TURN continues on the web at turn.org. We invite you to go online, sign up, support, get the email updates, stay involved, stay aware, because if you don't, your wallet's just going to get thinner and thinner and thinner. A timeout, back with more and a look at Senate Bill 886 as our conversation with Mark Tunney from TURN continues.
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0: I referred earlier in the hour to what's going on in South Lake Tahoe, where their power provider there, the small utility that provides power to the California side of Lake Tahoe, has been told it has a year to locate a new source of energy. At a time when unprecedented demand from the grid, the use of demand for

0: data centers is on the rise in Nevada. And so hopefully they'll come up with something. Otherwise, they're going to turn out the lights in South Lake Tahoe. Now, people hear about these data centers going in. Oftentimes, things are showing up as a real estate project. Maybe there's a little information out there at a public meeting. Most of the time, though, people find out that some startup is coming into town, and then ultimately it turns out to be Amazon or Google or somebody else. And if you're living in an area where a data center is being constructed or operated, you're naturally going to be upset. You're going to say, wait a minute, I didn't sign up for this. I didn't have a vote on this. And you'd be right. That's why Senate Bill 886 is so important, so that you can have a vote and a voice. Mark Tunney is with us, Executive Director of TURN, the Utility Reform Network, online at turn.org. Tell us, Mark, if you would, specifically, what is provided within Senate Bill 886, and then, most importantly, how Californians can get behind this.
1: Thank you very much, Craig. Senate Bill 886 does several things. One, it prohibits any cost shifting from the data center costs to other customers. And the way it does that is requiring the data centers to pay for all of the costs for infrastructure upgrades, new substations, new poles and wires, everything that's needed to bring in more electricity. They have to pay up front for 15 years of the generation, the electricity contracts, so that other ratepayers are not left holding the bag. They need to participate in load shifting programs so that if the grid is in the summertime, sometimes we have the threat of brownouts because there's so much demand, so much people using air conditioning during heat waves, that the data centers will have to agree to cut back their load. It's not fair to have the data centers be the only customers who get power when the rest of us get blackouts. We want to prevent that. And we want to make sure that the data centers pay their fair share for all the wildfire costs we're paying, for the cost for low-income programs to help our neighbors get discounts, things like that. We need to make sure that the data centers pay their fair share and don't put the burden on you and me.
0: And, you know, as I pointed out, they are spending massive, almost obscene amounts of money, probably the best way to describe it. Let's none of us have any sympathy that they're going to have to be, you know, collecting with tin cups out on the street one day in order to make sure that Elon Musk doesn't wind up homeless. He's behind Grok. That's not going to happen. But it could happen to you or me if they are successful in being able to shift a lot of these costs in our direction, or even something as simple as load shedding, where there's major maximum demand on the grid. It's, you know, 105 degrees out. Everybody's got their air conditioning running full tilt. And what? We have to be in a blackout in order to reduce power consumption, just so we can make sure that the data center next door is able to be up and running, so people have a way to, you know, continue to make their animated memes online? I don't think so. So there's a lot of real critical issues built into Senate Bill 886, as Mark Tunney has just described, that really protects consumers and ratepayers. This is not anti-AI legislation. This is pro-ratepayer legislation. Now, for folks that say, okay, what can I do to kind of kick my local representative in the seat of the pants to get this thing passed, what's the answer?
1: The biggest thing that you can do is to call your assembly member. This is a bill that's already passed the Senate, and now it's in the assembly. to call your assembly member and say, I support Senate Bill 886. PG&E has pulled out all the stops to oppose this bill. The data centers, the Microsoft and Meta and Google and all these companies are fighting this bill because they don't want to be held accountable. They want a free ride. They want a blank check. And that's why Pern is fighting so hard. That's why we're reaching out. And I really appreciate, Craig, you doing this and informing your audience how important this is. But I am making speeches all over on a regular basis about the need to control data centers, the need to protect ratepayers, and to make sure that the data centers pay their fair share. They are not broke companies. They are wealthy companies.
0: They are some of the wealthiest companies on the planet. And again, I want people to understand this is not about being against AI. I use AI. I think that it can be, in the right hands, under the right circumstances, a very useful tool. I just want to make sure that those that are behind it, those who will economically benefit from it, are paying their fair share. And look, all of us as Californians, and particularly Northern Californians, we know the kind of expenses that we have to deal with just to be able to run a household, keep the kids, you know, with a roof over their head, food on the table, et cetera, et cetera. By far, aside from your rent or your mortgage, undoubtedly one of the highest expenses your family likely has is, aside from food, electricity. Keeping the lights on, keeping the gas on. We got another topic, Mark, you and I have to talk about one of these days, about the Air Quality Management District come 2027, outlawing natural gas water heaters. There's going to be another $3,500 expense to every single tenant and landlord in the nine Bay Area counties. But that's for a different time, a different topic. But I want people to understand how critical it is that we have protections built in so we're not only left holding the bag, but getting stuck with the bill. Again, to contact your member of the assembly and urge he or she to please pass Senate Bill 886. It's already passed the California State Senate. Now it's in front of the assembly. You can go online, just simple Google, who's my assembly member? Put in your zip code. It will give you information. You can email them. You can call them. Some people get worried and say, well, I'm going to call. I'm going to be nervous. You're not going to talk to them directly. You'll talk to somebody in the office and just simply say, please tell assembly member so-and-so to vote in favor of Senate Bill 886. It is urgent that we get legislation passed to protect families and local ratepayers from getting stuck holding the bill for data centers and AI. Again, Senate Bill 886. Get informed, get more information. 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
2: With SRN News, I'm Bob Agnew in Washington. President Trump is getting a big thumbs up from one conservative Republican for his policy of new economic sanctions against Iran. Arkansas Republican Senator Tom Cotton says that it appears Iran's economy is collapsing under the new pressure. He told the Salem Radio Network this week that the U.S. should continue targeting entities that help Iran evade sanctions, especially those involved in oil exports and activities connected to the Iranian Revolutionary Guard. The Trump administration is moving to protect America's electric grid from foreign threats, some of those threats possibly coming from Iran, which employs a large group of hackers trying to get into key infrastructure. The search continues for victims and hopefully for more survivors in Nepal after that big wall of water killed at least 600 people this week. About 3,000 are still missing. The U.S. has said some 90 Americans are among those still unaccounted for. This is SRN.
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0: Who else could lead off our conversation but our many, many year, decade-long dear friend, the founder and president of the Pacific Justice Institute, Brad Dacus. Brad, as always, counselor, great to have you with us.
10: Always a pleasure. Thank you, Craig.
0: Let's talk a bit about this subject matter regarding a lawsuit that has been filed. And I understand that the target of this inappropriate, rude behavior was actually a PJI employee. Did I get that right?
10: That is correct. It's one of our employees, and he went to the ticket counter at Southwest Airlines. And there at the ticket counter, he noticed a big sign. This was June before last, and it had a big Pride sign on it. And then to the left and then to the right, a large, humongous sign on the wall with rainbow colors around it saying, "Everybody is welcome." And so he went up to the clerk and asked the clerk with a smile, not trying to be unnecessarily confrontational, but the smile said, "What do you mean by pride? What do you mean by pride?" And with that, the clerk threw up his arms and said, "I'm not giving you the ticket. I'm not giving you the boarding pass." And he said to the others looking to his left and right, "Do not give him the boarding pass."
0: See, let me stop you right there, because that's the moment when the question was raised, "What do you mean by?" The answer simply could have been something like, "Well, what do you think it means?" Or, "Sir, I don't wish to discuss this with you." Or, "Sir, I am not a spokesman on behalf of the company. Is what it is. If you have questions, I invite you to contact somebody in the media relations or the public relations department," and then move on and actually do their job. So what you're suggesting here is not only the reaction being over the top, but then to not only abruptly refuse to print the boarding pass that was paid for, But then to go on and ask, you know, what else was one to say? But okay, let me talk to a supervisor. We now have a problem here. And to repeatedly refuse to allow them to be able to communicate with a supervisor. Boy, talk about an over-the-top reaction.
10: Yeah. The supervisor refused to come out after the person requested it. And so they just totally refused. Now, one of the clerks there was actually very friendly, very favorable to PJI and the staff member, and so even she though was silenced, but she saw everything. So there's no dispute as to what happened. And after Southwest Airlines refused to communicate, refused to apologize, to assure that it would not happen again, they wouldn't even do that. PJI, on behalf of the staff member, filed a lawsuit of discrimination and lack of public accommodation pursuant to the California UNRU Act. And it's a real unfortunate case. You know, I personally fly Southwest Airlines, and yet the fact that they have not apologized for not simply trying to put this customer in the back of the bus like Rosa Parks. No, they basically said, "You're not on the bus at all. We're not going to let you be on the bus at all." Well, fortunately, the employee found another way to get the boarding pass, used the kiosk. But even then, the employee was still very, very concerned, anxious as to whether or not he was going to be stopped at the TSA, then stopped at the gate by Southwest Airlines. So a lawsuit was filed, and we're hopeful that Southwest will do the right thing, which is just simply apologize and make it clear they're not going to do it again. But that's all they need to do, and they refuse to do it.
0: You know, what's ironic in this case is, yes, a merchant has the right to refuse service, but it's usually accompanied by some kind of legitimate justification. It almost appears in this case as if by merely asking the question, the perception from the other side of the counter was, oh, I know where you're going with this. Now I'm going to draw a line in the sand, and I don't know how any reasonable judge or jury couldn't look at this and say, yeah, we're really talking about discrimination based on religious viewpoint here. I mean, you got to believe exactly that the person on the opposite side of the counter had to have had that go through their head. Otherwise, why would you refuse service to a paying customer who, by the way, is already paid and is just asking a question that anybody could ask?
10: Yeah, and it has also been authenticated by the other clerk that this employee knew that, you know, that this person was a Christian with traditional Christian values and was hostile to those Christian values. So, hopefully Southwest Airlines will do the right thing, and this can be done. But it's just real important for airlines to realize you can't treat Christians like trash, like second-class citizens, and expect there to be no consequences for it. And it's just really a real shame that Southwest Airlines has become this way. And I want to encourage people, if they want to express their objection to it, this is we filed a lawsuit, but public objections is very valuable. If they go to x.com, I guess like Twitter, go to x.com and bring up Southwest Airlines, and then give your comments about this. Say, hey, I heard you denied a Christian a boarding pass because he asked a question about the Pride sign. I think this is unreasonable, outrageous. You know, can't you at least apologize? You know, I think that could be really good if people go to x.com, download Southwest Airlines, and then give their comments about this. I think that would be a very positive thing to do.
0: Yeah, and you got to imagine the company when you're going to put up flyers or banners or displays or things of that sort that is anything outside of the ordinary of buy your ticket here. There are going to be people that are going to ask questions, and your employees should be prepared to either deal with it or appropriately answer the question, but not go crazy on them. Well, we appreciate the update, and so far, any feedback to your knowledge, counselor, from the company on an official level?
10: None, zero. Mm. Just the attorneys responding to the complaint.
0: Yeah,
10: that's it, which is really sad.
0: Well, they're going to make the decision, and painfully so, to utter their response in court, which, you know, I guess that's their prerogative. Sad, as you point out, but their prerogative. Brad Dacus, founder and president of the Pacific Justice Institute, appreciate the time. And as always, invite folks to not only get behind the organization, but find out more about the Pacific Justice Institute. Go to pji.org, pji.org. Well, with that, we'll put the wraps on another edition of Lifeline Weekend. Thanks to our guest for being with us, and most importantly, thanks to you, too. And be sure to join us each and every week at this time for another edition of Lifeline, addressing issues that impact your life and your world. My producer is Wanda Sanchez. My engineer, Mark Morris. I'm Craig Roberts. So until next time around, thanks for listening, stay healthy, and sleep warm. Good night.

0: Go with the Flow, an inspirational and informational series to help patients improve their circulation naturally. 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
1: This week we feature vascular surgeon Dr. Joe Griffin from Baton Rouge, Louisiana. He talks about how poor circulation causes leg pain and leg cramps, which is a sign you may have peripheral artery disease and should ask your doctor to test the blood flow in your legs.
2: Artery blockage is an accumulation of a lot of things that you've done in your lifestyle, such as smoking, right? But also it's associated with having uncontrolled high cholesterol, right? Uncontrolled blood pressure, uncontrolled diabetes, et cetera. All of those things over the years actually cause plaque to slowly build up on the inside of the arterial wall, and that's what causes blockage. So claudication, as the blockage progresses, then you start to have issues with getting enough blood supply to your legs, mainly when you're walking. So for instance, if you have, you know, a small amount of artery blockage, which that's how it would start, you don't have any issues when you're resting or watching TV or even walking around the house or anything like that. That's okay, you know. But maybe over time, what you'll start to notice is if, let's say, you were walking or you were doing exercise bike or maybe, you know, extensive activity, well, all of a sudden you can't really do that much anymore. Or when you're trying to walk a certain distance, even on a flat surface, even like, say, at a grocery store or what have you, at a certain point, your legs start to cramp. And the cramping usually occurs in your calf muscles, right? And then as you're trying to continue to walk, it actually becomes painful. And then at some point, it becomes so severe that you actually have to stop walking. You cannot walk any further. You have to rest. You have to rest, usually for just a few minutes, two to five minutes or so. Everything's fine. Your muscles aren't contracting. It doesn't need as much blood supply, right? So you could get up again and walk again or do that activity. But at some point at that same distance or that same time, you start having that same issue again because there's a lack of blood supply to the muscles that need more blood because you're using your muscles versus when you're at rest, you're obviously not contracting your muscles.
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5: News this hour at Town Hall. I'm Bob Agnew in Washington. President Trump is warning countries that support Iran as tensions threaten oil shipments through the Strait of Hormuz. Here's correspondent Ken Lorman.
6: Global prosperity depends on reopening the vital waterway, and supporters say President Trump is right to pressure nations aiding Iran. China is Iran's most influential partner, yet nearly 80% of the oil passing through the strait goes to China, making Beijing a major beneficiary of restoring the flow. Economist Steve Moore says it appears China is willing to make itself and the rest of the world poorer in order to destabilize the U.S. economy and weaken President Trump politically. Ken Lorman reporting.
5: The governor of Tennessee now wants a Nashville airport to be renamed after Dolly Parton, who passed away this week.
7: The country music star died Tuesday of cancer at age 80. The proposal to rename the airport could require the Metro Nashville Airport Authority to revisit its naming policy. The current policy says airport property should only be named for people who have been deceased at least 2 years. The governor's office says his proposal and the naming policy will be discussed by the airport authority at its September 17th meeting. I'm Lisa Dwyer.
5: The National Park Service is offering its support for one of President Trump's projects in Washington.
8: A new report from the National Park Service backs President Trump's proposed arch. The plan is to build the arch in Arlington, Virginia, near Arlington National Cemetery and across the Potomac River from the Lincoln Memorial.
9: It was meant to be built.
8: President Trump says there are 59 of these arches around the world.
9: And we're the only important and major city that doesn't have one.
8: Democrats say the president should focus on the economy and the Iran war instead of projects like the arch. Ed Donahue, Washington.
5: More at townhall.com.
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5: More Confederate statues are being removed in the state of Virginia.
11: The Commonwealth of Virginia is removing three Confederate memorials from a public park and civic campus in Richmond. The statues honor Confederate Generals Thomas J. Stonewall Jackson and Governor Williams Extra Billy Smith, as well as Confederate Dr. Hunter Holmes McGuire. The state legislature approved the removals during its 2026 session. The statues are the latest in a years-long effort to purge the former Confederate capital of Confederate monuments. The statues will be preserved by the Shenandoah Valley Battlefields Foundation, which said it would relocate the monuments to battlefield sites within the Shenandoah Valley. Keith Peters, Washington.
5: E-cigarette maker Juul Labs has received U.S. permission to sell an updated version of its vaping device. The new product was announced by regulators and includes an electronic age verification system. More on these stories at townhall.com. Norway has a new king.
12: Crown Prince Haakon has ascended to the throne following the death of his father, King Harald V. His daughter becomes Crown Princess Ingrid Alexandra and heir to the throne. The role of Norwegian monarch is largely symbolic, as the power lies within an elected parliament, but the country's royal family retains celebrity and role in promoting the wealthy nation across the world. The 53-year-old Haakon's tasks will include stabilizing the Scandinavian country's monarchy and the royal family's popularity after his wife's past contacts with deceased sex offender Jeffrey Epstein and his stepson's sexual assault conviction. Bernie Bennett reporting.
5: A Dutch drug addiction and mental health institute warned users Friday about potentially lethal ecstasy pills shaped to look like the head of President Trump. The respected Trimbos Institute said that several of those pills have been handed in a recent network of centers that test drugs for users before they take them, and they were tested and turned out to be positively dangerous.
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18: We had a very big week on Wall Street. Two separate influential events. Wednesday being the earnings report out of NVIDIA, who sells so deep into the AI trade. Many believe they are the AI trade. As NVIDIA goes, so goes the rest of the AI trade. Not quite. I don't believe that. But we also have the Federal Reserve's Chairman Kevin Warsh speaking in Jackson Hole about the economy, about inflation, about jobs. I'll go over that in just a second. Tech stocks gave back some of the yesterday's earnings-driven gains. A lot to look into, lots to talk about. Stock market picked up steam right after the release of Kevin Warsh's hawkish remarks and his speech, only to see a drift back lower as the morning went on. I would say the biggest story was the Russell 2000 went lower, and now we'll be waiting on cuts that were expected to happen in 2026 that are likely to happen in 2027 if inflation cooperates. Warsh did a very good job of laying out a pathway, a framework, a playbook, and the rules of his road, and things that he's going to be watching out for. Traders now see a 55.7% chance that the central bank raises interest rates at September 15th, 16th at the Open Market Committee meeting. That's up from 35% on Thursday. Odds of rates holding steady through the end of the year fell to 14.8% from 25.9%. So we're looking at higher rates is what this Fed Watch tool is telling us today. Fed Chairman Kevin Warsh delivered a pretty clear message at Jackson Hole that the economy is stronger than expected, financial conditions are not particularly restrictive, and inflation remains too high. The labor market also remains solid with unemployment at 4.1% and jobless claims near multi-decade lows. More on that in just a minute. Inflation is the problem, and he did as much as to notice the elephant in the room and to say as much. PCE inflation is running at 3.7%, well above the Fed's 2% target, and Warsh said recent improvement hasn't been enough to convince him that underlying inflation is falling quickly enough. Many on Wall Street read that as a gift to his board members, as he has to say, yes, I see what you've seen in the past, but many on Wall Street now are expecting him to start talking about, well, inflation's coming down. We're seeing it in the data, and that should lead to interest rate cuts next year. His bottom line was, he said, quote, we must be confident that underlying inflation is moving towards our objective, clearly and at a sufficient speed. Otherwise, we have work to do. Translation, don't assume the Fed is in a hurry to cut rates. Separately, the final reading for the University of Michigan consumer sentiment for August increased to a 51.7 reading from the preliminary reading of 51. The key takeaway from consumer sentiment is persistent inflation concerns are undercutting consumer sentiment. That's a negative. And we don't want consumers to get in that inflation mindset. Speaking of jobs, the Bureau of Labor Statistics just revised its estimate of total non-farm employment for March 26. Down by 79,000 jobs, meaning the economy created fewer private sector jobs than originally posted. This is now the third consecutive year that the BLS has revised employment lower. Last year's revision was much more dramatic, down 861,000 fewer jobs. But the bigger message here is that the labor market may have been a little weaker all along. Inflation is still too high, but the labor market isn't exactly booming anymore. Investors should keep an eye on jobs data. NVIDIA's revenue growth year over year was up 106%. NVIDIA also added a full year of 2022 profit in 3 months. In the past 3 months, they made as much as they did in the whole year of 2022. The company's operating income rose to $63.7 billion in the second quarter, up from $53.5 billion in the prior quarter. That's a $10.2 billion increase, which is bigger than the $10 billion NVIDIA earned in operating profit across all of fiscal 2022. SpaceX revenues in the quarters were up 92%. AMD was up 50%. Broadcom was up 48%. Meta up 28%. Tesla up 26%. Google saw revenues increase in the quarter 24%. Amazon up 20%. Microsoft up 18%. These are staggering numbers for big trillion-dollar companies in many cases. Apple saw the revenue increase 16%. Revenues aren't the problem. For the S&P 500, their revenues increased 15%. Netflix up just 13%. Amazon's price target was raised to $355 at Evercore. Mark Mahaney ups his price target. He says he did a survey, and for the first time in the survey, it noted evidence that agentic AI is actually additive for Amazon retail, with 57% of Alexa AI users buying a product they were not previously aware of. And there was one more thing in the note that I found interesting. Was perishable checkout emerging as a real grocery unlock? 46% of respondents who have seen it have seen the grocery unlock are now adding groceries to their Amazon carts. Amazon for Mahaney remains a top large cap long. I agree with that statement. I would accumulate that when it's 20% off from its all-time highs. Hopefully I'll pass that position on to my children one day. Grand Theft Auto 6. I was looking at Netflix last night while I'm starting to chill, and they had like 45 minutes of the new Grand Theft Auto 6 game that's going to come out in late November. That was the first official preview. Demand was so heavy that Netflix briefly had trouble handling the traffic. Why am I telling you about a video game? Give me a second. So viewers on Netflix got error messages and had to refresh the page. The game is being made by Rockstar Games, which is owned by Take-Two Interactive, ticker symbol TTWO. What if I were to tell you, you could own part of a company that has the biggest entertainment franchise in history? And you're like, you mean Avatar? Star Wars? No, no. Take-Two with Grand Theft Auto. Grand Theft Auto 6 is scheduled to launch November 19th on the PlayStation 5 and Xbox Series X. Expectations are enormous. Pre-orders have already hit $260 million, with projections suggesting Grand Theft Auto 6 could generate $4.5 billion in sales on launch week. That's stunning. There's not a movie that's made $4.5 billion in the history of movies. And that's in the first week of launch. Think about that number for a second. We're talking about a video game potentially generating more than $4 billion in less than a week. Crazy part of it is Grand Theft Auto is still making money 13 years after its release. It remains one of the world's best-selling video games every year, thanks largely to Grand Theft Auto Online. Now, that's important to hear, Grand Theft Auto Online. I'm coming back to that in a second. And the game's enormous ecosystem of downloadable content and in-game purchases. Grand Theft Auto 6 isn't simply a $70 or $80 video game. Take-Two is potentially launching a multi-year entertainment platform. The risk for investors is expectations are already sky high. Wells Fargo analysts argued that Take-Two stock, for it to enjoy a sustained re-rating, investors will also need to see positive news around the next version of Grand Theft Auto Online. So when Grand Theft Auto 6 comes out, it also will eventually come out with Grand Theft Auto Online. The game's story will take about 80 hours to complete, and about 2 months after being released, the online version should roll out. Knock on wood if you're an investor. Curse if it doesn't come out on time. So will Rockstar be able to turn Grand Theft Auto 6 into another decade-long money-making machine? BTIG, Clark Lapin says, we continue to believe that online mode will arrive post-launch, and they're currently modeling $1.4 billion of Grand Theft. So $4 billion in the first week, $1.4 billion in 2028. I'm not sure what calendar year Rockstar is on, but that's pretty darn impressive. I have events coming up September 12th, three Saturdays from today. It's a wealth reservation retirement planning event in Lafayette. 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Easy to get to. Wealth Preservation Retirement Planning Lafayette with EP Wealth and myself. The seminar will talk in a very informational kind of way about what you're doing right, what you're doing wrong, what you might be missing, and we'll give you a free preliminary plan, show you how you're doing and what you can improve on. 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
18: Big news this week. Meta agreed to pay billions of dollars to settle allegations involving how its platforms affect younger users. The headline number is staggering, $12.7 billion to 47 states. Another $1 billion to Texas, and potentially as much as $18 billion if TikTok, YouTube, and Snap agree to similar measures. So Meta learned that AI is not the biggest threat to their company right now, but how states take a view of how its platforms affect younger users. Meta dodged a big bullet. $18 billion in fines next to Meta's $60 billion in profit last year. $18 billion is less than a third of 1 year's earnings, and the payments will be spread over 10 years. Meta avoids something potentially far more damaging, which would have been a major overhaul of the algorithms and recommendation systems that drive engagement and advertising revenue. Under this settlement, U.S. users under 18 will generally face nighttime restrictions and a default two-hour daily limit. If YouTube, TikTok, and Snap agree to similar restrictions, which is expected, as attorney generals will turn their attention that way, Meta's limit could be 1 hour. That's not bad. Meta says the average American teen already spends about 66 minutes a day on Instagram. That's roughly an hour less than the time spent on YouTube and significantly less than the time spent on TikTok. Again, Meta can get this down to 1 hour and the teenager is only doing 66 minutes. So those 6 minutes is just a few minutes of engagements that they would be giving up while forcing their competitors to give up much, much more. That's a pretty good trade. The bigger victory is regulatory certainty. Wall Street can model $18 billion payment over a decade. From an investor's perspective, the company appears to have avoided a nightmare scenario where regulators would have changed their underlying business model. A big fine is painful, yes. A permanent reduction in user engagement is much worse. For now, Meta appears to have gotten the first and potentially turned the second into a competitive advantage. We learned what compute optionality means in the last 5 business days. Think of Meta's AI infrastructure like building a giant factory. Meta is spending an enormous amount of money building data centers, buying GPUs, buying network equipment, and securing contracts for electricity. The obvious reason is that Meta needs all that computing power for its own AI, Llama, its AI assistants, its advertising, recommendation systems, smart glasses, and more. But here's the interesting part. Meta may eventually have more computing capacity than it needs for its own business at any given moment. That's where compute optionality comes in. Instead of letting those expensive computers sit idle, Meta could potentially rent some of that capacity to other companies. It's an option. It's basically Meta is spending billions building AI infrastructure for itself, but if it ends up with excess capacity as another business, it could potentially sell. Think of it as renting out an apartment building. You don't care only about what the building costs. You care about how much rent can this building generate. So if Meta spends $38 billion to create 1 gigawatt of compute capacity, but can eventually generate $20 billion a year by renting that capacity, that's an extraordinary economic return. Will anyone pay $20 billion per gigawatt? That's the big question. AI compute is incredibly valuable today because demand is enormous and supply is constrained. But by 2030, there could be much more AI compute on the markets, cheaper GPUs, better custom chips, more efficient models, more data centers, more competition from Google, Microsoft, Amazon, Oracle, and specialized cloud providers. So today's compute prices, they're not necessarily tomorrow's compute prices. Meta already has the world's largest advertising machine. Their existing business is throwing off enormous amounts of cash. In the second quarter of 2026, revenue was $60.8 billion. Revenue growth was 28%. Advertising revenue, $59.4 billion. Daily active people, 3.6 billion in the world. Ad impressions up 14%. Average price per ad was up 12%. They are operating and hitting on all cylinders. AI is already paying off for them. Their net income was $15.8 billion in the quarter. Meta is not a speculative AI startup trying to figure out how to make money. It already has a gigantic, highly profitable business financing the AI bet. And AI is already making the advertising business better. Meta doesn't necessarily need to make billions selling AI compute. AI is already helping Meta make more money from advertising. Again, look at the ad impressions up 14%, average price per ad up 12%. That's a fantastic combination. It means Meta is showing more ads and getting more money for each one. Revenue grew 28%. That's the core business paying for that AI moonshot. Then there's the AI assistant opportunity. Meta has something most AI companies don't have. They've got 3.6 billion daily users across its family of apps. Imagine Meta eventually getting millions of people routinely using Meta AI through WhatsApp, Instagram, Facebook, Messenger, potentially their Ray-Ban smart glasses. They've got a lot of product. Meta doesn't need everyone to pay $20 a month. They can monetize AI in advertising or subscriptions, maybe business messaging or shopping and AI agents. Meta has sold more than 10 million Ray-Ban Meta glasses, 85% market share. That's potentially important because glasses could become a new interface for AI. The bull case here is that Meta has 3.6 billion daily users, 60.8 billion of quarterly revenue, 28% revenue growth, 59.4 billion of quarterly advertising revenue, 90 billion of cash and marketable securities, and an advertising machine that's already enhanced by AI. Meta is actually a three-layer story. There's the cash machine, the existing Facebook, Instagram, WhatsApp advertising business. It keeps growing and generates the cash to fund everything else. There's the AI accelerator. AI makes Meta's advertising, recommendations, messaging, and products better, potentially driving higher revenue and margins over time. There's the AI call options, Llama AI assistants, agents, smart glasses, and potentially excess compute create entirely new businesses. That third bucket is where that compute optionality argument lives. I see analysts as high as a $1,000 price target in the next 12 months. Most everyone seems to be in between. The real interesting part is the settlement did not trigger a wave of analysts cutting Meta to the 500s. It's currently closer to its 52-week low than it has been recently. It's testing a bottom. It looks pretty attractive to me. There's a big check to write, but the underlying Meta business is intact. That's important because the settlement's biggest potential risk wasn't really the dollar amount. It was the possibility that regulators could force Meta to fundamentally change the recommendation algorithms that drive engagement and advertising. Evercore has an $860 price target on it, arguing that Meta's enormous AI infrastructure spending could eventually create an additional business by selling excess compute capacity. He estimates that 1 gigawatt of excess capacity could potentially generate $11 to $22 billion of annual revenue. With as much as $22 billion annually, if Meta monetizes the opportunity at scale. I don't like Mark Zuckerberg. He's not my favorite. But when I take a look at the stock chart, I find some interest right there. 52-week high of about 780. It's currently about 500. 52-week low, it looks like roughly 55. So it's 50 points above its 52-week low. But it's a good 200 points below its 52-week high.

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6: Stocks finishing Friday on a down note after Fed Chair Kevin Warsh signaled a possible rate hike over inflation concerns. The Dow ending down 9 points, S&P falling 19, NASDAQ losing 139. Tech stocks leading the way among Friday's biggest losers, with semiconductor stocks taking the brunt of it. Shares of Marvell Technology, NVIDIA, Intel, and AMD all falling Friday. PayPal stock slumping Friday. Advent and Stripe are reportedly pumping the brakes on their $53 billion takeover pursuit of the online payment company. Shares of BioNTech sinking Friday after ending a disappointing clinical trial for its colorectal cancer vaccine. A federal appeals court ruling that states can regulate predictions markets as gambling. And that's your Fox Business Report. I'm Laura Cantor, invested in you.
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8: 30 years ago, I was an investment advisor. Walmart was the number one retailer in the United States, and I owned shares of it because they were bigger than number 2, 3, 4, and 5 put together in income. I saw a statistic like that recently where NVIDIA now earns more in a single quarter than 12 of the most iconic companies combined in the United States. In one quarter, NVIDIA earns $59.7 billion. And that's going up. But if you put that next to 12 iconic companies, and by iconic, you know every one of these names. UPS, Starbucks, Nike, General Motors, Costco, McDonald's, Disney, PepsiCo, Procter & Gamble, Coca-Cola, Walmart, and Apple. The profits of those 12 companies comes up to a total of about $58 billion, $57.9 billion. NVIDIA in that quarter made $59.7 billion. Wow. That's iconic. And most of those iconic names, you probably have considered owning or do own. Now, who says athletes are horrible investors? We may have to change this one. Kevin Durant and his business partner, Rich Kleiman, just reported a stunning result. Kevin Durant and his business partner, Rich Kleiman, invested in Hugging Face's seed and Series A fundraising rounds

0: and they did quite well. Athletes aren't supposed to be great investors. We know that. Athletes, in fact, sometimes run out of money and go bankrupt, and we don't ever understand why, other than why do they have so many friends hanging out with them? It's the friends that were spending the money, and the houses that you have to pay property taxes on, and the cars that have sales tax. But one of the best athlete investments ever comes from Kevin Durant. He and his partner, Rich Kleiman, his business partner, invested in Hugging Face's seed and Series A fundraising rounds. Quite the investment. NVIDIA acquired the company for $12.9 million, and since I'm told Durant invested $100,000 in the seed round and $150,000 in the Series A, he likely made more than $60 million when NVIDIA acquired Hugging Face for almost $13 billion. He threw in $250,000. He makes $60 million. A lot of people make fun of Kevin Durant on social media. He seems to have a thin skin. I don't know. Was this a one-time fluke? I don't think so. He invested in Whoop. That's one of those fitness tracking companies that doesn't have a screen on the wrist. It's just a band. He invested $125 million. It's worth $10.1 billion. That's a return of 7,980%. Almost 8,000%. For Hugging Face, the return was 23,900%. Coinbase, he invested $1.6 billion, made $86 billion. A company called Mercury invested $100 million, made $5.2 billion. That's a 5,100% return. Robinhood, many years ago, he put in $5.6 billion. It's now worth $99.4 billion, his shares. That's up 1,675%. There was a company called Overtime that he put in a small amount of money, $31 million. It's worth over $800 million. Rubrik, $1.3 billion, is now worth $20.7 billion. All of these returns are over 1,000%, some of them 23,000%. He pumped money into Postmates, $1 million, got $15 million. That's up 1,400%. Now, again, seed money is a little bit different than stock market that the company is publicly traded. A lot of these companies are set up to win and let the investors get out and leave the new investors, the retail investors, hanging. But that's quite the return. It's more money than he'll make in his entire playing career in the NBA. Apple introduced the M6 and M5 Ultra to help close the gap with AI on companies like Google and Microsoft. Apple is trying to prove it hasn't missed the AI revolution. The company just rolled out its M6 and M5 Ultra chips, giving it its Mac lineup a serious boost in AI computing. This has a point, stay with me. Potentially giving Apple a better shot at closing the gap with Google and Microsoft. The M6 is the more mainstream chip. It's built on a cutting edge 2-nanometer process with a 12-core CPU, 12-core GPU, and a 32-core neural engine. The AI performance is nearly 30% better than the M5. While its neural engine can deliver roughly twice the peak compute of the previous generation, this is important because Apple's strategy is different from Google's and Microsoft's. Apple wants more AI to happen on your device rather than sending it everything into the cloud. They don't have a good cloud business. They've got a great device business. This ultimately means better privacy, faster responses, and less dependence on massive data centers. And with 32 gigabytes of unified memory, the M6 can handle increasingly sophisticated AI models and agentic tasks directly on a Mac. Then there's the monster M5 Ultra chip. This is where Apple gets serious about high-end AI development. The M5 Ultra can pack up to 36-core CPU, 80-core GPU, and 512 gigabytes of unified memory, with memory bandwidth reaching an enormous 1.2 terabits per second. Apple says its peak AI compute is up to 4.5 times higher than the M3 Ultra. That's enough horsepower to run very large language models locally on your device, potentially models with hundreds of billions of parameters. And that could matter to developers and AI researchers who don't want to rent the enormous amounts of cloud computing every time they want to train, test, or run a model. So Apple's Mac business is accelerating. The timing is pretty interesting. Apple's Mac business is no longer an afterthought. Mac revenue jumped 29% year over year to $10.4 billion in the third quarter of 2026. Apple also says its installed base has surpassed 2.5 billion active users. That's an enormous distribution advantage. And Apple is spending more money to defend it. R&D jumped to $11.7 billion, up from $8.8 billion a year earlier. Apple clearly understands the stakes, and a lot of people have thought Apple lost the AI race. Didn't invest, which was a good thing, but they have been investing. It's just not the way you want them to, or the way you expect them to. The question on Apple is whether it can turn that spending into an AI ecosystem that rivals what Google and Microsoft are building to the tune of hundreds of billions of dollars. Google and Microsoft aren't just building faster chips, they're building entire AI ecosystems. Google has Gemini, Search, YouTube, Chrome, and its cloud business. Microsoft has Copilot, Azure, Office, Windows, and GitHub. They have AI models, cloud infrastructure, enterprise customers, and millions of developers already plugged into their ecosystem. Google's Gemini app has reached 950 million monthly active users, while AI Mode has surpassed 1 billion monthly active users. That's a staggering amount of AI distribution, and Google isn't asking people to buy a new computer to use it. It's putting AI directly into product that billions of people already use. That's the challenge for Apple. Apple has perhaps the world's greatest hardware ecosystem, but it needs to convince investors that Apple Intelligence can become just as important as the iPhone, Mac, and watch ecosystems that came before it. The bullish case for Apple is Apple doesn't necessarily have to beat Google or Microsoft at building the biggest AI model. It may simply need to become the best place to use AI. Imagine having powerful AI running locally on your Mac, your iPhone, and other Apple devices without constantly sending your personal information to the cloud. That's a pretty compelling pitch. Some of the things I've asked AI are pretty embarrassing. That, yeah, they're a record of it now somewhere. Apple's biggest advantage remains the same one it's had for decades. It controls the hardware, the operating system, and the software. If Apple can combine that control with increasingly powerful chips and genuinely useful AI features, it could turn its enormous installed base into one of the world's largest AI distribution networks. The M6 and M5 Ultra do not prove Apple has caught Google or Microsoft, but they do show that Apple isn't standing still. And in the AI race, standing still is probably the one thing Apple can't afford to do. Now, let's talk Oracle briefly. They've gone from a Wall Street AI darling to a Wall Street punching bag in a remarkably short order. The cloud computing giant has lost nearly 40% over the past year, including a brutal 50% peak-to-trough decline in roughly 30 to 40 days. Citi analyst Tyler Radke said the move represents a 4-5 standard deviation event relative to Oracle's historical volatility. That's Wall Street's way of saying this is not something that happens very often. So Citibank is sticking its neck out on the line. Radke, the analyst, has put Oracle on a positive catalyst watch and maintained a $330 price target, arguing that the stock's collapse may have gone too far. The bullish argument is pretty straightforward. AI demand hasn't disappeared. Oracle stock price just started acting like it might. You've seen companies like NVIDIA fall this far, not that fast, but this far from their tops, only to be buying opportunities. Oracle continues to sign enormous cloud infrastructure deals as companies scramble for computing capacity. Its backlog is substantial, and the company has positioned itself as an increasingly important supplier of the infrastructure required to power the AI boom. The problem is that building all that infrastructure costs an enormous amount of money. Oracle needs data centers, GPUs, networking equipment, and perhaps most importantly, electricity. That means massive capital spending before Oracle collects all the revenue from those contracts. Investors have consequently started asking very reasonable questions, like how much does it cost to chase the AI opportunity? The question has hit Oracle particularly hard because the company has been leaning heavily on debt and the capital markets to fund that expansion. So the bear case for Oracle is that they've taken on too much debt and needs to spend too aggressively. They face intense competition from Microsoft, Amazon, and Google, and they could discover that AI infrastructure is a much lower margin business than investors initially expected. The bull case is Oracle has locked in some enormous customer demand. AI computing requirements continue to explode. And the company has a massive backlog now. Maybe we reset expectations now that the stock has fallen 40 to 50% from its all-time highs. You can take a look. 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
1: With SRN News, I'm Bob Agnew in Washington. Federal Reserve Chairman Kevin Warsh says inflation is still too high and is suggesting the central bank may indeed have to raise interest rates in the coming months to bring it down. That's a more clear signal than he has sent before about his economic outlook. It was his first high-profile speech at the Fed's annual conference in Jackson Hole, Wyoming on Friday. President Trump marks an awkward moment in his second White House term. The U.S.-Israel conflict with Iran has reached the six-month mark. The president is making great success, however, with his most recent economic sanctions against Iran, said to be weighing on the regime. Many of the U.S. allies in that region are helping out. Poor weather temporarily hampered aerial rescue operations in Nepal as a search for thousands of missing people in areas devastated by the flash flooding this week. And military personnel have been working around the clock since Wednesday's disaster. This is SRN News.
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0: When I was a teenager, my financial dreams were to go to college, to get a job, don't work till the day I die, fall in love, get an apartment with said girl that I fell in love with, eventually buy a home, maybe make a kid. For generations, the American financial playbook was pretty simple. Go to college, get a job, rent for a few years, buy a house, pay down the mortgage, build wealth. That playbook's breaking down. Today's young adults are renting longer than previous generations. And increasingly, Americans are renting well into their 30s and 40s now. The median age of a U.S. renter has climbed to 42. Median is half above, half below. That's up from 38 years old in 2006. Nearly one third of renters now have a college degree or higher. This isn't a financial story about young people getting started. It's about people with careers and respectable incomes who still can't make the math of home ownership work. The generational divide is striking. Roughly 48% of baby boomers were homeowners by age 30, compared with about one third of millennials. The American dream has not disappeared. It has simply become much more expensive. The down payment trap, if you will. Biggest problem is obvious. Housing costs have outrun incomes. The median U.S. home now costs roughly five times the median household income, well above historical levels. The down payment can be brutal. A $500,000 home requires $100,000 down. For a 20% down payment, saving $1,000 a month would take you 8 years, assuming you never need the money for a car, emergency, childcare, education, or anything else. In expensive markets, the numbers are almost absurd. A $1.5 million home requires $300,000 down. That's not a savings goal for the average young household. That's a small fortune. And renters face a vicious cycle. You need money to buy a house, but you need to pay rent while you're saving the money to buy the house. For many households, there simply isn't enough left over when a good job isn't enough. I've got a friend who was a teacher in Los Altos. She had a master's degree, grew up in the community, wanted to stay there, but the median home price was $1.5 million. Decided that at that pay of a teacher of about $70,000 a year, rent was the only way to go, while also trying to increase income by roughly $10,000 through other side hustles. But even then, buying a house, it's difficult. People aren't necessarily failing financially. The finish line has simply moved. The housing costs affect much more than housing. They can influence when people marry, when they have children, where they work, whether they can remain in the communities that they grew up in. Owning a home can make you actually poorer. In 2019, a female friend of mine bought a house, and her mortgage payment was about $4,000 a month on a $500,000 house, roughly. She was only renting for about $2,300, but the payment consumed more than half the pre-tax salary. If you work at a nonprofit or if you're a teacher, forget about it in the Bay Area, but many areas as well. You need a partner or a roommate to help the income become more consistent and larger as a pool. So my friend sold the house. She had the degree, she had the career, but she didn't feel financially successful. Sold the house about 4 years after buying it and used the proceeds to eliminate school debt and other debt. That's a misconception that owning a home doesn't automatically mean you're financially secure. A house can be an appreciating asset while simultaneously destroying your monthly cash flow. And renters aren't necessarily wasting money. They're paying for housing just as homeowners are. A lot of millennials and Generation Z now are renting and investing the rest rather than stretching to get into a home and then saving nothing for retirement. Don't forget, homeowners also have to pay property taxes, insurance, maintenance, repairs, closing costs, interest. The financial question isn't simply rent versus mortgage. It's whether the total cost of owning makes sense compared with renting and investing the difference. Here's where I think it gets interesting. Not everyone who rents is struggling. Higher income households are one of the fastest growing segments of the rental market, and there's an expanding group of affluent and even millionaire renters. If you look at San Francisco, the median home price is above $1.5 million. Again, median, half of the homes are above it, half the homes are below it. A 20% down payment is going to be $300,000 before mortgage payments, taxes, insurance, and maintenance. Meanwhile, a typical rental costs thousands less each month. Some people just are going to become lifetime renters. If I were starting today, I'd probably rent in San Francisco instead of putting money down on a house. Rent until you can buy. And if your salary is never going to make sense, don't do it. And if you have to live at home for a year or two, do it. What if renting is simply the better financial decision, which is kind of a wealth problem? Home ownership has historically been one of America's biggest wealth-building machines over time. If you buy a $500,000 house and it is now worth $1 million, you've done well. In hindsight, with rental properties, I wish I would have bought bigger and more. I was able to afford them, but it was stressful on the journey. Now, in my mid-50s, not stressful at all. So renters don't get that automatic equity buildup. If they want to replicate the wealth building benefits of home ownership, they need to invest elsewhere in stocks, retirement accounts, businesses, or other assets. Potentially, they can buy a rental house in a cheaper market and own two or three instead of owning one in the expensive market. A mortgage forces homeowners to build equity every month. A renter has to make that decision voluntarily. This creates a financial divide. Homeowners may have more wealth but less flexibility. Renters may have more flexibility but less housing wealth. Neither automatically wins. The answer depends on home prices, rent, mortgage rates, investment returns, taxes, maintenance, and how long someone expects to stay in the property. Housing keeps getting more expensive because there's more demand, not enough supply, prices go up. Existing homeowners have an unusual incentive to protect those prices. Their home is often their largest asset. A new generation of renters, meanwhile, needs the opposite, more housing supply and more affordable homes. 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The important lesson is that owning a home and building wealth are not the same thing. For previous generations, they often came together. For millions of Americans today, they may be two completely different paths. The American dream isn't dead. The old version of it may simply cost too much. And for the record, I'd much rather have you save for retirement and live in a cardboard box than own a home and never save a penny for retirement. That's just my opinion. Email rob@robblack.com.

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6: News this hour at Town Hall. I'm Bob Agnew in Washington. President Trump said Friday his administration has entered a sweeping agreement with Venezuela, while that could give the U.S. access to vast amounts of untapped oil reserves.
7: President Trump, in a social media post announcing the agreement, said it was negotiated by Secretary of State Marco Rubio, Defense Secretary Pete Hegseth, and Venezuela's acting president, Delcy Rodriguez. Rodriguez's government said in a statement, the deal involves development of 17 fields with a proven potential of 65 billion barrels. It said the agreement could draw $100 billion in investment into Venezuela's oil industry and yield over $209 billion in taxes for Caracas. Bernie Bennett reporting.
6: Arkansas Senator Tom Cotton spoke with the Salem Radio Network this week about the ongoing economic sanctions against Iran. He said the U.S. has no need to rush in and make a deal with the Islamic regime.
8: We can continue to keep that pressure on. We can keep the strait, certainly the southern side of the Strait of Hormuz, open to make sure we're getting out enough oil to keep gas prices under control for Americans. There's no reason for us to strike any kind of bad deal with the revolutionary fanatics in charge of Iran who have been trying to kill Americans for 47 years.
6: Senator Cotton told the Salem Radio Network this week that the U.S. should continue targeting entities that help Iran evade sanctions, especially those involved in oil exports and activities connected to the Iranian Revolutionary Guard. Poor weather temporarily hampered aerial rescue operations in Nepal this week as a search for thousands of people in the areas devastated by that catastrophic flash flooding along the border with China entered into a fourth day. Rescue workers and military personnel have been working around the clock since Wednesday's disaster. It's known to have killed close to 700 people and left about 3,000 still missing. Some survivors have been pulled from the mud. Crews continue searching several locations for those who are still missing. More of these stories at townhall.com.
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6: A woman who thought it would be a good idea to spray paint a veteran's monument on the National Mall and then live stream herself doing it has been indicted. We get more details from correspondent Lisa Dwyer.
10: A Kentucky woman, Melissa Ferris, has been indicted by a federal grand jury for allegedly vandalizing the World War II memorial in Washington. Ferris, who claims to live in a camper, is suspected of spray painting the words "Clean Hands, Dirty Money" on the monument on August 13th and filling a fountain with bubbles. She admitted to the vandalism during a Facebook Live video before turning herself in.
11: It was me. I'm doing it. I did it. It's on camera.
10: Grand jurors indicted Ferris on charges of destroying a veterans memorial and destroying government property. U.S. Attorney Jeanine Pirro called it a despicable act that could carry penalties of up to 10 years in prison. President Trump referred to Ferris's case when he accused vandals of damaging the nearby reflecting pool. Jennifer King, Washington.
6: You'll find breaking news and analysis at townhall.com.
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22: 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I'm your host today, John Quast, and I'm joined by guests Jason Hall and Matt Frankel, all subbing in for the regulars today. But we want to go ahead and quickly get to the biggest news of the week, and that was NVIDIA, a more than $5 trillion company, reporting its financial results on Wednesday afternoon. And for me, this was as much as a macroeconomic pulse check of as much as anything. NVIDIA CEO Jensen Huang coming out and saying that CapEx spending for AI is expected to continue to go up. If you look at 2025, in the top five hyperscalers, so these are big businesses such as Google and Meta, these companies spending roughly $500 billion in CapEx in 2025. For this year, looking at around $800 billion, and some of these companies are starting to go free cash flow negative. And so you start to think maybe we're reaching a peak with AI CapEx, but Jensen Huang saying $1.3 trillion is what he expects to be spent next year just by the top five. That's a 60% year-over-year jump if we take these assumptions. Matt, you're kind of pointing out here that NVIDIA, if anyone has a pulse on what is happening, I mean, it's really kind of coordinating everything.
23: Yeah, Jensen Huang, one of my favorite things about him as a CEO is he's not trying to deliver the best quarterly results. They are delivering the best quarterly results, but that's not his primary focus. He really wants to build out he wants to kind of shepherd the AI build out. And what I mean by that is think of all, and we've talked on other shows about the circular deals and things like that going on in AI. I mean, and NVIDIA is really at the center of it all. Like, they're investing in all the frontier AI labs. They have financing partnerships with Apollo, BlackRock, Blackstone, Brookfield, Goldman, KKR, to raise over $500 billion of third-party capital to really just invest in all of the little bits and pieces of what's going on. So there is some circular financing, and I have an issue with how that's being reported as sales growth. If, you know, if I pay Jason $100 to teach me something and he gives me the $100 to teach him something, did we each really make $100? No.
0: And according to GAAP accounting, that would be $200 in revenue by those combined entities, even though it was just $100 getting passed back and forth.
23: And that's what we're seeing in the AI space right now. But at the same time, that does help both of us establish our business, do the research we need. And it, you know, there is some tangible benefit to that. So, you know, NVIDIA is really leading all that. And it's a really interesting dynamic, but they're, it's not just about this quarter. They're really driving that $1.3 trillion build out all by them, not all by themselves, but they're helping to drive that.
0: I think it's important to note that even somebody like Jensen Huang probably doesn't really know exactly how this cycle is going to play out. They're going to get information sooner. They know what their sales rates are. They know what the orders looking like are coming in, and they know how quickly their partners like Taiwan Semi can actually do the manufacturing. But I think Huang is really leaning into the optimism, and the numbers back it up, right? Even if there is a certain degree of hype. But the part of the story that may not be getting enough attention isn't that Alphabet and Meta recently, and Oracle before that, have flipped over to generating negative free cash. It's that they're doing it even as their core businesses just continue to pump out gobs and gobs of positive operating cash. Here's a crazy number. Over the past four quarters, Meta, Alphabet, Amazon, Microsoft, and Oracle, those are the top five hyperscalers, they've generated almost $700 billion in operating cash flow. So maybe with that context, that big CapEx number we're talking about isn't really as scary as it seems.
22: And of course, the difference between the operating cash flow and the free cash flow, the operating cash flow is what the business is producing, and the free cash flow reflects what it is investing in infrastructure, what we're talking about right here. So that's really the delta that we're highlighting. But I just want to talk a little bit here. It seems like investors have kind of lowered expectations here, because you look at a business of NVIDIA scale growing 100% year over year, trading at only 24 times its forward earnings. Matt, what are investors a little bit pessimistic about here, perhaps?
23: Well, it's not that they're pessimistic. It's at some point the numbers just get too big. It's the same reason why, you know, Warren Buffett said Berkshire Hathaway's next 50 years aren't going to be as good as its first 50 years. It's because the math just doesn't work for 20% annualized returns for that long from a $1 trillion base. And the same thing kind of applies here. So either growth, pricing power, or both will have to give at some point. 106% growth year over year in this latest quarter. They're projecting 70% growth next year. That was a big positive surprise. But 70% from 106 is still a deceleration, it's worth pointing out. So the market is pricing that in. It's not going to grow by 70% next year, then another 70% next year, and so on and so on. At some point, it would exceed U.S. GDP within a few years at that rate. So it can't happen forever, and that's what the market's really pricing in. So it's really tough to evaluate NVIDIA on traditional metrics like forward P.E. ratios, because at some point, it's going to have to hit a threshold.
22: Well, let's turn a little bit now to another semiconductor company that, by the way, speaking of Jensen Huang, he's spoken very highly about this company called Marvell, ticker symbol MRVL. This is a roughly $200 billion company. Huang says it could be worth $1 trillion someday, but this stock reporting, and the big thing here is not that it reported 37% growth for the quarter, even though it did. For next year, it's looking to grow. It raised its guidance from 45% growth to 50% growth. So an acceleration into the rest of this year and into next year. That would seem to corroborate a little bit here what Jensen Huang is saying, that CapEx spending is going to pick up even more. But the market doesn't seem to like this, because Marvell stock is down a little bit today.
0: Yeah, I've spent actually most of the early part of this week doing a deep dive into Marvell's business. And it's stunning how this seemingly niche company, and it is relatively niche, has just positioned itself for a massive, massive opportunity. Matt Murphy is the CEO. He's done an extraordinary job over the past decade of turning the company around and just pointing it right at this sweet spot of both what it's really good at, and making it indispensable for some of its most important customers, which kind of happen to be these hyperscalers, and maybe most importantly, either developing or acquiring really critical technology that can keep up with the insanely fast pace of data volume and speed growth in the data center. Now, let's zoom out here. If NVIDIA's server clusters are the brains, or other CPUs and GPUs are the brains, Marvell's technology is like the central nervous system of the data center. That means it connects the brain to every part of the body, no matter how near or far from the brain that it is. Also interconnects distributed sites together. So you have data centers that are hundreds of miles apart. Their technology is important there. But as to the specifics of the opportunity, last year they did an investor day around AI. The short version of what they think is attainable is about a $220 billion market for accelerated compute by 2028. They think they can get 25% of that. That's a $55.4 billion revenue number. For context, this year, the company's saying they're probably going to do about $12 billion. I think they're going to do better, more than that, but let's just say they do that. We're talking about increasing revenue fourfold in about 3 years. Now, if it can maintain operating margins of 35%, I think they can probably do better than that, but let's just go with a baseline of 35%. What's the math look like? $1 trillion valuation would mean about 50 times operating income. Now that's rich, but if growth does keep accelerating from there, it's really not outlandish, especially the stock right now trades for more than double that same multiple.
23: Well, Jensen Huang did not give a time frame when he thinks it's going to hit $1 trillion valuation. So that's one thing to definitely point out. And I wanted to point out that, you know, we mentioned the circular deals just a minute ago. Marvell has one with Google, where they pledged to give Google warrants to buy up to $12 billion of the company's stock, making them one of the largest shareholders, but only if Google is spending money with them. For all of those warrants to vest, Google has to spend $120 billion cumulatively through 2033. If that is the first of several deals, then $55 billion in revenue could just be a starting point, honestly. If they get deals like that with the other hyperscalers, you know, they're cutting into Broadcom's chip business there. There could be a lot more. It's not an outlandish prediction. I don't know how long we're going to see these giant, you know, valuation multiples, because in 2033, I have to imagine the AI build out is going slower than it is now. That, like I said, the numbers are just going to get too big. So I have reservations when it comes to, you know, we're going to have some margin compression in the overall industry between now and, you know, 5-6 years from now. But it's still a pretty amazing business, as you said, for essentially a niche company to be making these deals and to, you know, they're putting their money where their mouth is when it comes to that market opportunity.
22: Well, with AI infrastructure spending continuing to go up by tens of billion dollars a year, even if it's a decelerating rate, you better believe we're going to be talking about it on Motley Fool Hidden Gems Investing. But when we come back, we're going to be talking about something else. It's going to be called the Mythos Moment in Cybersecurity. 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
2: Tremendous dog.
3: 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Simply marvelous.
4: You know, it's such a treat to watch a dog like this.
3: Now, let's see him in action.
4: Look how he makes eye contact with his person.
3: That's actually known as the treat stare.
4: How intuitive. And now he appears to be excitedly turning in circles.
3: Ah, the happy dance, so common with this group.
4: And finally, the loving face lick.
3: It's great how he just gets in there and, well, licks.
4: Fantastic. 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
28: Dude.
26: How's the temperature?
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26: Ah, good. 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
29: Course.
26: Who's asking? I am. Look, you know the drill. 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
29: Perfect. 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
30: Sup?
26: Still in the same place I left you last year. 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
30: Well, it's not like I'm going anywhere for the next couple hundred years.
26: 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Turtle. 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
28: He's not here yet, man.
26: He's late every morning. 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Okay. Squirrel. Has anybody seen Mr. Squirrel?
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22: Welcome back to Motley Fool Hidden Gems Investing. So Anthropic, this is one of the leading AI application companies for consumers and businesses. In April, it released something called the Mythos AI model. And the thing about this was it could quickly find and exploit vulnerabilities in software, and it could exploit them faster than humans could respond. A few months later, actually, the U.S. government asked it to pause Mythos for a little while. And so this was kind of a big deal, and it kind of caused cybersecurity investors to panic, thinking, oh no, the threats are getting much worse. But for CrowdStrike, it was saying that Mythos was actually great for its business. And accordingly, this week it reported numbers. And Jason, this was actually a really great quarter for CrowdStrike.
0: Yeah, it was extraordinary. And the thing is, like, the quarter was a good quarter, beat expectations, but it's really the guidance of the reacceleration of growth in the business. And it's another example, too, of a stock that is widely considered extremely overvalued, can still go higher when the business reports great results that beat even those highest of expectations. As we're recording this, shares have given back some of those gains, are down a good bit late in the morning of the 28th. But CrowdStrike shares are still up like 10% for the week, and they're up 81% for the year. The big driver is those expectations for accelerating growth. The company's calling for annual recurring revenue, so that's ARR, to grow about 41% from where it was a year ago by the end of next quarter, and then keep growing from there. This is a dominant business, keeps expanding its share of the market and also signing its customers up for more and more tools. At last count, more than half of its customers used 6 or more of the almost 3 dozen modules that the company offers. It does trade for around 140 times my estimates for what their full year free cash flow is going to be. But if growth keeps accelerating, I think free cash flow margin will explode higher. And it's a stock that could get a lot cheaper really quickly without the stock price falling, just based on the operating leverage that they would get and their profits exploding.
23: Yeah, I mean, CrowdStrike's earnings were a blowout, even in the context of all the beat and raises that we've seen from the industry this quarter. The big number that I focused on, net new annual recurring revenue, that growth rate was 51%, meaning that the new annual recurring revenue they added this quarter was 51% greater than what they added in this quarter last year. They've never done that before, even when they were in the really early stages of their growth. That's the highest net new growth rate ever. But I'm going to push back on Jason a little bit, because if the 2020 to 2021 timeframe taught me anything, and Jason and I were very active in investing in that time, it's that valuation always matters at least a little bit. So based on CrowdStrike's own internal goals for long-term, their long-term growth rate they feel they can sustain, the stock's trading about 7 times the sales it will produce in a decade from now. So revenue acceleration is impressive, but I still have a really tough time wrapping my head around this one valuation-wise.
0: Yeah, there's no pushback or argument from me on that. It is extremely, extremely richly valued. As long as it keeps delivering, that's going to be the case. But we all learned with the outage a couple of summers ago, one speed bump and a lot of value gets washed out.
22: I want to circle back to this Mythos moment, because as Matt pointed out, this record net new annualized recurring revenue for CrowdStrike, but it doesn't seem to be a tailwind for all cybersecurity companies equally. So we got reports this week from SentinelOne, Okta, Rubrik, and specifically with SentinelOne, you know, looking at 21% growth and only about 20% growth for the year, so slightly decelerating, especially compared to 22% growth last year. I guess as I zoom out, I'm just asking myself, why is this a tailwind for CrowdStrike, but SentinelOne doesn't seem to be seeing the same uplift here, Matt?
23: Yeah, I mean, so the winners like CrowdStrike, they're already profitable. They're already funding their AI build out through their expanding free cash flow. SentinelOne is one of the things that stood out to me is that they recently cut 8% of their workforce. I don't know if you remember that news. And they specifically said they were going to get the cost savings from that to invest in their AI security. So it's kind of like CrowdStrike's at a position of strength here compared to SentinelOne, first of all. And CrowdStrike's newer products like Flex, Falcon Flex is helping them win bigger, longer term deals than competitors. And their customers want better outcomes at lower cost, and CrowdStrike's delivering that better. The ARR coming from Falcon Flex grew by 101% year over year in the latest quarter, talking about a blowout number. So they have a position of strength. They had a first mover advantage. They're an AI native platform. They were part of the original Mythos team that got early access. And they've done a great job of capitalizing on that.
22: Jason, is there any reason to hope here beneath the surface that SentinelOne is actually doing a little bit better than it looks on the headline number?
0: Yeah, a couple of things. The stock's up 42% this year. The business is growing very well. And the thing is that the context of comparing it to CrowdStrike, which you should, because they're competitors, like direct competitors over the same customers, makes it hard. It's a giant shadow CrowdStrike casts. That net new ARR number that we're talking about from CrowdStrike, that is an incredible number. It's bigger than SentinelOne's entire business, right? Just the new business they're acquiring every quarter is bigger than SentinelOne's entire business. So that should really contextualize it. But I think the thing that matters a lot is if you look at, you know, kind of peel back the layers, pop open the hood for SentinelOne, where it's growing is really, really compelling. CEO founder Tomer Weingarten sat down with me and fellow Fool Tim Byers about a year and a half ago. And he told us, he's like, look guys, AI is the most important, biggest threat to the enterprise and the biggest opportunity that we have in front of us by far. And you look at where they're growing, non-endpoint. So again, thinking about endpoint, that's like a core offering for their business and for CrowdStrike. Non-endpoint offerings now make up more than half of SentinelOne's ARR. So even as CrowdStrike is dominating there, SentinelOne's growth is accelerating. Its AI security business grew by triple digits. Cloud and data are accelerating growth. So I've been saying for a while that I believe broadly there's going to be a lot of winners in cybersecurity. And I do think that the space is big enough for companies like SentinelOne and to a lesser degree Okta in a different business, because there's different needs, to win share in this massive tailwind of opportunity.
22: Yeah, when it comes to trends to pay attention to, I can think of few as important as cybersecurity. When we come back, Dick's Sporting Goods had its worst trading day in years. You're listening to Motley Fool Hidden Gems Investing.

0: For nearly 3,000 years, Homer's The Iliad has shaped the Western imagination. 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
4: With SRN News, I'm Bob Agnew in Washington. The search continues hopefully and prayerfully for survivors in Nepal after that massive wall of water came down after a glacier melted and caused basically a high mountain lake to pour down on lower areas this week. At least 670 people now known to have been killed, some 3,000 still missing. At one point, U.S. officials said that 90 Americans were among those still unaccounted for. President Trump is warning countries that support Iran as tensions threaten oil shipments through the Strait of Hormuz, threatening any allies who do business with Tehran right now, especially its oil industry, is part of the latest economic sanctions being leveled against Tehran, pressuring that country to give up its quest for a nuclear weapon. A Dutch drug addiction and mental health institute is warning users that there's a potentially lethal ecstasy pill making the rounds these days. This one has been shaped to look like the head.
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7: Welcome back to Motley Fool Hidden Gems Investing. You know I am a fan of obscure holidays, and today is National Cherry Turnover Day. Not just any turnover, so don't go get an apple turnover today. It is cherry turnover today. And I thought for the show we could celebrate a little bit. You know, cherry red like a down stock chart. Turnover kind of sounds like turn around. So let's talk about some stocks that are down and in need of a turnaround on National Cherry Turnover Day. And I want to start here. I'm basically going to throw you a stock. You're going to make your case whether the company can turn it around or not. So let's start with PayPal. You know, PayPal, this is a digital financial platform that allows people and businesses to send money, check out on websites, even behind the scenes in some cases. It owns Venmo. PayPal is down today after Stripe reportedly pulling its bid for the company. It's down for the year, and it's down more than 80%.

0: 6% from its all-time high way back in 2021. Matt, you're going to go first here. Is this a candidate for a turnaround?
1: No, PayPal is not going to retake its 2021 high anytime soon. But I can make the case that this is the strongest turnaround story of the three that you're going to mention here. So, I mean, the new CEO, Enrique Lores, is putting in some cost reduction measures. He's focusing on the highest potential areas of the business, like Venmo, like buy now, pay later. And it's starting to pay off. In the second quarter, EPS beat the estimate. The revenue rose 5% year over year, which honestly, given PayPal's last few years, is pretty strong. I mean, Venmo, pay with Venmo did really well. Buy now, pay later did really well. I mean, the long-term savings, they're targeting $1.5 billion eventually in annual run rate savings. They're already at $400 million of that. Free cash flow is strong. They're buying back stock hand over fist. And they said the branded checkout product has stabilized, which was a big concern of investors. So even without the Stripe deal a possibility now, I think this is the strongest turnaround case here.
2: Yeah, I think PayPal, I think maybe you could almost say the turnaround is already happening. The numbers that Matt talked about, this is a business that has always generated tons and tons of cash flow. It's incredibly cash generative. It's a cash cow. I think really what's happened is investors have turned around their expectations of the business from a company that should be growing at much higher rates, taking share, expanding its margins. And, you know, there's a lot of us that have just been slapped in the face to the reality that it is a grind. It is a tough, extremely, extremely competitive business with a lot of big players that will fight over their market share. And I think, and I've talked about this before on the podcast, as much as I didn't like the way things went down with Enrique Lores moving from the board chair to the CEO seat and the abrupt way that it happened with Alex Chriss, who he replaced, the business did need maybe a CEO whose background was more about being like just a price taker in a tough commodity-driven business where you can't really create huge moats. You just have to be a really disciplined operator, good blocking and tackling, just the fundamentals of your business, and do smart things like when your share price is down, buy more shares. Take that extra free cash flow that you generate and create value that way instead of trying to buy market share. And I do think that with the right expectations, investors can do perfectly fine in PayPal, and they don't really have to turn the business around. They just have to let it be what it is.
0: So a little bit of consensus here from Jason and Matt on the turnaround potential for PayPal. Let's move to another one that might be able to divide a little bit. So this is AppLovin. Now, AppLovin is not as well known as PayPal. This is a mobile advertising platform primarily used for mobile gaming apps, but is expanding into other things. This is actually a huge company. I don't think people realize it's $112 billion market cap. And that is after it's having a rough month, down about 20%, and a rough year, down about 50%. So Jason, you're going to kick it off here with AppLovin. Do you think that this is a turnaround candidate for Cherry Turnover Day?
2: I think the core part of AppLovin's business that really matters is the tailwinds. And it's a little bit of a different situation than PayPal. The PayPal, though, the growth opportunities for transactions is not super duper high growth. It's a gigantic industry. And if you can take share, your growth rates can be good. But the key for AppLovin is the tailwinds around digital advertisements, and that entire ad market are very favorable. And more money continues to be spent there. So that's a market that is growing. If you can just continue to get good attach rates and grow your share of it and just maintain your share, honestly, then you can grow well. I think the things that are affecting its business, there's a little bit of cyclicality, but it's also, again, highly competitive. You've got the walled gardens that are kind of dominating the space. AppLovin has some good relationships and is pretty well established, but they really just need to continue to maintain share and get through the cycles. And I think as much as anything, it was a little bit of kind of the same story with PayPal a few years ago. 2021, we're still coming through the pandemic. Everything was seemingly moving online, and it seemed that it was just going to be more and more of like PayPal was going to be just right in the middle of how we did everything. There was this idea that the explosive growth that we saw for AppLovin was going to continue. And the growth rates have been fine. But at some point, when you're priced for perfection and your results aren't perfect, your stock is no longer going to be priced for perfection. So I think that's a lot of what's happened there.
1: See, I think AppLovin is the weakest turnaround candidate of the three. I mean, Jason's right, but
2: yeah. I agree with you, Matt. Let me say that. I agree with you.
1: And it's also a highly controversial stock in a lot of ways. I mean, it's been the target of a lot of short attacks, a lot of short reports saying, you know, deceptive practices with putting ads on people's phones putting apps on people's phones without asking them first, and just a lot of kind of stepping over the line.
2: I think there's still some ongoing investigations.
1: There is.
2: The SEC,
1: and there's a lot of regulatory risk here. Yeah. And I don't like investing in regulatory risk. I just don't. It's generally something I avoid. There's two things I avoid in my portfolio. It's accounting irregularities and regulatory risk. And AppLovin is definitely on the regulatory side of that. So it's a stock that you're not going to find in my portfolio anytime soon.
0: Well, let's turn to another company that draws a little bit less scrutiny, and that is Sterling Infrastructure. This is a construction company that does a lot of heavy work on sites. Its boom right now is data centers and really just getting it ready for the utilities to come in and big customers such as Amazon and Meta. But this stock is actually up 60% for the year, but it's down 50% from its yearly highs. And so, Matt, is Sterling Infrastructure a chance for a turnaround?
1: Sterling Infrastructure is one of many AI picks and shovels plays that beat and raised for the quarter and then went down. That's also what makes NVIDIA and CrowdStrike's earnings so exceptional, is, you know, they were the exception to that rule. Their quarter was excellent. Their revenue growth was 90% year over year. Net income grew even faster. E-infrastructure, which is the segment that has to do with data centers, that almost tripled year over year revenue-wise. Their backlog more than doubled. I could go on and on and on. They raised their guidance. It really seems to be a case of multiple compression. The numbers, that was a great beat and raise. But previous quarters were even more kind of breathtaking, and I feel like the stock was priced for just, you know, knock your socks off results. These were great results, but it wasn't that much higher than the market was already pricing in. So you're seeing some multiple compression here. It was trading for about 37 times forward earnings going into this. There are capacity constraints that aren't going to get any easier when infrastructure spending jumps to $1.3 trillion next year from $800 billion. You know, there are some capacity constraints and things like that. So that's what's really kind of weighing on the stock right now, is the uncertainty. I don't think there's anything to turn around here. I think the business is doing great. It's a question of whether the stock is going to turn around. It's really how long and how much further does the infrastructure build out continue to accelerate.
2: Yeah, no, I think there are a lot of opportunities for the business to continue to get larger. But again, this is a company that pours concrete, lays asphalt, puts in sewers, sewage infrastructure, HVAC, like that, literally from the ground up for data centers, like high end manufacturing, for electronics, like semiconductor factories. Like that's kind of what they do. And obviously, there's the growth, but just plotting the line on the chart here, began the year, traded for about 30 times earnings for a construction company. At the peak, traded for almost 90 times earnings. And that's like a month or two ago. And even with this sell-off, it still trades for 35 times trailing earnings. It's a lot lower on a forward basis because the growth rates are strong. But I think investors maybe just kind of realized that this is a very cyclical business. This is one of the first companies that's going to have customers canceling contracts, and its backlog is going to start to shrink quickly when the demand does peak and there's no longer the need for new build for these for this infrastructure. But at the same time, there are other levers they can pull to kind of land that plane to a certain extent. They do a lot of foundation work for things like housing developments and other, you know, commercial real estate, where they come in and they do that initial infrastructure. It's not as good of a business. It's not as high margin of what they're doing right now, but they do have some diversification in their business that should over time kind of help soften the risk. But the opportunity over the next 5 years is absolutely extraordinary. So it wouldn't surprise me to see the multiple start to move higher. The stock, I think, is certainly, even if the multiple doesn't move higher, is going to continue to move up just because of the pure profit growth of the business.
0: Well, let's transition from Cherry Turnover Day to Dick's Sporting Goods. It's a good lead in here. Dick's Sporting Goods down over 30% in a single day. It's its worst single day as a publicly traded company. This, of course, is a well-known sports apparel and sport equipment retailer around the country. It acquired Foot Locker not too long ago. And Matt, that's kind of one of the things that is hurting here, isn't it?
1: Yeah, that's kind of the thing that's hurting. Right now, the environment for athletic footwear, especially in athletic apparel, has really taken a cyclical downturn in the past few months. Dick's actually said one thing that you never want to hear a company say on a quarterly call: the conditions deteriorated throughout the quarter. That means the end of the quarter was you know, worse than the beginning. So it's too early to say that the Foot Locker acquisition was a mistake, but it's definitely not too early to say that it's just not going well. That's the part that's getting hit. It's the, Dick's Sporting Goods, their core business, they generally cater to the more like, upper middle class, that type of consumer. Foot Locker is more the moderate to middle income and the lower end of the spectrum, I guess you would say. And that's where it's really getting hit the most. They're having to discount products more. They're having to run more promotions. Management's making all the right moves. They closed 110 underperforming stores. They opened a few more that are more high potential. But it's like they acquired a cyclical business right before the cycle turned against them. So you really can't blame management too much for that. The Dick's business itself is doing pretty well.
0: Jason, trading at just 12 times forward earnings now after this huge, huge drop, do you think that Dick's Sporting Goods could actually be a counterintuitive buying opportunity?
2: Yeah, I think that maybe that's the case. Because look, at its core, retailing, this is a low margin grind of a business. You win by building scale, you create operating leverage, and then you make money being either really good at turning your inventory over a lot or selling specialty goods at high margins. But even the ones that do those things the best, they're lucky if they can get profit margins that are like high single digits. So anything that upsets the apple cart can just crush your profitability. That's happening in real time at Dick's with the Foot Locker acquisition. If we just go back a few years ago, Dick's was one of those companies getting the great results. Operating margins were in the low teens. Net margins were routinely above 8%. Again, that's really, really good for a retailer. Now you look over the past four quarters, and those past four quarters, only about half of that were after it closed the acquisition of Foot Locker. Operating margin has fallen by 42%, and net margins have been cut in half. The Dick's business is doing fine. Matt talked about that. Strong comps, people are paying more, they're buying more goods, there's more transactions happening. Foot Locker's another story. Comps aren't just falling, they were terrible, negative in both the North America market and the international locations, which was a big part of the thesis. And management's now telling us, you mentioned the deteriorating conditions, they changed their guidance, things are not going to improve nearly as quickly as they first thought. Now, what happens next? I think management has to do a better job of setting expectations. The domestic market is just really mature in this industry, guys. The growth is going to basically be a little bit more than GDP growth, plus whatever market share they can take from other players. International growth is still on the table, but they got to fix Foot Locker. And that means that they have to allocate more resources to fix Foot Locker than they anticipated. That's the knock-on effect of making a big acquisition and it not going as well as you thought. But yet, my gut, I agree. It's a buying opportunity, I think. At its core, Dick's is just run by really good retailers. I think they're going to figure out the best practices that make both of their franchises shine. They have to run them kind of separately for a long time, but they are going to figure out operationally what they can integrate to drive out costs and get better leverage out of their stores, supply chains, leverage as a buyer, and things like that. I think they're going to figure those things out, and this could just be kind of a low point.
0: When we come back, we're getting to stocks on our radar. 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
11: 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All personal finance content follows Motley Fool editorial standards and is not approved by advertisers. 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To see our full advertising disclosure, please check out our show notes. We'd like to end this episode with stocks on our radar, and we'll bring in Dan Boyd from Behind the Glass. But Jason, I'm going to let you go first here. What is your stock?
12: So Dan, I want you just to imagine, if you will, that you could buy an asset that is almost exclusively the domain of the ultra wealthy, is extremely limited in supply, and their values have consistently outpaced just about every other asset class for decades, including stocks. Now, I'm talking about a top-tier professional sports team. In this case, this might be the thing that makes it hard for you to swallow. It's the Atlanta Braves Holding. Ticker is BATRA. That means you get to own the Atlanta Braves. You get to own their mixed-use development, their mixed-use real estate assets that are there, part of it, that are kicking off tons of free cash flow. Let me make the case a little bit more for you here. The LA Lakers were just sold for $12.5 billion. The same owner of the Lakers owns the Dodgers. He bought the Lakers like a year and a half ago for $10 billion. That's a pretty good return for a year and a half of holding. Jeff Bezos, the Amazon founder, of course, is part of a group that just bought part of the famed English Premier League soccer club, Liverpool, and they now own the option to fully acquire it from the same group that owns the Boston Red Sox, Fenway Sports Group. The Padres, the San Diego Padres baseball team, just sold for $4 billion. Today, you could buy the Atlanta Braves holdings for a market cap of about $3.5 billion. This is one of the top tier of 30 professional Major League Baseball teams in North America that you can buy at what looks like a pretty sizable discount to the market value for that sort of asset.
11: Dan, a question about the Atlanta Braves?
13: This is a hard sell, gang. I am a Washington Nationals fan, and so I despise the Barves, as I call them, which, of course, is a plural for barf. So hard sell for me, Jason. So let's hear what Matt has to say.
14: Yeah, other than that, I would have to show up in the owner's box in a Phillies jersey. I'm going to go with Forgent Power Solutions. I mentioned the picks and shovels plays on data centers are really kind of beaten down now. Forgent is no exception. They make the, as it says, the power systems, the switchgear, the transformers, the transfer switches that every data center needs. $1.3 trillion in infrastructure spending next year alone is expected now. It's down 50% from the highs, even though revenue more than doubled year over year. Their bookings quadrupled. They're booking 2.3 times the business that they're billing every quarter. The backlog grew by 157%. I can go on. The numbers are just fantastic. And unlike some of the more expensive picks and shovels plays, it still trades for roughly 26 times EBITDA. That's not too expensive when you factor in that growth rate. There are some really interesting opportunities here in the companies that are building out the data centers themselves. And Forgent is definitely at the top of my shopping list right now.
13: I mean, it's amazing, John, that Matt has brought something that can actually compete with the Atlanta Braves, a team that I despise once again, because I don't understand data center power at all. So I think my hands are tied here, gang. I'm going to go with the Atlanta Braves.
11: Whoa, a surprise ending. For Jason Hall and Matt Frankel, our production engineer Dan Boyd, and the entire Motley Fool Hidden Gems Investing team, I'm John Kwas. Thank you so much for listening to our show today. We'll see you again next time.
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20: Breaking news this hour from Town Hall. I'm Bob Agnew in Washington. The Secretary of the Treasury is criticized for clarifying an issue that confused a popular and progressive senator.
21: Treasury Secretary Scott Bessent corrected Senator Elizabeth Warren for misunderstanding the U.S. intervention to support the Japanese yen, clarifying that Japan owes no money to the Treasury. Warren had questioned the Treasury's sale of euros to buy yen after the yen hit a 40-year low, but Bessent defended the move as necessary to stabilize market and protect U.S. economic interests. The intervention was the first coordinated U.S.-Japan effort to strengthen the yen since 1998, with Japan spending a record amount to support its currency. Bernie Bennett reporting.
20: Arkansas Senator Tom Cotton told the Salem Radio Network this week that Iran could be plotting an October surprise, so he thinks the best course of action is to finish them off using military force to destroy the remainder of the military arsenal.
22: The leaders in Iran certainly take note of American politics and our political calendar. They've been trying to kill Americans for 47 years, so I don't think they've turned over a new leaf. I don't think they're going to change their mindsets in the next 10 weeks before our midterm election. That is one reason why, from the very beginning of this kind of stop and start period of ceasefire and strikes we've been in now since the beginning of April, I've suggested to the president he should simply let Central Command finish the job militarily.
20: Jurors in the Lindsey Clancy murder trial have gone home for the weekend.
23: Jurors have been excused for the day after not reaching a verdict in the Lindsey Clancy murder trial in Plymouth, Massachusetts. Clancy's defense attorney, Kevin Reddington, says jurors asked to see the bloody knife that Clancy used in an attempt to take her own life and bags of pill bottles. Friday's deliberations, jurors decided that Clancy is criminally responsible for killing her three children. Reddington says he can't predict the outcome.
24: No, I have no idea. They work hard. It's been a long trial, and I have faith in the jury system.
20: And that is a report from correspondent Lisa Dwyer, and you'll find more on these stories at townhall.com.
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32: 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And while most of David's guests are doctors or authorities in their area of expertise, they do not diagnose or prescribe on the air. If you have a medical condition that requires treatment, see a health professional. The information contained in this program is for educational and entertainment purposes only. And now, your host of Dr. Health Radio, the snowman himself, David Snow.
33: 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Doctor looked him all over and started to listen to the patient's heart through a stethoscope. He continued to listen as he moved the stethoscope around to different positions on the DJ's body. "What's the matter, Doc?" asked the disc jockey. "Can't find a station you like?" Well, I hope that Beatnik has a heartbeat, just like the beat of the music he plays. Hey, welcome. I am definitely not a long-haired radio disc jockey. I'm a short-haired radio talk show host. Here to keep you cool and healthy, for I am the Radio Snowman, and we thank you so much for joining us on today's program and making us a small part of your weekend, which we always hope to make active, nutritious, and healthy, because we are the healthiest hour on radio. And on today's show, remedies for pill fatigue. A lot of you take, well, maybe a one a day. Some of you take a handful of pills for supplements. And of course, there's drugs too. The average 60 or, well, person that's over 60 or basically a senior citizen takes 6 to 8 prescriptions a day. So that adds to the pill fatigue. But some of you gripe about just taking one pill. Others take a handful, and you might be, bitching and moaning about those. So what are the alternatives, and why gummies are not the answer? A lot of you have turned to gummies. There's actually more adult gummy products than there are children's products. It used to be just, I think, what was it, Haribo's, or it was a candy from Europe that started the whole gummy craze decades ago. And it's just exploded on the market. But, there's a lot of problems with dummies too, but gummies. And one of my quotes is, most gummies are for dummies, but we'll talk about that and some of the healthy alternatives to, doesn't mean you stop taking supplements. Supplements are one of the foundations of, or one of the core pillars of good health, especially when it comes to nutrition, but just general overall health. So we don't want you to throw the baby out with the bathwater, so to speak. So we'll talk about that with Dr. Chris Terrell, a naturopathic physician, in just a few minutes. All right, elsewhere in the news, well, today is More Herbs, Less Salt Day. It's healthier, zestier, and lustier. This is annually, it's on August 29th. Just a few examples. Cinnamon is the perfect sugar substitute, or it's a sugar stretcher, if you will, or extender, because say if you are eating oatmeal in the morning, maybe right now, you put a spoonful of cinnamon in there, and you only need to use about half the sugar or honey or whatever sweetener you use, because it has a natural sweetness to it. That's one example of how a spice will... you can cut down on, of course, this is a more herbs, less salt day, but I'm telling you how to cut down on sugar as well. Now, as far as salty tastes, apple cider vinegar, lemon, that has a natural tangy, salty flavor. So, squeezing lemon on your fish or anything savory or in salads and soups, etc., sometimes takes the place of salt. And, of course, there's lots of herbs that have the spiciness and saltiness, like celery salt or powdered celery, etc., enable you to cut down on the sodium, because most people get too much salt. This week's nutrition tip of the week, the snowman asks you, how colorful is your refrigerator? Let me ask my producer, AJ. And I'm not talking about the outside. It's the inside of your refrigerator, specifically the food inside your reefer, AJ. And I mean the color of the foods, not the packages, labels, or wrappers. So do you know, like, off the top of your head, if you open the door, is it pretty colorful in there?
0: I would say, on average, probably around 7 to 10 colors.
33: Okay, that's good. All the colors of the rainbow, blue, of course, blueberries, oranges. Do you have a lot of fruits in there?
0: Yes, sir.
33: Good. Good for you. Okay, the beets and radishes for red, or tomatoes, of course. Yellow, you got yams and papayas, mangoes. Of course, the greens are the leafy greens, the vegetables, cabbage, lettuce, spinach, and beans. There is one bean that I don't recommend people have in the refrigerator.
0: And what's that one?
33: Jelly beans. And purple, you got your grapes. Eggplant is typically purple. So basically, the more colorful, the more nutritious the food is. And of course, jelly beans don't count. But thanks for contributing to that. Appreciate it. All right. Did you see this in the news recently? The cost of health insurance premiums has now eclipsed the cost of a monthly mortgage. This is beyond belief. Average employer-sponsored family health plan costs $26,993. Let's just round it off to $27,000, okay? Which is $2,250 a month, whereas a national median mortgage payment is $2,198. So your monthly premium, your health insurance, is $50 more than your monthly mortgage payment. I mean, what's wrong with this picture? Everything! But wait, there's more. Health insurance premiums next year could see huge rate spikes, so even more bad news. But the good news is, for health insurance companies, you know, it's great news, right? But bad news for consumers. So that's why you got to stay healthy. All right. Having just been to the dermatologist's office a week ago, Dr. Mark Burnett, who I go to, it reminded me to remind you about the ABCs of your skin, actually the ABCDEs. And one is A, of course, being asymmetrical. You want to pay attention to anything like a mole that looks different from the others. Borders is the B. Edges, if it's irregular or, a particular shape that's not, maybe it's jagged also, the surface. And then color, if the color is uneven, lighter or darker than your the other surrounding areas of your skin. And then diameter, if it's larger than the head of a pencil eraser, you want to get that taken care of or get it looked at by a dermatologist. And then E is the evolving, and that's if something's changed, whether it's a mole or any spot on your skin. Or if you develop, bleeding or oozing or itching of the skin area, you want to get, make an appointment with a dermatologist. All right. Okay. Where else are we going here? We still have 4 minutes left in this segment. Oh, did you know that the heart pacemaker was an accidental discovery? This is back in 1958 while working at the Chronic Disease Research Institute at the University of Buffalo in New York. Dr. Wilson Greatbatch attempted to build a device that would record the sound of a heartbeat. He accidentally used the wrong transistor to complete the circuit. The result? Well, the circuit started emitting alternating electrical impulses. And the doctor immediately noticed that the impulsing or the pulsating pattern mimicked the human heartbeat. And realizing that this device might work as a small implantable pacemaker for the human heart, he began experimenting to reduce the size of the device and protect it from the bodily fluids. And working with the collaboration of another doctor, he developed a working model of the modern-day pacemaker. And the end result was that it successfully controlled a dog's heartbeat. And in 1960, doctors effectively implanted the pacemaker into the bodies of 10 ailing people. The following year, he licensed the pacemaker to Medtronic. If you remember Earl Bakken, he owned Medtronic, and that is the device that's been saving millions of lives ever since. So that's the history of the pacemaker. Hey, speaking of history, our show next week, it's the 36th anniversary show of Dr. Health. We have a 36-year history. With our focus on the aging gut, now what? Remedies for digestion, stimulation, and elimination. Our guest expert tells all, so make sure you join us for that. Oh, just a couple minutes left, so let's go to the fitness file. All right, review on movement and mental health. I didn't get to this when we were talking about mental health last week. Exercise may be better at reducing the effects of mental health issues, better than talk therapy or medication. This is just a review. Which we've reported on before. This is from the British Journal of Sports Medicine. They determined that for those with anxiety, the less intense eight-week program, exercise program, resulted most from aerobic activity, but every type of exercise showed positive results, proving that it's not what you do, it's just that you do it. So it's kind of like the Nike slogan, just do it. You know, as I always say, fitness is, or movement is like money. A little is better than none. More is better than less. All right, let's go to matters of sexual health. Attention, men. Do you take Cialis or other similar drugs for erectile dysfunction or maybe enlarged prostate symptoms? Well, they could be raising your risk of glaucoma. This was out just this week. And that's, of course, a serious eye condition that can cause gradual vision loss. Well, this study was published in the British Journal of Ophthalmology, where they compared 37,000 men prescribed Tadalafil, that's the generic of Cialis, with an equal number of men who did not take the ED drugs. Well, after the after following the men for 5 years, they found a 22% increased risk of developing the eye disease and 33% more if they developed primary open-angle glaucoma. That's the most common type of glaucoma. Also, do you have a family history of glaucoma or maybe nearsightedness? Well, then your risk goes even higher than those percentages I just mentioned. So something to be aware of. All right, let's go to the Funny Bone Pharmacy. Unauthorized medical terms, FDGB, that stands for fall down, go boom, and GPO, good for parts only. Here's lessons learned from patients by nurses. Do not brace the pneumatic nail gun against your crotch while reloading it. Oh, yeah, that's good advice. And icing a muscle strain may help it heal as long as you don't use dry ice. And don't iron naked. Let's see. And here's one. You know you're getting older when your doctor, lawyer, and accountant have all retired and referred you to their sons. Oh, yes, the family succession plan. All right, when we come back, we will have Dr. Chris Terrell joining us for remedies for pill fatigue, why gummies are not the answer, plus much more information for your good health here on Dr. Health. So stick around. If you want to stay healthy, I'm David Snow here on Dr. Health Radio.
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33: 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Hey, our information is concentrated, crystallized, and condensed into just 1 hour to bring you the healthiest hour on radio. Thanks for joining us and making us a part of your weekend. In this segment of the program, Dr. Chris Terrell joins us. He is a naturopathic doctor and has been with us before talking about the all-important aspect of nutrition as it relates to our health. Of course, medicine and fitness and wellness, all important, but nutrition is one of the key core pillars of good health, and we welcome him back to the Dr. Health Radio microphones this morning. Good morning, Dr. Terrell. How the health are you?
5: Good morning, my friend. Thank you for having me back.
33: Thank you for being there and doing what you do and doing all the research that you do regarding nutrition and medicine. Now, before we get into our discussion on pill fatigue, Dr. Terrell, since you're a doctor, I'm wondering, and this is the summer season, I'm wondering, how do you best avoid a summer cold?
5: You know, there are a couple of things that I do for me and for my daughter, who is, of course, now going into middle school. So it's a whole new environment for her. For both of us, I do a liquid silver drop. I like Natural Path Silver Wings. Just a couple drops in our water in the mornings. And for me, I'll do something called Prevention ACF from Buried Treasure. And for my daughter, I'll do their ACF for children. Again, I only do a full dose, just a half dose, just to give my body that little extra support that it needs. And if I start feeling a little run down, then I'll increase the dose.
33: Okay, well, that's a good answer. The answer actually I was looking for, though, to avoid a summer cold is to catch it in the winter. But that's good advice. Thank you for sharing all that. Silver, Silver is the key. Okay. All right. Moving right along. Now, speaking of pill fatigue, you know, and of course, we'll talk about physical fatigue as well, because a lot of people don't have enough energy, and nutrition is one of the key ways to gain more energy without having to resort to drugs like the world's most popular drug, caffeine, which I call fake awake because it gives you temporary energy, or it's like using your credit card. You got to eventually pay it back. But, you know, some people gripe about just having to take a couple of pills a day, supplement-wise. Others might be taking a handful. So let's talk about remedies for pill fatigue and why gummies are not the answer, and whether you're an adult or a child. I think more adults take gummies than children, because now every conceivable supplement out there in the universe is available in a gummy as well as a tablet or a capsule. So give us a rundown on that and a lot of the drawbacks of gummies. So people won't be turning to these sugary, low potency, unhealthy alternatives.
5: Well, and again, I try not to put down anything. And again, for something that maybe you need a small amount of, like GABA or theanine.
33: Yeah, sure. Yeah.
5: Okay. That have the sugar, though. But again, the problem is that for something like a multivitamin, you have to take 30 gummies to get any kind of something close to a clinical dose.
33: Mm-hmm.
5: So there's a time and a place for it, but we've gotten so used to taking the easy way out. And gummies, I'll just do this gummy, then that gummy. Before you know it, if you want to get all the nutrients you need from gummies, you're going to be taking 50, 60 gummies a day, a calcium, a magnesium.
33: Taking
5: a
33: too many gummies and you become a dummy. Actually, one of my quotes is gummies are for dummies, with a few exceptions, like you said, theanine or GABA, or actually there's a company, Enzymedica, they have the DGL, deglycerizinated licorice extract, which is good for digestion. And actually, the saliva is what activates DGL in the body. And so in that case, you know, either a lozenge or a gummy might be indicated. But for the most part, you know, 99% of the time, gummies are not the way to go. And so what is the way to go? Give us a healthy alternative to the gummies, which are an unhealthy alternative in most cases.
5: Well, and again, like you said earlier, pill fatigue is huge right now, because people are trying to be healthy by taking supplements, but they're also taking who knows how many pharmaceuticals. I mean, I work at a nursing home when I'm not doing my private consults or my education work, and I see people on 15, 20 different prescriptions, sometimes getting them 2-3 times a day. So for me, liquids are the way to go, because liquids are by far the best absorbed. And with a liquid, you can cram more into a liquid in 2 tablespoons than you can in sometimes 6 tablets.
33: Right, right. Now, when we talk about liquids, Dr. Terrell, let's differentiate from the so-called, you know, prebiotic sodas out there, vitamin water, juices that might be fortified with a few synthetic vitamins. I mean, that's not the way to go when you're talking liquids, right?
5: No, because you're 100% correct. Again, if you start doing that, you'll be drinking 2 gallons of different quote-unquote fortified waters to get what you need.
33: Mm-hmm.
5: I mean, I'm talking about like something like Berry Treasure, a very high-quality liquid nutrient company, and that's all they do is liquids.
33: Mm-hmm. And so basically just 2 tablespoons, right? A tablespoon or 2, depending on the dose and if it's a child or adult. And you're getting, one of their, what is it, the multiple, the VM100, it's equivalent to, you know, one dose of 2 tablespoons is equivalent to something like 11 capsules or tablets, something, isn't it?
5: It's something incredible. And with the Buried Treasure VM100, it has trace minerals in it that are so deficient from our diet because we're not getting it from our water or our foods. So that really is a complete, in my opinion, a complete multivitamin with those trace minerals in there.
33: Okay. All right. Now, we talk about pill fatigue. Let's talk about physical fatigue. I remember hearing about a patient that went to the doctor because he was feeling run down and exhausted and fatigued, and he was complaining to the doc about it. And he says, is there anything that you can give me to perk me up? And the doctor says, yes, just wait until you get my bill. but that might even give him high blood pressure, maybe perk him up a little too much. But on a serious note, let's talk about the vitamins and nutrients that are known to promote energy in the body, and not a fake energy like, as I call, fake awake or caffeine, coffee, or any caffeine-related beverages, but rather B vitamins, the B complex vitamins, B1 being your main energy vitamin. So let's talk about there's 8 vitamins in the B complex, but tell us the importance of that from a doctor's perspective.
5: B vitamins are incredibly important because they're involved in so many metabolic processes in the body. And when you are stressed, which all of us are, you utilize those B vitamins quicker in the body. So for me personally, I'll do a B vitamin liquid in the morning and I'll do it in the afternoon time. Now, I avoid it in the evening just because for me sometimes, like especially that B12 almost gives me a little too much energy. So I don't take a B vitamin past 4 o'clock for me personally.
33: Oh, really? Okay. Mm-hmm. And that goes for any of the isolated B vitamins, or, well, especially B12, you said?
5: B12 is the one I notice the most for that energy boost. And it's not like caffeine. You just, right. It's a nice, steady, sustained energy.
33: Mm-hmm. Mm-hmm. Okay. All right. Now, with the kids back in school, as you know, we all know that nutrition plays a big part in their attention span and their concentration and focus, as well as short and long-term memory, all of which, by the way, also applies to adults. I mean, forget the kids. Well, don't forget the kids for a minute, but remember the adults also at the same time you're remembering the children. And so tell us the importance of children getting enough, not only B vitamins, but the other vitamins and minerals that you, I'm sure, recommend to your patients.
5: Well, I mean, what I do for myself and my daughter, as well as other people, I always recommend, first thing, a good multivitamin, like VM100 or the kids' multi from Berry Treasure. That gives your body all the building blocks it needs. And then sometimes, depending on the needs for adults, I usually recommend a B vitamin. Sometimes with children, depending. Of course, you have to cut the dose down. And then for me, I do the Berry Treasure Neuro Nectar. Because again, I'm doing
33: that's my favorite.
5: All the time.
33: I have a bottle awesome. Right in my hand here. I brought it into the studio.
5: I mean, it works quick. It's noticeable. Mm-hmm. I mean, it is awesome. It's got so many different botanicals and nutrients specifically for neurological support. I mean, there's nothing like it. And honestly, the kids version is just as good. In fact, when I'm out of my Neuro Nectar, I'll do the added attention. That product is awesome as well.
33: Oh, you know, I've never compared the two formulas. So basically, the added attention for children and from Buried Treasure is the same, just a weaker or a lower potency formula than the Neuro Nectar for adults?
5: It's similar, not quite the same. Okay. But again, I mean, like for me, I just do a double dose of the added attention and I get very similar effects to the Neuro Nectar.
33: Oh,
5: so, and it tastes really good. Yeah.
33: Well, that's what kids like about it, because the Buried Treasure, it's not, you know, it's the even better than taking a gummy because it doesn't get stuck in your teeth, number one. Two, you can put it in your juice or a beverage or just water or pour it on your food. I mean, I've poured it on yogurt before, on, my oatmeal or cereal, put it in a smoothie. So, you know, it's a very versatile type of product versus a tablet or a capsule in a multivitamin form. So just wanted to add that to the mix. And so do you actually, you recommend various liquid vitamins to your patients, I take it?
5: I do, especially for people that I know have absorption issues or people who are older. I mean, by the time we get to 50, I think we're making up to 50% less of the enzymes than
33: that's
5: we did
33: right.
5: when we were in our 20s.
33: Mm-hmm.
5: Stomach acid is much lower. So that's a problem too. If you're over 50, you should strongly consider liquid supplements because those tablets might not be broken down.
33: All right.
5: You might only get 30 or 40% of that tablet.
33: Yes. Yes. That's so true. And we'll talk about that more when we come back from this brief break with Dr. Chris Terrell, MD, a naturopathic physician. And we will have more information for your good nutritional health here on Dr. Health. When we come back, we'll talk about what should not be in your multivitamin or any supplement that you take. Also, the formulas that are manufactured for certain companies, not by them, the problem with that. And then with September, just a week away, or less than that, about a week away, it's Healthy Aging Month, so I want to ask Dr. Terrell about some of the formulas that he recommends for active seniors, as well as we were talking about children, for more energy. Back after this with more information for your good health, so stick around if you want to stay healthy.
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1: Do you know there is a silent killer living among us? 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
2: 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Continuing our conversation with Dr. Chris Terrell on remedies for pill fatigue without having to resort to gummies. You alluded to it. You had briefly mentioned it, Dr. Terrell, before the break about optimal absorption by, you know, the liquid advantage, such as the Buried Treasure products. But let's talk more about that, because a lot of people think that if it's in a capsule versus a hard tablet, that they're automatically getting superior absorption. It depends on the form of the particular vitamin and mineral, doesn't it?
3: You are 100% correct, yes. And there's also numerous other factors, like we talked about earlier, stomach acid, enzyme activity. Mm-hmm. But yes, and there's some things that go into it where the liquids are already, again, pretty much in a ready-made form for you to absorb. And Buried Treasure has a proprietary technology to turn those nutrients into super tiny particle sizes. That's why when you look at it, it's a regular liquid. You don't see any chunks. Like, they have it dialed in where it is the most bioavailable it can be.
2: So are you talking nanoparticles when you say fine particles, or?
3: You know, I don't know. I mean, it probably depends. I mean, again, they won't even tell me the proprietary technology, but
2: okay,
3: that's how they're able to get up to like that 99% absorption compared to capsules and tablets that could be sometimes as low as 30%.
2: So it's so much more cost effective, and not only from an absorbability standpoint, but just when you compare milligram for milligram, you're getting a lot more for a lot less money as far as the total amount of nutrition that you would get from a bottle of whether it's the VM100, which is the multivitamin mineral you're talking about from Buried Treasure, or any of the other formulas, right?
3: Exactly. And again, I know it seems like everyone's watching their budget right now. So if you're going to spend money on something, you want to get the most bang for your buck.
2: Yeah.
3: With Buried Treasure being that liquid form, you're going to absorb much more than you would have any other format.
2: And I might add I take the Active 55, which is a liquid multivitamin for, you know, seniors or people over 55 like me, which I'm 70. But besides

0: getting more bang for your buck, you get more tang for your buck, because I like the tangy passion berry flavor of that particular product. So all the products are...
1: Oh, it tastes awesome.
0: Yeah. All the products are, you know, different flavor profiles, but they're all... Oh, and let's talk about what's not in the Buried Treasure formulas and what should not be in yours, no matter what brand you take of multivitamin, whether it's a liquid, tablet, capsule, gummy, whatever. But you shouldn't have artificial flavoring, coloring, fillers, and all the things that so many of these products have, especially if you buy them from a big box retailer or pharmacy or online versus a health food store. But let's talk about the fact that Buried Treasure, they don't use any sugar, artificial flavors, colors, or preservatives, and some of the other things that should not be in a formula, if you could expand on that.
1: Well, I mean, you pretty much summed it up. I mean, yeah. They make it as clean as possible. No artificial colors, no artificial sweeteners. The least amount of stabilizers and as natural as possible. And one thing I recommend to everyone, if someone goes, oh, you know, this is the greatest multi, that's a great multi. Look, spend the time, like 3 minutes, and compare the labels. Because this one might be $5 cheaper than another brand, but it contains a tenth of the nutrients.
0: Yes, right.
1: And that's how they get you. Like, oh, this one's on sale for 30, but this other one's 40. Yeah, but there's three times amount for 10 more dollars. Why wouldn't I do the one that's actually higher quality?
0: Yeah. And quantity and quality. Yeah, you're right. Yeah, go ahead. I'm sorry.
1: Well, and thing for me, like Buried Treasure, all they do is liquid nutrients. So you know that's their expertise. There's other companies that I'm sure have good products, but that's not what they're focused on.
0: Mm-hmm.
1: So again, like I like getting from probiotics from a probiotic company or enzymes from an enzyme company. So when I do my liquid nutrients, I want someone that's their primary focus.
0: Yeah, of course. It's like going to a doctor. You want, I just went to a dermatologist. And of course, I'd go to a doctor, a dermatologist for particular skin issues instead of a GP or primary care physician, because mm-hmm. that's all they do. In fact, I got my results back from one of the areas that he treated, and he had to do a biopsy, and it was a basal cell, so I have to go in for surgery. The person that was booking my appointment, she said, well, his assistant or his, the other doctor that's there would like to do your area of my shoulder. And I said, well, no, I'd like to have Dr. Burnett. And, he doesn't do that. They actually now specialize in certain parts of the body. So a dermatologist,
1: I mean,
0: that's what you call specialized, but I'm not complaining about it. But anyway, my point is you want to go to somebody that specializes, whether it's a supplement company or doctor or, whatever it is for your health needs, that knows the, whatever is going on with you up, down, and sideways, inside and out. So that's what I'm getting to.
1: Exactly. I couldn't have said it any better than that.
0: Okay. All right. So with September being Healthy Aging Month, just a few days away, tell us about, I alluded to it, the Active 55 Plus, the liquid nutrient formula, which I like. I have it in my refrigerator. And by the way, all the products should be refrigerated after you open them for maximum potency and as well as taste. Tell us, for the seniors, we talked earlier about what children should take in the active or the particular liquid nutrient formulas, but is that the main one you recommend for your older patients?
1: I mean, I think everyone should take a multivitamin, and I love the Active 55. There's a couple of other items that I recommend as we get older that I think we need more of nutrient-wise. One is like the NeuroNectar.
0: Okay.
1: As we get older, we know, not everyone, but a majority of people start having mental clarity issues. Anything that nutritionally will help support, neurological, functions.
0: Right.
1: To me, is a very high priority. Like I take it, I give it to my parents. And then besides that, I even recommend start doing the liquid beet product for circulation.
0: Oh, yes. Okay.
1: I mean, again, you want to make sure that everything's working, as far as circulatory systems, making sure that, everything's getting where it should. You're getting rid of what you don't want. And then anything that's good for joint health. because again, at the nursing home, I see lots of people who, you know, shouldn't be there for the fact that they can't do all their daily activities. They mm-hmm. can't bend down. They can't pick things up. So having that joint health is huge. And that's why I do the Joint Ease from Buried Treasure.
0: Joint Ease is the name of the formula from Buried Treasure. Okay.
1: Yes.
0: And
1: yes.
0: So what would that have, glucosamine and ingredients like that?
1: Yeah, it's got some glucosamine, chondroitin, and it's got some other nutrients in there, maybe to help with like a healthy, help like support like just various issues assorted or associated with joint health.
0: For collagen generation, in other words, to generate more collagen?
1: Some collagen, something to help support maybe a healthy inflammatory response, those kind of things. They cram into that product. So again, it's got so many things in there that you don't need to take three different pills when you can take the Joint Ease.
0: Okay. On that note, Dr. Terrell, we need to take one last break so I can keep asking you questions. We still have about 10 minutes left in the show. When we come back, some of the new formulas, not only from Buried Treasure, but just to be aware of. And then why you should take supplements, period, whether you're taking whether you're being a gummy and taking a gummy or going for the liquid vitamins that we're recommending, or, you know, a tablet or capsule, that's still better than taking nothing at all. But we'll tell you why you still need supplements, even if you eat a good diet. Back after this with more information for your good health here on Dr. Health. Stick around if you want to stay healthy.
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0: 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Oh, and by the way, speaking of dates, next week, be sure to join us for our 36th anniversary show, our special edition of the program. And we're going to be talking about your aging gut. Now what? We'll give you some remedies for that aging gut of yours, whether you're suffering from the three B's, burping, belching, bloating, or maybe you go too often, don't go often enough, if you know what I mean, and we'll talk about everything in between. All right, continuing our conversation with Dr. Chris Terrell. I think he's still there. Dr. Terrell, are you still there?
1: Yes, I am, my friend.
0: Okay, thanks for staying with us. Now, let's before we get into why you should take a supplement, just period, no matter whether it's a buried treasure, a liquid vitamin, or a tablet or capsule or what have you, let's talk about the fact that the formulas that are manufactured by Buried Treasure, they're not manufactured for them. They produce them in their own facilities, which I have personally visited, by the way, in Pikeville, Tennessee. And they're all NSF and USDA certified organic. And, you know, they have all the certifications. And even the plant is solar powered. And I'm sure you've probably been there as well. Let's talk about the quality of supplements, because there's so many fly-by-night companies, especially on the internet. I mean, it's a minefield or a wild west out there. So just say a few words as a doctor of why you are confident in recommending Buried Treasure versus some of the other brands out there.
1: Well, like you said, I went to their facility many years ago, and it was incredibly impressive. When people go into the isolation rooms to prepare the liquids, they have to get fully gowned. I mean, it's like you're seeing something from one of those alien movies,
0: yes,
1: where they're looking,
0: right,
1: at like, like a crash site or something. I mean, it was incredible.
0: Yeah.
1: They wouldn't let me go into like, no, you have to do this and this sanitation process. You got to, you know, change out for these complete, like all new, like not scrubs, but like that sanitary, you know, clothing.
0: Yes,
1: I
0: right.
1: mean, it was very impressive. And again, you're right, 100% solar powered. I mean, again, that's what they do. They focus on liquid. That's all they really want to do, because they know how valuable and essential filling that niche is of having a high quality, very well absorbed supplement.
0: And there's no substitute for experience. They've been doing it since 1995, I believe. I mean, since the 1990s.
1: Right.
0: So they're the premier liquid vitamin supplement retailer or a manufacturer, excuse me.
1: Yeah.
0: Okay, let's talk about... Oh, go ahead. Yeah.
1: And you're right. It is very, very hard to know which supplement brands are high quality and which ones aren't.
0: Yeah.
1: That's why I would recommend go to your local health food store.
0: Mm-hmm.
1: They know which brands have the high quality and which ones that they're not as crazy about or they don't sell.
0: Yeah, and by the way, that's where you're going to find most of the Buried Treasure formulas. And if they don't have a formula you want to try out, because not all stores carry all the formulas from Buried Treasure because they have so many, you can always special order it. Most of the stores accommodate you for a special order, and it might take a week or two. But you know, there's many stores here in Tampa, for instance, Abby's Health and Nutrition, which is Tampa's health headquarters. They have many of the Buried Treasure formulas, which you'll find on the shelves there. Now, let's shift gears, Dr. Terrell, and talk about why you need supplements in general, just so, you know, as you mentioned earlier, a good multivitamin mineral. During the break, I just jotted down six that came off the top of my head or came to mind immediately. Stress, that depletes, you know, especially B vitamins and nutrients. Air pollution, sugar, caffeine, alcohol, especially the B vitamins, but other nutrients as well, magnesium, et cetera. Noise, depletes some of your nutrients. And so, I mean, there's so many things that, and driving a car is not natural. I mean, you know, as much as I'm a car guy, there's so many things that do deplete nutrients. And even if you eat a good, wholesome, nutritious organic diet, you may be depleted depending on your lifestyle and environment and so on.
1: Well, and you're 100% correct. Like, I remember reading something in the last year or so that they started measuring the nutrient content of foods in like the 1920s or 30s.
0: Yes.
1: Because they were worried that the food was already less nutritious than it was years before that. And they did something a couple of years ago in some of the food items were up to 90% less nutritious than they were 100 years ago.
0: Oh, you can see. Well, is that right?
1: Well, and again, people go, oh, well, I'm getting the you know, RDA. I'm like, well, that's just the minimum to prevent any kind of health issue. It's not giving you optimal health.
0: Yes, yes, exactly.
1: And that's what you need to focus on. You don't want to be, okay, well, I'm not going to, you know, keel over tomorrow. I want to make sure that my next 10, 20, 30, 50 years are healthy. I have energy. And that's what these, you know, supplements do. They supplement your diet to fill in those holes we're not getting from the food that we eat.
0: Yeah. Yeah. That's so true. That's very well put. Thank you. Okay, doctor, now we only have a minute or two left. So let me just focus on two new products from Buried Treasure. One is the calcium, or the liquid calcium plus, the vanilla orange flavor, which tastes like a creamsicle. It's delicious. And for bone building purposes, besides having 1,000 milligrams of calcium, you also are getting all the cofactors that go into building strong bones, with the vitamin D3 and zinc and other trace minerals, including boron and silicon. And it's a very easily absorbed form of the mineral. It's a calcium citrate. And a lot of these high-potency calciums you see out there, they're tricalcium phosphate, which is chalk, calcium carbonate, which is, you know, stone, or you might as well eat a piece of coral from the sea, or your eggshell calcium, which is also calcium carbonate, not well absorbed, you know, maybe 5 or 10% absorbed. But speak to the importance of minerals, especially in the proper form, for easily being easily absorbed by the body.
1: Well, and again, you're right. You not only do you need the calcium in order to have strong and healthy bones, but you also need those cofactors. You need the magnesium. You need the vitamin D. And that's what Buried Treasure really focuses on is not only the cofactors, but well-absorbed forms of the nutrients. Again, that's just as important, because you're right. If you get carbonate, I can't remember what the absorption is per gram, but it's much lower than a citrate or some of the other forms.
0: Yes, yes. I think citrates are 30, 40% absorbed, whereas the carbonates 5, 10% if you're lucky, depending on the cofactors. And then the other formula, last but not yeast, I mean least, is Green 20 Fusion, or is it Green Fusion 20? It's with bollogen. It's not collagen, but it's a vegetarian or a vegetable collagen-like substance or ingredient profile that mimics collagen. And so there's a lot of fruit and veggie extracts plus prebiotics and adaptogens in that formula. So for people that don't eat greens, which is everybody, or don't eat enough greens, I should say, it's a great formula as a tonic.
1: Yeah, and again, that's one thing that I also recommend for, you know, people like getting, well, really anyone, but especially when you get older, you want to have that collagen because it gives that bone a little flexibility, because you don't want it to be too hard, because it will, you know, break. You want to have that collagen and those right ratios with the calcium, so if there's an issue, it bends a little bit.
0: Yes, yes. In fact, 30% of your bone is collagen, and that's the purpose. Or you know, bone is actually stronger than steel. But it's because, you know, you have glass and steel, and a glass, of course, breaks given if you put it under enough stress, and so will steel, where it actually, steel bends, or, you know, depending on the type of steel. Maybe that's not the best analogy, but, you know, the reason bones are so resilient is because of the collagen, or the flexibility of the bone. Otherwise, we'd be all walking around with broken bones with all the, you know, activity that people do, and jumping and falling and everything. I mean, it's amazing that people don't break more bones than they do, but it's because of the flexibility of the bones. So thanks for mentioning the importance of collagen with not only muscle and skin and hair, teeth, etc., for, you know, collagen is the most abundant protein in the body, but also for bones. So parting shot. We are out of time, Doc, but parting shot for our listeners.
1: Oh, sorry. yes, thank you for having me on. I hope that some of the information I gave you was beneficial, and please make sure go to your local health food store, ask them questions, because they are a wealth of knowledge, and they will steer you in the right direction.
0: And I might add that the Buried Treasure website address is buriedtreasureln, as in liquidnutrition.com. buriedtreasurelm.com. Thanks so much, Dr. Chris Terrell, for being there.
1: Thank you, my friend. Have a great day.
0: All right, you too. And a reminder, next week, our 36th anniversary show, I can't believe, September 1990 is when I started this program. And so we'll have a special edition, lots of little surprises and health tips for you. And of course, our focus of discussion will be your aging gut. Now what? We'll talk about that next week. Thanks so much for joining us this week. Join us again next week for another episode of Dr. Health. Until then, I'm David Snow reminding you that it isn't how long you live, it's how you live long. Aloha, have a healthy week.
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15: I was on BET, Black Entertainment Television, had me for 9 seasons. I know the line with my black brothers and sisters. Here's the line. Dr. Martin Luther King, President Obama, and hearing. You know, black folks very proudly hearing. They let you know, I heard that. They're very proud.
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17: Breaking news this hour at Town Hall. I'm Bob Agnew in Washington. Arkansas Republican Senator Tom Cotton discusses efforts to maintain economic pressure on Iran through sanctions and enforcement actions. He spoke this week with the Salem Radio Network.
18: Every indication we have is that the economic vice tightens every single day on Iran. And sure, the revolutionary fanatics who are in charge in Tehran are not feeling that. They're corrupt. They have lined their pockets for decades at the expense of the Iranian people. But each day it gets tighter and tighter, and the pressure on them gets more and more.
17: And speaking with Salem Radio Network this week, Cotton said the U.S. should continue targeting entities to help Iran evade sanctions. A proposed deal over the Strait of Hormuz is drawing a firm U.S. response. We get an update from correspondent Willie Nelson.
19: Iran and Oman are working on a framework that Tehran says would keep military vessels out of a new corridor through the Strait of Hormuz. The proposal also includes a joint effort to clear mines from the waterway. U.S. Central Command says Iran does not control the strait and that it remains an international waterway. Commercial ships are still transiting with U.S. military assistance. The White House has not said whether President Trump would accept limits on American warships. Willie Nelson, Washington.
17: Some Democrat candidates in Iowa now say that they don't want the former vice president campaigning on their behalf, considering her apparently to be more of a political liability. We get more from correspondent Laura Winters.
20: Iowa Senate candidate Democrat Josh Turek shooting down the idea of former Vice President Kamala Harris campaigning for him. A reporter asking him about potentially working with Harris, to which he responds, no. His fellow Iowa gubernatorial candidate, Democrat Rob Sand, also pushing back against the idea of the former vice president campaigning for him, saying that he believes she shouldn't pursue a presidential run in 2028. Let's move on, Sand says. We need some new leadership.
17: There's Laura Winters reporting more from townhall.com.
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17: Juul is updating its vaping device.
23: The Food and Drug Administration is giving Juul Labs permission to sell an updated version of its vaping device. It includes an optional age verification system designed to prevent use by anyone underage. Juul plans to market the new device under the brand name Juul 2, along with updated versions of its tobacco and menthol-flavored cartridges. In 2019, the company discontinued several flavors, including mango, mint, and cream.
17: That is Ed Donahue reporting. At least 37 people have been killed in a Russian strike near Kiev. The attack sparked a fire in the Bucha district, damaging homes and buildings. Ukrainian President Vladimir Zelensky said a warehouse was hit in the village of Mylan. Criminal proceedings, meanwhile, have been opened on charges of official negligence. More than 370 people have been evacuated from that area. You'll find breaking news and analysis at townhall.com. The DEA says a pain specialist doled out thousands of illegal prescriptions for painkillers.
24: Pain specialist to athletic sports stars Joan Rubinger's website touts a client list that includes professional athletes in the NFL, NBA, and Olympic medalists. Over a four-year period, federal authorities say the nurse practitioner prescribed 260,000 pills containing controlled substances to patients in more than 20 states.
17: That is correspondent Donna Warder reporting. Extreme drought and heat have severely impacted the Danube River and surrounding regions. Fishermen in northern Siberia report that the river has receded, leaving only small ponds with dangerously high water in those places. Temperatures are also causing all kinds of problems across the continent. The drought has affected ecosystems and businesses in countries like Hungary, Romania, and Bosnia. More on these.
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32: Well, all right. We're simply going to talk about the most popular products, their pros and cons, and why people like them.
31: Okay, then. 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Specifically, let's talk about gold coins.
32: Okay. People like gold coins because they are tangible, portable, and highly liquid store of value that provides security against inflation and economic turmoil. Coins offer certified, government-backed purity, making them easier to verify and sell globally more than gold bars. Coins also come in smaller denominations besides the most popular 1 ounce size. There are 1/2, 1/4, and 1/10 ounce sizes, and sometimes 1/20 and 1/5 ounce coins.
31: Yeah, and gold coins are minted by sovereign governments, such as the United States Mint and the Royal Canadian Mint as examples. They're ensuring recognized quality, weight, and authenticity.
32: Coins are popular also because they offer a high-quality government-produced vehicle to own gold that is often very aesthetic and tied to history, either by the design on the coin or the artist of the design.
31: And the American Gold Eagle is the most popular gold coin to buy in the United States. It's recognized for its high liquidity, legal tender status, and 22-karat durability. It features Augustus St. Gaudens Lady Liberty on the front of the coin, also called the obverse. The ever-popular design of the American Gold Eagle coin is the same one they used on the old $20 double gold eagle coins back in the day.
32: Yes, the modern gold eagle debuted in 1986 with the same design as the old $20 gold double eagle from the early 20th century. Sculptor Augustus St. Gaudens designed the $20 coin at the request of President Theodore Roosevelt, who wanted to beautify U.S. coinage in the early part of the 20th century. St. Gaudens's design of Lady Liberty striding forward, holding a torch in one hand and an olive branch in the other, reflects the grandeur and power of the United States. St. Gaudens's design was introduced in 1907 and is widely regarded as one of the most beautiful coins ever minted.
31: And a benefit of coins is that they have legal tender status with face value attached. For example, the American 1 ounce American Gold Eagle has a legal tender of $50. So you could legally spin an American Gold Eagle at a store for $50, although you'd never do this. However, this aspect appeals to coin collectors and investors alike.
32: Gold coins are popular also because of their collectability and government backing. Government-issued gold coins offer instant recognizability, facilitating the ease of their liquidity when you need to sell.
31: So what do we think are the top five best gold coins in the U.S.?
32: Best-selling. I think it changes over the years depending on what is available. The American Gold Eagle is number one.
31: I agree.
32: Then the American Gold Buffalo, also from the U.S. Mint, is number two. But the Gold Buffalo wasn't introduced until 2006. Then I would say number three is the Canadian Gold Maple Leaf, and then the South African Krugerrand. before the American Gold Eagle was introduced in 1986. The South African Kruger Rand dominated the gold coin market. Introduced in 1967, more Kruger Rands have been minted and sold than any other modern gold bullion coin. By the 1980s, it accounted for 90% of the global coin market. This inspired the U.S. to mint the American Gold Eagle. Today, the Kruger Rand remains the most successful gold bullion coin ever minted, with over 50 million ounces produced as of 2018. Most of these coins were minted in the 1970s and early 1980s to meet the demand from Americans seeking to protect their assets against inflation.
0: Kruger Rands are a good choice for buyers seeking affordable gold bullion coins. They typically have a significantly lower premium than Gold Eagles. And in 1985, Congress passed a law prohibiting the sale of Kruger Rands in the U.S. because of the South African government's apartheid policies. By then, an estimated 22 million had already been imported. And the ban did not affect the trading of Kruger Rands already here in the United States. Then in 1994, Congress lifted the import ban, and Kruger Rands were again made available for sale in the U.S. However, during its absence, Gold Eagles captured the American gold bullion coin market. Despite this, Kruger Rands are still popular today, and thousands of them are traded daily.
32: Okay, so the Kruger Rand I suggested as number four. The fifth best-selling gold coin, I would say, is the Australian gold kangaroo. And then I would say the sixth best-selling coin is the Austrian gold Philharmonic, and then the British gold Britannia as number seven.
0: And I do want to note that all the coins mentioned, except for the Gold Eagle and Kruger Rands, are 24 karat or 4/9 fine, pure gold, without an alloy. There are many investors who prefer gold coins, and although the Gold Eagle and Kruger Rand are 22 karat with alloy for durability, when they're melted, they still yield 1 troy ounce of pure gold.
32: Another note, when purchasing gold coins for a physical precious metals IRA, only pure gold coins are acceptable, except for the American Gold Eagle. It is an exception. We have a separate episode on precious metals IRAs. So for more information, you can find it on our YouTube channel by searching CMIGS in the YouTube search bar.
0: All right, let's touch on a few more of the other coins you mentioned. The Australian Gold Kangaroo, the Austrian Gold Philharmonic, and the British Gold Britannia are all 24-karat gold coins and have very low premiums compared to the American Gold Eagle and Gold Buffalo coins. These are excellent choices when wanting to purchase national mint coins at low premiums. Pure gold coins are very popular with investors.
32: I think many prefer pure 24-karat or 4/9 fine gold coins primarily for investment purposes because their value is tied directly to the spot price of gold and easy to track without confusion, unlike alloyed coins, which require calculating the gold content. But I also think pure gold coins are popular because of cultural preference and the simple beauty of the color of pure gold. Many pure gold coins have built-in anti-counterfeiting features that a trained eye can easily identify. And while alloyed gold coins, like the 22-karat Gold Eagles, are more durable and resistant to scratches, there are also many investors who generally prefer 24-karat purity for long-term storage.
0: Yes, but the exception, as noted, is the American Gold Eagles. It is the best-selling and most popular one-ounce gold coin in the world, with over 22 million troy ounces sold since 1986. Now, let's mention a bit about fractional coins.
32: Most fractional mint gold coins also have fractional sizes. Most common sizes are 1/2 ounce, 1/4 ounce, and 1/10 ounce, with some mints producing 1/20 and 1/5 ounce coins. When considering fractional coins for investment, buy fractional coins you are comfortable with. It is easy to understand 1 ounce, 1/2 ounce, 1/4 ounce, and 1/10 ounce coins. It is not as easy to understand and keep track of gold investments with gold coin content of unusual weights.
0: Well, however, some of the best value buys for fractional gold coins can be found with non-standard gold-weighted coins, such as the British sovereign, the Swiss franc, and the French franc, which are very common old European gold coins.
32: Fractional gold coins are popular with investors who want to be able to liquidate small amounts of gold at a time as needed. However, the cost of the gold per ounce increases as the denomination decreases. For example, it simply requires more labor to create 10 one-tenth ounce gold coins than a single one-ounce gold coin. So when fractional gold coins are promoted at premiums not far from the premium of a one-ounce gold coin, that's the time to add to your gold holdings if you like the idea of fractional coins.
0: Another note for fractional coin enthusiasts is many other national mint premiums on fractional gold coins are usually significantly less than the premium for the American Gold Eagle. Fractionals among fractional-sized gold coins, the 1/10th and the 1/4 sizes are usually the most popular.
32: When available and reasonable, I think fractional Krugerrands are a great value, and fractional kangaroo gold coins from the Perth Mint as well. The Perth Mint encapsulates each coin in hard plastic, whereas many of the 24-karat National Mint fractional coins do not. Maple leaves are packaged in a soft plastic similar to a vacuum pack system, so their packaging takes up more storage space.
0: Okay, well, let's move on to gold bars. When deciding between gold coins or bars, consider your investment goals, storage capabilities, and your budget. If you're looking for long-term wealth preservation, gold bars are a good choice. They follow the spot price of gold very closely because of their lower premiums, making investment calculations easier. Most gold bars are produced by private refiners, and there are several. So, pricing can be competitive, and because the gold bar design is usually minimal, production costs are less compared to that of coins.
32: Larger gold bars, such as a 10-ounce or kilo gold bar, are stackable and take up less space in a safe or a vault, making them easy to store. Depending on the investment amount, I have seen where choosing a lower premium product has yielded investors additional gold for the same investment amount.
0: Yeah, larger bars do require larger initial investments. And of course, when selling a larger bar, you got to sell it all. This is one reason why 1 ounce gold bars are popular. Investors can acquire them a few at a time, stack them, sell them as needed. The same can be done with coins. Some national mints, such as the Royal Canadian Mint, produce a 1 ounce gold bar. And the Australian Perth Mint even produces 1 ounce gold bars with legal tender attached. But most 1 ounce gold bars are from private refiners, and there are many well-known private refiners around the world.
32: Fractional bars or gram-sized bars exist, but just as with fractional gold coins, the smaller the piece, the more labor-intensive it is to produce, and thus the higher the premium or cost above spot gold.
0: Yeah, fractional gold bars come in sizes of 20 grams, 10 grams, 5 grams, and 1 gram. And honestly, gram gold bars are not as popular as fractional gold coins because in the U.S., we just aren't used to the metric system, and there's a bit more calculation required when trying to quickly determine the value of a gold bar in grams.
32: Additionally, while all fractional gold has higher premiums than 1 ounce pieces, fractional coins generally hold better value than very small gram bars, such as the 1 gram or 5 gram. But investors with very limited capital may choose a 1 gram or 5 gram bar to get started, though they often pay higher premiums. While fractional gram bars are a valid entry point, the 1/10 ounce American Gold Eagle remains the dominant fractional product in the U.S. market.
0: Okay, so what do you think? Coin versus bars? Have we come to any conclusions?
32: Well, for portfolios in gold under $25,000, 70% in coins is often recommended. For portfolios over $100,000, 70% in large bars is typical. However, whatever your portfolio size, when you can buy coins or bars at a very low premium or perhaps at spot, always buy the better value when you can get it.
0: Agreed. Now, let's talk about silver products and let's discuss what's available, what is best price, and why people choose one product over another.
32: Let's start with a staple, the 100-ounce silver bar. 100-ounce silver bars gained industry standard status in the early 1970s, with Engelhard bars, which were produced as early as the 1960s. These bars are popular because they allow investors to store high levels of wealth in a smaller space compared to thousands of 1-ounce silver coins.
0: Yeah, in the early 1970s, inflation surged, prompting investors to seek protection by purchasing silver. Silver is one of the two reliable hedges against inflation, and the other, of course, being gold. However, before January 1, 1975, it was illegal for investors to own gold. More information on this subject is available on our episode about gold the gold standard on YouTube or this station's website podcast section.
32: Small refiners began producing 3/9 fine silver products to meet the growing demand for silver. By the mid-1970s, demand had significantly increased, leading Engelhard, a prominent precious metals refiner, to start manufacturing. Engelhard's 100-ounce silver bars quickly became popular, and shortly afterward, Johnson Matthey, another esteemed precious metals refiner, began pouring 100-ounce silver bullion bars.
0: Just as a note, most 100-ounce silver bars are 3/9 fine, or 99.9% pure. However, the Royal Canadian Mint does produce a 4/9 fine silver bar, but there's minimal impact on investment value there between 3/9 and 4/9 fine silver bars. Both are considered high quality and commonly used in the bullion market, but 4/9 fine bars may incur a slightly higher premium because of the additional refining. Both types are investment-grade silver and are IRA eligible. 100-ounce silver bars have some of the lowest premiums over spot. This primary advantage is the cost effectiveness of the bar, since they typically have lower premiums than smaller silver products. This makes them an ideal option for those seeking to maximize holdings and minimize premiums. They're also uniform in shape, they're easy to stack and store, and easy to handle, weighing just under 7 pounds each.
32: Let's discuss 10-ounce silver bars. 10-ounce, 3/9 fine silver bullion bars were popular with silver bullion investors when my dad opened for business in Phoenix, Arizona in 1973. Today, 10-ounce silver bars remain investor favorites because they are a way to own silver bullion with features of a 100-ounce silver bullion bar and features of 1-ounce silver rounds. Being flat and uniform, 10-ounce silver bars stack and store neatly.
0: Yeah, investors prefer 10-ounce silver bars because they offer superior balance of lower premium over spot price, high portability, and ease of storage compared to 1-ounce coins or rounds. They're ideal for building substantial long-term holdings while remaining liquid enough to sell easily as needed. Premiums for 10-ounce silver bars are more than 100-ounce silver bars, but generally less than 1-ounce silver coins or rounds.
32: 10-ounce silver bars are ideal for dollar cost averaging. Investors can regularly purchase 10-ounce bars as they are able because of their accessible price point. These bars are also struck and cast to 3/9 or 4/9 fine purity, depending on the refiner.
0: Yeah, and 10-ounce bars are often chosen by both new and experienced investors and silver stackers.
32: What is a silver stacker?
0: Well, interesting. A silver stacker is an investor who buys and accumulates physical silver, primarily coins, rounds, and bars, as a long-term investment or hobby as a hedge against economic instability. Stacking involves buying silver and storing it, often in organized physical stacks.
32: 100-ounce and 10-ounce silver bars are the most common sizes and very popular. But I would like to mention that there are 50-ounce silver bars and 20 and 25-ounce silver bars available. These usually have a higher premium because they are not commonly produced. However, a couple of mentions should include kilo size silver bars and 1-ounce ingot bars of silver, which are commonly produced. 1-ounce ingots, or simply 1-ounce silver bars, are popular, but premiums are higher than the same 1-ounce silver round counterpart, which I'll talk about in a minute.
0: Okay, kilo silver bars can sometimes be obtained at premiums close to those of 100-ounce silver bars. A kilo is 32.15 troy ounces of silver, an unusual size for the U.S., which is not familiar with the metric system. But kilos are smaller, weigh less, and are easier to handle, move, and store than 100-ounce silver bars. And their price point is lower to get in.
32: Yes. Now, let's move to silver coins. The term coin implies that the piece is legal tender and produced by a national mint, as most national mint items have a legal tender value.
0: Yeah, the most and best-selling silver coin in the U.S. is, of course, the 1-ounce American Silver Eagle produced by the U.S. Mint. It is also recognized as the most popular silver bullion coin in the entire world.
32: Its immense popularity is driven by high liquidity, worldwide recognition, and legal tender status, one U.S. dollar, as the official silver bullion coin of the U.S. government, guaranteeing its weight, content, and purity. But I also think its popularity is connected to its beautiful and historic design and the Silver Eagle's mint quality. The U.S. Mint produces some of the most beautiful currency in the world.
0: Agreed. The Walking Liberty design was created by Adolf A. Weinmann and was used on the U.S. half dollars from 1916 to 1947. The design features a full-length figure of Lady Liberty walking toward a sunrise, draped in the American flag. She holds a laurel and oak branches, symbolizing civil and military glory. This iconic design, praised for its beauty, is currently used on the American Silver Eagles today.
32: Weinmann was an American sculptor. He studied a bit under Augustus St. Gaudens and is most remembered for his Walking Liberty design on the half dollar and for his Mercury dime design.
0: Okay, Shannon, we're getting off topic again, so let's get back to coins and talk about other 1 ounce legal tender coins. Now, government issued legal tender coins appeal to silver investors and collectors. Some other popular choices when purchasing silver include the 1 ounce silver Canadian maple leaf. This coin is 4/9 fine and a popular choice because of its purity, legal tender, and considerably lower cost above spot silver than the silver eagle.
32: There are additional 1 ounce National Mint legal tender coins available for investment and with even lower premiums than the silver maple leaf. Premiums are always affected by supply and demand and government markup, but excellent 1 ounce choices to consider include the silver version of the Krugerrand, the Australian silver kangaroo, Britain's silver Britannia, and the Austrian silver Philharmonic, all pure silver coins.
0: And coins are popular because of purity and trust. Government-produced coins guarantee weight and quality. Coins also offer liquidity because they're government issued. However, coins will have higher premium or cost above spot price. They'll have a higher cost above spot price than the 1 ounce privately minted silver rounds, which we'll talk about next.
32: Privately minted silver rounds are not government issued coins. Because of this, they are often priced closer to the spot price of silver. Buying privately minted rounds can be an enjoyable way to invest in silver, providing an affordable option with endless unique designs from various minting refiners. If you can think of a design, it's probably already been minted. Well-known and popular privately minted examples include the Engelhard Prospector and the Buffalo Silver Round.
0: Many private refiners have created their own rendition of the ever-popular Buffalo Nickel design, featuring a strong native profile on the obverse and the American Bison on the reverse.
32: The iconic Buffalo Nickel by another notable sculptor, James Earl Fraser, reminds people of American frontier history.
0: As you mentioned, 1 ounce privately minted silver round designs are numerous. Some are very artistic and more form than function, and some are produced simply to serve as a vehicle for owning silver. A round refers to a non-coin, non-legal tender item. Silver rounds are a more affordable way to own silver than coins because of lower premiums. And those produced by well-known private refiners are just as liquid as coins when selling.
32: I did mention earlier that 1 ounce silver bars, often referred to as ingots, cost more than 1 ounce silver rounds, and that is simply because of production costs. Although there are production costs, for rounds there is a machine that sorts and sifts 1 ounce silver rounds to help sorting, but there is not a similar machine to help sort the 1 ounce silver bar, and therefore bars require more labor.
0: Yeah.
32: So, we've had another episode with a lot of information, and for more information on products and the market, we encourage you to visit our website, cmigs.com. 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
2: With SRN News, I'm Bob Agnew in Washington. In Nepal, the search continues for anybody who may have survived that massive wall of water that came down the mountainside, shocking viewers on social media. The sight of the water and mud coming down, they say it's because glaciers at a higher elevation had actually melted, and the water ran into some rocks up there and knocked the whole entire mountain lake down the mountainside. At least 300 people known to have died, 3,000 people still missing. The death toll actually now just above 670, but it's 3,000 people who are missing. Meanwhile, the U.S. officials had said that perhaps as many as 90 Americans are among those unaccounted for. Some Democrat candidates in Iowa say they don't want the former vice president campaigning on their behalf. Iowa Senate candidate Democrat Josh Turek shooting down the idea of former Vice President Kamala Harris joining him on the campaign trail. This
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6: Cash per diems because people want to compete between sites. Apprenticeship programs in the skilled trades, I've heard from multiple people, have been like doubling in size over the past couple years. But again, it's just not that many people. So if you're working on a project, you're going to be excited about it. But it's kind of hard to convince someone else in the community who is not. And then I also just think that trust, again, in corporations has cratered over the past few decades. Like GM in Janesville was sort of revered as this is what the community is built on. This is the thing that keeps us going. But when the company goes bankrupt, when they lay off thousands of workers, when they fail to clean up the contaminated brownfield that the factory was built on and leave $30 million of hazardous waste in the ground for the community to deal with, like that's a lot of broken trust. And so people are not thinking, oh, let's bring GM back. They're thinking, man, like we trusted that company and they screwed us over, right?
7: Yeah, I wanted to ask you actually about the social dynamic between the construction workers being brought in for these projects and the, you know, lifelong citizens of small towns, because I know you like to take a sort of anthropological approach to some of your reporting. How do they actually feel about each other? And I gotta say, this is a free idea to anyone in Hollywood, but I really think someone needs to come up with a TV series where it's like a giant data center being built in a really small town and the dynamic between like the influx of all the contractors the locals.
8: I would
7: you
8: watch
7: could have
8: that.
7: Some interesting storylines.
8: Absolutely.
7: Sorry, that's just an aside. But what was that relationship like?
6: Oh, yeah. I mean, just not exactly what you're talking about, but my friends and I who went on the trip, we all watched Eddington before we went over. And I didn't know what kind of movie it was. I just knew it was like kind of about a data center. And everyone starts like, you know, shooting each other up. And I'm like, oh, God, is this what we're going to go see?
7: Yeah, I was thinking something a little bit more lighthearted. But, you know, you never know what direction it could go in.
6: No, totally. I mean, so one thing I'll say is I talked to three folks from the trades, but it wasn't an incredible amount. We actually found construction workers and tradespeople pretty hard to get in touch with. Hmm. I think partly because they'd all signed NDAs. And also I just heard anecdotally from so many people that pro data center folks are very scared of talking because they have seen how vicious it gets. There are death threats. You have city councilors resigning, bad blood between neighbors. The opposition is pretty intense. And so my guess is that these tradespeople are a little bit worried. I mean, everyone I talked to in the trades was aware of the backlash. They were like, yeah, we know some people are worried about the environment. We think it's worth it, but like, we understand. But fundamentally, I think the folks I talked to were more focused on themselves and their work and sort of their benefits. One actually surprising tidbit that I heard was that from Terry to this guy who's a CEO of an electrical contracting company I talked to an HVAC engineer I talked to, they all thought that AI was maybe a bubble or like probably a bubble.
7: Yeah, that was interesting.
6: That was really odd because even the people who are excited about this, who are making their money from it, they were like, yeah, like it does worry me that like the Mag 7 hold like 50% of the stock market or like, yeah, it's a bubble, but we'll just move on to the next bubble. We'll diversify, right? And so I think one thing that was really clear to me was that folks in these communities far away from Silicon Valley, they are deeply unsure about how sustainable the AI boom is.

0: And I think that really informs whether you're willing to take the bet on like a, again, a gigantic construction project that may not even start paying taxes until 10 years in the future. Is, well, I keep reading on the news it's a bubble. I don't know if this technology is that helpful to my life. And if it's a bubble, that makes the economic trade-offs very, very different.
1: Yeah.
2: Are there any local businesses that are happy that like you now have 500 workers who maybe weren't there before and they're all getting their lunch at your shop or something like that?
0: Yeah, I mean, so I heard this more anecdotally, not from the shops themselves, but yeah, like the mayor mentioned that sales taxes in Port Washington have like doubled over the last year.
1: More to come from our conversation on the data center backlash with independent writer Jasmine Sun. I'm Joe Weisenthal.
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9: And I'm Monica Ricks in the Bloomberg Newsroom. Here are some of the stories we're watching. President Trump says the U.S. has secured a majority control of Venezuela's oil reserves, calling it the biggest oil deal in world history. The president announcing on social media the country will provide about 65 billion barrels of its reserves at cost. But the move's considered unprecedented, and critics say could come with legal challenges. Federal Reserve Chairman Kevin Warsh's speech yesterday in Wyoming has now set up the central bank's September policy meeting as a pivotal moment in its mission to tame inflation. Warsh warned price pressures have yet to meaningfully slow.
10: The Fed's price stability objective of 2%, as measured by the PCE price index, is a firm, fixed target. Achieving both sides of our mandate over the medium term is not an either-or proposition.
9: But analysts say Warsh may have little option but to raise interest rates this year if inflation remains well above the central bank's 2% target. Right now it's at 3.7, driven by higher energy costs and soaring AI demand. Gene Musters with Deepwater Asset Management and says he believes we're in the third inning of the AI build-out, especially when it comes to NVIDIA.
11: From the demand side, it's just the speed of their chips that ultimately is what is driving all this. And that's what's allowing them to have this incredible pricing leverage, kind of next year, probably 20-30% potential pricing increase on some of their products. They basically have the best stuff in town.
9: NVIDIA wowed investors last week with a blowout earnings report, scoring its second largest one-day gain by any stock in history. Shares of sports betting companies like DraftKings and Flutter Entertainment were up to end the trading week after prediction market Kalshi faced a setback in a U.S. appeals court. Bloomberg's Charlie Pellet explains.
12: Nevada gaming officials can continue cracking down on sports prediction markets like Kalshi as if they are unlicensed sports books. The U.S. Court of Appeals for the Ninth Circuit said it disagreed with Kalshi's overly broad reading of federal commodity law, affirming a lower court ruling to dissolve an injunction against cracking down on its sports offerings. States have been arguing that sports event contracts are glorified betting subject to their regulations. Charlie Pellet, Bloomberg Radio.
9: 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I'm Monica Ricks, and this is Bloomberg.
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1: And I'm Joe Weisenthal.
0: On today's show, we are talking the data center backlash. We're speaking with Jasmine Sun, an independent writer covering AI and Silicon Valley culture.
1: Right prior to the data center explosion that we've really seen basically for 2 years now, just prior to that, everyone or lots of people were really excited about the Inflation Reduction Act and all of this, these reindustrialization efforts. But like some of these issues are going to be exactly the same. Like if you're going to like build like an EV battery plant, that's going to be noisy. That's going to bring in a lot of temporary workers. You know, if you're actually going to have state of the art, it's going to be an electricity user. That's going to be a water user. And if it's a state of the art factory, or if it's going to be a cutting edge factory, it is not going to employ people ever at the scale of like the old like River Rouge GM factory. Mm-hmm. Like modern factories just aren't like that. Do you think some of these concerns, these fights, these issues where I don't know, it seems like it's not democratic in the ideal sense if for certain proponents simply do not feel comfortable making their voices known because they're like just do not, you know, sort of not good for sort of liberal norms about speech. Like, do you think these concerns are generalizable to any attempt at what we all love, the idea of like industrial revitalization?
2: So I think any big heavy manufacturing, any big industrial development does face some opposition for sure. And that's kind of the classic NIMBY stuff, right?
1: Yeah.
2: But one thing that was really surprising to me is how much more intense data center opposition is, even when compared head to head against these other kinds of things. So Heatmap News has done some really good polling on this, where data centers are more unpopular than solar farms, than nuclear plants, than power plants, than battery storage facilities. Like, people are relatively okay with the chip factories and with the Amazon fulfillment centers and with all of these other things that are, again, environmentally often dirtier, like from a pollution perspective, yeah, that also do bring in lots of construction workers and stuff. But there is something about AI data centers, whether it's people don't really vibe with AI, they're not excited about that, whether it's the expedited, like sort of secret processes that are used for data centers that aren't as commonly used for the others, or whether it's seeing national narratives about data centers and that amplifying local concern. But like, I do think that the data center opposition is of a unique and different scale, yeah, to the opposition to these other things.
1: Well, then I wonder, I mean, if even people are more comfortable with solar farms or nuclear facilities, which, you know, a couple of decades ago, people did not want them around at all. Mm. Is it also get back to there's something about AI? Like, maybe they don't articulate the X risk the way people in Silicon Valley talk about it, et cetera. But there is something about AI specifically that just like has these sort of drives these very anxious vibes in a way that something with a similar ecological footprint doesn't.
2: That did end up being my hypothesis. Because again, on one hand, people didn't bring up like deep fakes or job loss or X risk or whatever.
1: Yeah.
2: People were much more likely to bring up water and the NDAs or something like that. But I think that's what made it feel like there was no pro faction for data centers, right? Like, it didn't feel like a trade-off that's like, yeah, we're going to like deal with this big construction project, but we're going to get more energy or something. Or yeah, right, we all need cars. Like, the car's got to be made somewhere. I think with AI, people were just like, but do we need it at all? And so then if you're not even sure whether you need it at all, then the trade of like, let me accept this big cost is pretty significant. Again, one of the things that distinguishes, I think, the classic NIMBY story from the data center story is that people who do not live near data centers are as opposed to data centers as people who live near them. And normally with NIMBYs, it's like, I do want housing somewhere else. Yeah. I do want a nuclear plant somewhere else. With data centers, people are saying, I don't want them anywhere because I don't really think we need this AI thing. And so I think it's a failure of Silicon Valley, frankly, and the AI industry, and also governments as well, to make the positive case for why is it important to our society that we actually enable the AI build out.
0: Yeah, it feels like there's a lot of generalized downside, given that people are worried about things like jobs and maybe even a robot apocalypse, or at the very least, they don't feel the technology is that relevant to them. And then even if there's hyper localized upside in the form of like, well, maybe some more jobs, although not that many, and maybe some additional income, although you don't even trust how much income that will end up being, it feels like this is a very hard dynamic to escape. Like, mm-hmm. if you're a big hyperscaler or a data center company, how are you supposed to fix this? Because you can promise the moon, basically, and it feels like people still aren't going to accept the offer.
2: Yeah, I mean, it's really interesting coming back to SF and talking to folks I know in the AI industry, some even involved in building data centers. And one of the questions that I'll hear is like, do we just like need to make the bribes bigger? Like, what if we just like mail checks to everyone's house? And like, one is that might work. But I think one other thing I realized when I was out in the Midwest is actually sometimes the bigger the numbers, the more suspicious people get, because the more it feels like this sort of dark money, shady, like, is this a bubble type situation? I think that like getting the community benefits right is certainly part of it. I think another, and I actually became much more sympathetic to the statewide moratoriums after my trip than before it. I think before I was sort of like, this seems like a kind of blunt tool. I don't think stopping data centers will actually regulate AI. But now I see the moratoriums, whether it's Kathy Hochul's or Greg Abbott's or whatever, as like, again, we know that there's this power asymmetry between these tiny towns and these big companies. We shouldn't expect a town of 3,000 or 20,000 people to get a good deal to extract the right guarantees. I think that actually bringing that up to the state level and maybe taking a pause for the state officials to figure out, like, we want, you know, X millions of community benefits per megawatt, or we're going to mandate these environmental standards, closed loop cooling, X percent renewable energy, et cetera. These are going to be the rate payer protections we implement at the state level, and we will pause until everyone agrees to that. You could also see a world where that's better for data center developers because they no longer have to manage like all of these like individual negotiation processes quite as much if those standards have been set at the state level. So I think I'm pretty optimistic about that kind of streamlining. I know it was a relevant factor actually with the solar build out too. And the reason I keep referencing solar is because that also went through a period of controversy in Wisconsin and Michigan. And so people often talked about it, and bringing state level regulation was kind of like part of the solve there. And then I guess like part of it is also just like, I think that both the AI industry and governments have to do a better job making that pro case. Like, I was disappointed, frankly, in a lot of the local officials I met with how poorly they were able to articulate like why it would be beneficial to their community to make this deal. Like, I think if you are responsible for leading economic development, like, it is kind of on you to talk to your constituents, to understand their concerns, and to do whatever community engagement process that is required in order to achieve that. But it's also just like very, very hard.
0: I mean, if the constituents don't believe anything you or the company says, because mm-hmm. there's just a lack of trust both in government and in corporate America at the moment, it feels very difficult to convince them otherwise.
2: Yeah, I think these are all things that I think could make things better. But like fundamentally, like, I think that the domestic politics will be a constraint on the build out. There is a reason that the AI companies are now building out compute capacity in Australia, in Canada, in Europe even. And so I think that people very much see that there is a risk to the AI build out if we expect to have to win over all of these American communities. And the global build out, even the idea of data centers in space, for example, which is extremely speculative at this point, but is something that folks are investing in.
0: The ultimate NIMBYism. Send them to space.
2: No, because people are literally thinking, you know, there's nobody in space to stop me. And I think that's very motivating to why Elon wants to do it.
0: So when you get the aliens knocking on your door. Going,
2: oh, gosh.
0: I wanted to ask you about China because I know you've traveled around there relatively recently. Do you get the same sense of data center pushback in a place like China?
2: I didn't explore the data centers issue as much as I would have liked to when I was there, because I was mostly sticking to the cities. Mm-hmm. And similarly, the data center build out was in, say, Guizhou province or in some less populated areas of the north. So it was not happening around the cities. If I were to, you know, wager a hypothesis, my sense is that as with other big developments in China, there is just not a culture of resistance. Like, NIMBYism doesn't really exist in China because people do not own private property anyway. And so like when your land gets eminent domained or taken for a government project, there's not as much of a channel to push back. But culturally,
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11: Breaking news this hour at Town Hall. I'm Bob Agnew in Washington. President Trump is warning countries that support Iran as tensions threaten oil shipments through the Strait of Hormuz.
12: Global prosperity depends on reopening the vital waterway, and supporters say President Trump is right to pressure nations aiding Iran. China is Iran's most influential partner, yet nearly 80% of the oil passing through the strait goes to China, making Beijing a major beneficiary of restoring the flow.
11: That is correspondent Ken Lorman. President Trump said Friday his administration has entered a sweeping agreement with Venezuela that could give the U.S. access to vast amounts of untapped oil reserves, up to 65 billion barrels. Meanwhile, the administration moving to protect America's electric grid from foreign threats.
13: The White House says President Trump has declared a national emergency over vulnerabilities in the nation's bulk power system. The order targets foreign-made equipment and software that could enable sabotage or cyber attacks, while allowing the Energy Secretary to impose security conditions on existing systems. Supporters say the action strengthens national security and addresses America's dependence on overseas suppliers.
11: That is Ron Taylor reporting. The National Park Service giving a thumbs up to one of President Trump's proposed projects.
14: A new report from the National Park Service backs President Trump's proposed arch. The plan is to build the arch in Arlington, Virginia, near Arlington National Cemetery and across the Potomac River from the Lincoln Memorial.
16: It was meant to be built.
14: President Trump says there are 59 of these arches around the world.
16: And we're the only important and major city that doesn't have one.
14: Democrats say the president should focus on the economy and the Iran war instead of projects like the arch.
11: Supporters see the effort as part of President Trump's promise to make America great again, not just through policy, but also through architecture and civic renewal. You'll find more on these stories at Town Hall.
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19: 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Today I'm calling about Hershey, ticker symbol HSY. It's currently about 1.8% of my portfolio, and I'm currently adding slowly to reduce my cost basis. I know they face challenges with the price of cocoa and sugar, but please let me know what you're thinking about the risk to reward ratio. Thank you. 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
18: Hershey, ticker HSY, the Hershey Company, is a name we actually hold in one of our portfolios that is a bit more income focused because they do have a solid dividend that they pay year in and year out. It's actually grown from about 1.7% yield to about 3.2% yield over the past couple years. And they do a good job returning capital to shareholders. Now, this company, if you don't already know, it's that iconic chocolate and snack manufacturer. So they have the Hershey bars, Reese's, Kisses, Kit Kat bars, all those delicious things that I try not to eat anymore. But that being said, some people are eating. Revenue is up 7.5% year over year. Their most recent report in July, Q2 2026, had net sales up 6.6%. Which beat estimates. They had net income at $457.7 million. That was up a lot, hundreds of percents year over year, off a pretty easy prior year comparison because they had a bit of a rough year last year. And most importantly, we talk about this all the time, we had margin expansion. Because if you're continuing to make money and you don't do it at scale, to the point where you can drive costs down relative to the revenue you bring in, It's not going to do much for you. So they had gross margins expand 350 bips on pricing, which was solid, though it did land a bit below the 400 bip target that they did set at the beginning of last year. Now, recently, in terms of stock performance, it's kind of been flat, right? We had a bad downward move in, looks like March, was trading at 224. Momentum kind of died. It's been flat for about a month or so. Over the past 2 months, down about 9.13%. But over the past 52 weeks, pretty much no movement, right? Down 0.52%. Now, looking at the chart, I mean, it looks rough. I'm not gonna tell you it doesn't. There are some good things on its side here, right? They are legitimately delivering an earnings recovery. They have 4 straight quarters now of earnings beats. They have meaningful margin expansion. And we're starting to finally see cocoa deflation working in its favor. And with that, it sits at 52-week lows. I mean, it's trading near the bottom end of its valuation range. It's pretty cheap compared to where it's been for quite some time. So if you think that in the long term, in the next couple of years, at $179 with a median price target around 200-205, that, you know, as we move into through 2026 into 2027, that this pricing power we're starting to see, kind of coupled with volume stability, gives you a reasonable opportunity this value entry like we do, then certainly we think this is a solid company to invest in. But obviously a bit of short-term headwinds, and we've seen that play out over the past year or so. And at 1.8%, certainly not too big for any individual name in your portfolio. That is Hershey, ticker HSY. Thanks for the call. Well, we had a pretty good show for you yesterday. We looked into a really important story, I would say, that is fundamental for your understanding of where you want to allocate. So we talked about the dollar weakness, why it's weakening, and how this multi-month low means some pretty important things for your purchasing power. We also answered a listener question on Grab Holdings. That was an interesting one that I still need to dive into more. If you happen to miss yesterday's episode, you want to hear the answer to that question and many more, I encourage you to listen to that podcast. And remember, the best way to never miss an episode of Invest Talk is to subscribe wherever you get your podcasts. Now, on to today, where we will be talking about Trade War 2.0. Canada auto tariffs hit 50% and what it means for your wallet. Now, the administration made a decision to hike Canada's auto tariffs to 50% after trade talks collapsed. That marks one of the most aggressive moves yet in the ongoing U.S.-Canada trade war. So we'll talk about how this reshapes auto supply chains, raises car prices for American consumers, and most importantly, what the broader tariff escalation signals for North American economic integration. Also got a couple more stories to bring you, including one on the memory squeeze. We're seeing these hyperscalers spend a lot of money, and it's starting to show up in consumer prices. We'll also touch on the loosened antitrust stance and what that has done for markets and consolidation. Should we have time at the end of the show? Long-term care in retirement. Not a lot of people talk about it, but it can be very, very costly. We also have a couple of voice bank calls ready to play, including one on good ETFs to invest in and another on Target Corporation TGT. As well as some questions that came in from the comments section of the Invest Talk YouTube channel. And hopefully, I hear from some of you live before we head off for the hopefully relaxing weekend. All right, folks, we're going into a break. As always, it's a quick one. Please remember, you can call anytime and leave your questions on the InvestTalk voice bank. If you're listening via our live stream or on AM 1220 in the Bay Area, I encourage you to call now at 888-99-CHART. When we come back, talk about today's market activity.
20: C serious investors are certain to have finance and investment questions.
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23: 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This is a iron ore play with some aluminum copper.
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18: 888-99-CHART is the number if you got a question you want answered live. But why don't we talk a little bit about the market today? And overall, I mean, pretty negative day. You saw across the suite of indices, the market trading down. The Dow is down 2 bips, S&P down 25, NASDAQ down 52, Russell 2000 down about 1.4%. And what really led the way down is some of the names that have actually been doing well recently. You know, software gave back some of the gains that we saw on Thursday. Momentum names were weaker. Semis, memory was a bit lower. Then on the flip side, names that were doing poorly at the beginning of the week. Apparel retail, department stores, banks, beauty stores. Those were some of the best performers on the day. Now, treasuries were a bit weaker. You did see the curve bear flattening, yields up about 12 basis points at the front end of the curve. Dollar up 50, gold down 2.9, silver down 3.5, and crude oil down about 20 bips. Now, honestly, not really much going on today from a catalyst perspective. It was pretty quiet. You saw that big backup in yields, which tends to weigh down on stocks. And that was because, you know, we had this Jackson Hole speech from Warsh, and it leaned a bit hawkish, certainly on the inflation side of the equation. He didn't specifically talk about rates, but he did mention his concern over the level of inflation and reiterated a commitment to the 2% PCE target. And so you saw the front end of the curve moving a bit downward, which, you know, I know the Treasury and the president, the administration would certainly like to see focus moving away from the long end, given what's been going on with the Treasury trying to beat down long-term yields. So the focus really in terms of yield movement on the short end today in light of that speech. Now, looking on the data front, August Chicago PMI posted a pretty big miss. It actually fell back into contraction territory. University of Michigan consumer sentiment improved to 51.7 in August from 51, which was the flash reading expectation. BLS annual benchmark revisions was a negative 79,000. Some previews actually were hoping for some positive revisions. Certainly didn't get that. Looking ahead to next week, we have a pretty big week of data. Monday is Dallas Fed manufacturing, ISM manufacturing, construction spending, and JOLTS job openings is on Tuesday. ADP weekly private payrolls and factory orders is out on Wednesday morning, followed by the Fed's beige book in the afternoon. Challenger layoffs, trade balance, non-farm productivity, and initial claims and ISM services on Thursday. And then rounding out the week, Friday brings us the August employment report. All right, let's shift gears and take a look at a question that came in from a web form on our website. And this question is about ticker DKS, Dick's Sporting Goods. Dick's Sporting Goods. Dick's Sporting Goods, of course, the sports retail brick and mortar, pretty large company, about $11 billion market cap. It's been trading pretty poorly recently, down 31.7% year to date, down 40.31% over the past 3 months, down 37.19% over the past 52 weeks. I mean, it's been rough, right? They had some of the worst trading days. Actually, August 25th, looks like, was the worst trading day since 2023. And it's a pretty steep drop-off. I mean, it was doing okay. It was pretty flat for most of the year. It's trading at 183.23, and then boom, just a huge, huge drop-off. So why did this happen? Earnings, poor. They, you know, had net sales up year over year. That was driven, though, almost entirely by Foot Locker's acquisition. Earnings per share, though, down from a year ago, $4.71 a year ago, now $3.50. Adjusted non-GAAP EPS missed. And the whole story, it looks like, was really this segment divergence. You had the core business delivered pretty strong comparable sales, though a lot of that probably a big boost from the FIFA World Cup in the U.S. And so that was fine. But Foot Locker sales, not great. The company got, looks like, $60 million in tariff refunds during the quarter. That certainly was a one-off that will help, but won't help in the future. But the big reason why it fell? Guidance. They lowered guidance across the board. Full-year EPS was cut sharply by 15 to 17% at the midpoint. I mean, that's pretty rough. And so anytime that happens, obviously the market is going to react accordingly. You know, in a lot of ways, it's kind of a tale of two businesses. Trading in one stock, you have the legacy businesses doing well. There's genuine growth, but Foot Locker is kind of floundering here. So, I don't know what could be a catalyst here. I mean, you have back to school season, holiday comps. Hopefully being good, same store sales, hopefully being good on that front. But I think, frankly, you're just going to have a longer Foot Locker integration problem that's going to bear down on this stock. That's certainly possible. So for me, especially coming off of this cut, going to have to pass. Thanks for watching. All right, we're headed into a break. Still to come, more answers to your finance and investment questions and hopefully some live calls at 888-99-CHART.
0: Luke Guerrero is here and ready to tackle your questions.
1: 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What did you think about their earnings call? Is this a good time to add to my position?
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18: 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You know, we've covered it from the software disruption angle. So I want to talk about it from a different angle, right? This is about physical pass-through into what you actually pay for consumer products, for laptops, for phones, for tablets. So Samsung, SK Hynix, Micron, they control 85 to 90% of the global DRAM production, depending on the product category. And they've shifted more than 80% of their advanced manufacturing capacity towards these high margin HBMs, the high bandwidth memory that is used for AI servers and server DRAM. HBM consumed about 23% of global DRAM wafers in 2026, up from 8% in 2024. I mean, it's a pretty big reallocation. And in a lot of ways, this reallocation has starved general purpose memory, the stuff that goes into your laptop, your phone, your PlayStation, your Xbox. It got deprioritized because AI memory is 3 to 5 times more profitable per wafer. And the prices really are the story. Conventional DRAM contract prices rose 90 to 95% in Q1 of 2026. NAND, NAND, the flash storage in your phone, and SSD, solid state drives, rose 55 to 60. Consumer-grade DRAM jumped about 85% in Q2, and one specific benchmark that captures the moment, a DDR4 chip that cost $16 in April and $20 in May, hit a record $42.45 by early August. That is a 165% increase in 4 months. So you can see this reallocation, these costs, they are flowing through to retail prices. Apple, they raise MacBook and iPad prices. PC and smartphone manufacturers across the board are either raising prices or shrinking specs in order to hold price points. And the demand destruction, you can already see it. Memory costs are projected to cut global PC shipments 10.4%, smartphone shipments 8.4% in 2026. People aren't buying because they can't afford the new prices. So here's the part that makes this into a bit of a forecasting question rather than just a current event story, I would say. I mean, combined DRAM and NAND inventory at the big three memory makers sits at about 2 to 4 weeks of supply. So normal safety stock is 8 to 12 weeks. If you're good at math, the buffer's gone. SK Hynix's CEO actually warned in July that the shortage will probably persist well beyond 2030. Other analysts point to new capacity coming online around 2028. So we're potentially looking at 2 to 4 more years of elevated memory prices. That's not one quarter of earnings hit for PCs and smartphone companies. You're seeing a structural shift in consumer electronics pricing. The $1,000 laptop, the $800 phone may become $1,200 and $1,000 respectively, and it's probably not going back. And the irony is worth noting. The AI boom that's supposedly going to make everything cheaper and more efficient is currently making the devices that consumers actually use to access AI a bit more expensive. The technology that is promising this abundance of labor is creating scarcity in the physical components needed to deliver it. And memory companies that are printing 80-cent gross margins are doing so by redirecting this capacity away from the products that most humans actually buy. So you can understand, when we talk about it being difficult to tackle inflation, this AI CapEx is a big reason why. Looks like we got a live call. Got James from New York. He had a question about gold.
4: Yes, I do. Thanks for taking my call.
18: Sure, how can I help you?
4: So I wanted to know, after today's speech at Jackson Hole, could we expect maybe a pullback in gold in general, particularly in the mining companies? And if looking at the mining companies, would there be a good entry point if gold does pull back, just that 5%, is 10% even realistic in some of the miners?
18: Sure, great question. I mean, you know, you, I'm sure, understand, and all of our listeners understand, because we talk about it a lot, that gold miners are essentially just a leverage bet on gold. So any gold move, gold being an inherently volatile commodity, is going to be accentuated in any of these miners. So a 10-15% pullback in these miners is absolutely possible. Now, this is just a speech from a Fed chair who, in one breath, has seemingly said, we're not going to do forecasting, and then does some forecasting. You know, this is a daily move that you can't really extrapolate onto a larger trend. I think when you're thinking about your gold allocations, the reason why we have been a net buyer in these dips is because the factors that are driving gold higher, i.e. fiscal deficits, the interest we're paying exploding on our debt, foreign governments wanting to move away from U.S. dollar-denominated assets, and more importantly, kind of whittle away at the U.S.'s ability to do financial sanctions. None of that is changing. You're seeing countries that haven't bought gold in a while continue to buy gold. So yes, we could see a bit of a pullback. Am I going to extrapolate a trend from one speech in Jackson Hole from a guy that says he doesn't want to forecast? Probably not. Either way, we think gold should be a meaningful portion of your portfolio given the overall macro trends. Thanks for the call. Have a great day. All right, we're headed into come back. We got a lot to talk about here on Invest Talk.
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9: With SRN News, I'm Bob Agnew in Washington. The search for survivors continues today in Nepal after that terrible massive wall of water crashed into towns and villages, isolating people, leaving close to 600 people confirmed dead and about 3,000 still missing. At one point, U.S. officials said that up to 90 Americans were among those still unaccounted for. Three had already been rescued. Now they're rushing against time. Neighboring countries are pitching in to help in the effort. President Trump has vowed assistance as well from the United States. Meanwhile, President Trump says the economic sanctions against Russia are helping to bear fruit. He predicts that the war will come to an end sometime soon. And among the sanctions provisions, cracking down on countries, even allies in the region, who are assisting Iran by continuing to purchase their oil and allow them to get around a U.S. embargo. This is SRN News.
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Alibaba raised $10 billion in a share sale this week specifically to fund AI expansion. We will examine what this capital deployment means for the global AI arms race, competitive dynamics, and whether U.S. investors should be paying closer attention to Chinese AI. That story we will bring to you Monday, but today we got to talk about some tariffs. The reason being, last Friday afternoon, the president told reporters that negotiators had pretty much struck a deal with Canada, and then a few hours later, the talks collapsed. Saturday morning, 50% tariffs took effect on about $25-30 billion worth of Canadian goods, so your wine, hockey sticks, cement, dairy. Then Sunday, the president posted on Truth Social that all autos, auto parts, and steel from Canada would face 50% tariffs starting January 1st, 2027, adding, "We don't need Canada, they need us." Canada's response was pretty fast, and for the most part, dollar for dollar, you saw Ontario's premier praising Mark Carney's response, calling the deal that was proposed a bad deal for the auto sector, the steel sector, the manufacturing sector. So I want to talk through this a little carefully, because the auto tariff piece specifically has some interesting implications that go well beyond maybe what you're thinking. It affects, yes, what you pay for when you buy a car. It affects what happens to the companies that build them. And I think more importantly, whether North American manufacturing, as we've really known it since the turn of the century, is going to survive for the next couple years. The first place you always have to start is a supply chain. So a single car can cross the US-Canadian border multiple times during production. An engine block in Ontario is shipped to Detroit for machining. Then you send it back to Ontario for assembly into a powertrain. Then it goes back to Detroit for installation in the finished car. Under the current 25% tariffs, each border crossing incurs a duty on the non-US content. At 50%, that's really expensive. The auto tariff was reportedly about to be lowered from 25 to 15 as part of the deal that collapsed. And so to me, that shows both sides understand that the current level of 25%, let alone the 50% we're going to see in January, allegedly, is damaging to both parties. And the price impact on what you're paying is large. The average transaction price for a new car in the U.S. is already around $48,000. Canadian assembled vehicles, from Toyota's RAV4, which is actually built in Ontario, to GM trucks, which are assembled in Canada, that's a meaningful share of vehicles sold in America. So the Center for Automotive Research did some research and got some estimates, and that suggests that a 50% tariff on Canadian vehicles and parts could add another $3,000 to $8,000 per vehicle, depending on the model and share of the content in that car that's Canadian. That's on top of the $1,200 to $2,500 in tariff costs that are already embedded from the 25% rate. And in reality, I mean, U.S. manufacturers don't really stand to benefit. American automakers don't produce cars exclusively in America anymore. You know, they all have major plants in Canada. They built those plants specifically because of NAFTA, and then later the USMCA, which was negotiated in the first Trump term, which allowed parts and vehicles to move freely across the border. So, you know, within that context, there's not really much protection of American workers. You not only would see higher costs for you, but potentially lower margins for American companies that have already invested billions in order to integrate this North American production. And that's why you're seeing some of these companies lobbying for lower rates. And I think the big question mark for me is, you know, what are these retaliation options from Canada moving forward, right? Canada is the U.S.'s second largest trading partner. Got about $412 billion in exports last year. But the U.S. exported $349 billion to Canada. So American agriculture, energy, manufacturing equipment, financial services, they all have significant Canadian exposure. Meaning that if Canada restricts American energy imports or imposes tariffs on U.S. agricultural products, I mean, the

0: attention flows back to American producers and consumers in both directions. This comes at a time already when the administration was saying, okay, this USMCA treaty that we signed, it's going to be wound down, right? They started the 10-year wind down. And so the costs layer in another level of uncertainty that already existed. Each escalation makes the previous status quo kind of impossible to return to. Canadian companies are already diversifying away from U.S. dependence. The EU-Canada CETA deal provides a framework for Canadian manufacturing to redirect exports to Europe. And every month that passes with 50% in place, the investment decisions that might have gone to Canadian plants serving U.S. markets goes elsewhere, to Mexico, to Europe, to Southeast Asia. So when you look at your portfolio, right, think about all of the ways that this can affect it. Auto stocks face a genuinely bifurcated outlook. So Tesla, Rivian, relatively insulated because they have primarily their assembly in the United States. The bigger guys, GM, Ford, Stellantis, these Japanese manufacturers that supply the U.S. market, they're going to have likely material margin pressure. Auto parts suppliers that source from Canada certainly can be caught. But it's a disservice to see it be something that just affects the auto industry. This was probably the most integrated bilateral trading relationship in the world. And this fracture that is happening through the auto industry is going to be widespread. Understanding how it goes beyond that sector is critical to understanding how you want to position the stocks within your portfolio. All right, let's go with a fresh caller question now.
1: Hi, Justin and Luke. I have a question for you, gentlemen. I currently own an ETF, VDE, an energy one. Heard you guys mention once that towards the fall here, coming up here in the third quarter, it might be a good time to get out of some of those energy stocks and funds and so forth. I have made some money on it, but with the oil situation and just the whole situation in the Middle East and that, I'm not sure what's going to be going on here. It hasn't been doing much of anything the past couple months, I guess I would say. Just been kind of going sideways, and I'm wondering if I should get out of it. And I've been looking at a couple things that have been going up very nicely this year, and especially lately in the past couple months. And that is TGT, Target Corporation, and BLBD, a bus manufacturer. Both of them have been going up and look to have good future, especially Target with their new CEO. I was wondering if you guys would give either one of these a thumbs up, and if you thought that it might be a good move to get out of the energy ETF. If I do get an energy, maybe just a straight stock would be better, I know. Thank you. I'll be listening for your answers on the show. Have a great day.
0: Yes, it's a great question. You know, I think that pockets of the energy sector are likely to continue to do well. I don't think exiting your energy position fully is something you want to do. I have always been an advocate of having some sort of constrained allocation to all sectors, because you never really know what's going to happen. And so you don't want to have only correlated assets in your portfolio. That's the benefit of diversification. You got to be prepared for everything. But let's take a look at these two companies. Target, ticker TGT, of course, the large retail brand. You know, Q2 earnings beat expectations. They're launching this new beauty segment. It had a rough time before management was replaced. It's a name we hold for clients in our portfolio. One of our strategies, I think we probably got it around 105, 110. Year to date, it's up 66%, up 68% over the past 52 weeks. It is a really good example, I think, of a turnaround story in a lot of ways. They brought on a new CEO. They've had two consecutive earnings beats now. They've had two consecutive guidance raises. They're consolidating their business a bit, moving more internal. They cut Ulta Beauty out of their business, or not Ulta Beauty. They cut the, I think it was Sephora, out of their business. And then now they're specializing, consolidating within, internally within Target. We like this name. We hold it for clients. So Target, certainly one we are okay with and has done really well. Now, Bluebird is a name I think I got a question on a couple days ago, I would say. Bluebird is an interesting name. It's a bus manufacturer. It's ticker BLBD. And last time we spoke, the chart looked pretty strong a couple days ago, a couple weeks ago when we were talking about it. It had just dropped off a bit. Over the past 3 months, it's down 15.61%. And it dropped off despite having a very strong Q2 print. I mean, earnings were pretty solid, but dropped off now, 19-20%. Oh, I'm sorry, 15% over the past 3 months. Now, I think, I don't know, was this a situation where things were priced to perfection? Maybe. It's not unusual after a name has run up as much as it has over the past several years. I mean, in 2023, they're up 151%, then 43%, then 21%. Even year to date, they're still up 26%. But you're still seeing this demand for their, you know, EPA-driven EV buses for their products. And so I actually like both of these names. I'm a little more worried about Bluebird because of this recent drawdown. Let's see if it finds some support level before I think about entering a position there. But either way, I think diversifying is good, but certainly wouldn't fully exit out of energy entirely. Thanks for the call. Well, it's Friday, and on Friday, we generally like to fit in a quick rundown of key benchmark numbers. So let's do that right now. The two-year treasury yield is at 4.36. Last week, it was 4.23. 242 weeks back, it was 64 basis points. 10-year, 4.73, same as last week. And 240 weeks ago, it was 1.762. Gold, $44.55 per ounce. That is $158 less than last week. 56 weeks back, it was 33.48. 235 weeks ago, it was 18.06. Silver, 66.38. That is $3.17 less than last week. 133 weeks back, it was 22.80. And looking back 233 weeks, it was 23.94. Oil, 83.40 per barrel. That is $3.51 less than last week. 101 weeks back, it was 67.79, and 143 weeks back, it was 74.30. National average for a gallon of regular gasoline is 4.08, a 2-cent decrease from last week. 169 weeks ago, it was 3.56, and 217 weeks back, it was 4.25. In California, gas is averaging 5.64 per gallon, 5 cents higher than last week. 146 weeks ago, it was 5.32, and 222 weeks back, it was 5.87. For comparison, in Missouri, gas is averaging $3.82 per gallon today. That is $1.82 less than gas in California. One other thing I want to mention, the newest KPP Premium newsletter, because that is distributed on Saturdays to subscribers. This week in the KPP Insight section, we discussed why record home prices and near record low sales are keeping the housing market frozen. In the stock ideas section, we mentioned a utility company benefiting from rising power demand and a global travel company. In the portfolio management section, we discussed why sometimes the best portfolio decision is to make no change at all. Shout out to my old coworker, John Law, might still be at State Street, who said the best trade is no trade. Then we got the consumer watch section. We looked at whether higher homeowner insurance premiums are actually buying better protection. If you're interested in learning more, visit us at investtalk.com and subscribe. The newsletters will hit your inbox Saturday morning. All right, let's take a look really quickly at this YouTube question. And it says it's a breakdown on how inflation erodes portfolios. Great question. So the question says, can you please do a breakdown on how inflation erodes your portfolios and the importance of compounding year-over-year inflation rates with your contributions, even when the amount exceeds the max contribution limits? Thank you for all you teach. Awesome. So, you know, I think that people often think about their returns, right? Your portfolio is returning 8, 10%, but inflation is 3, meaning your real return is closer to 4, closer to 7, you know? And it's not simply the 8 minus 3 because of the compounding. That means that nearly, you know, more of your gains than you realize are being lost here. Because if 3% inflation, something that costs you $100 a day, costs $181 in 20 years, $243. Inflation compounds just like your returns do. And so the real key here is you need to focus on maxing those areas of your portfolio, because you have to fight against the compounding of inflation. In a higher inflationary environment, contributing more is even more important than an environment that we saw in the 2010s. This is Invest Talk. I'm Luke Guerrero. We have one goal here, to help you achieve your financial freedom. Our work continues after this break, so get your questions in now at 888-99-CHART.
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0: This last one is a topic that's deeply personal for a lot of people. It's the kind of topic that nobody really wants to think about. And that's exactly why it is one of the most important parts of the planning conversation, and most families just aren't having it. Now, the Care Scout 2025 survey, which is the most comprehensive cost of care data available, puts the national median rate for a non-medical home caregiver at $35 an hour. At 44 hours a week, that is $80,080 a year. Private duty nurse, $90 an hour. That's the median. Assisted living is approximately $5,900 a month, $70,800 annually. A semi-private nursing room, $111,000. A private room, $131,000 per year. Those numbers are rising far faster than the general inflation level. Assisted living's up 10% in the last survey. Semi-private nursing up 7%. Private rooms up 9%. And a lot of the reasons why is because there's a structural change compressing costs upward. 2/3 of home care agencies now charge the same rate for homemaker services and home health aid services. So that collapses a distinction that in the past saved a lot of families a lot of money. Assisted living occupancy has climbed from 77 to 84%, and that pressures supply. And so both of these things combine to pressure pricing as well. And there's a gap that I think keeps a lot of people up at night. 10,000 baby boomers turn 65 every day through 2030. Roughly 7 in 10 people will need some form of long-term care. And almost nobody plans for it the way they plan for college or for a house. There's no 529 for long-term care. There's no 30-year mortgage equivalent. The cost sits outside the retirement planning framework that most advisors use because it doesn't fit neatly into any model because of how personal it is. Now, if you live in California, our costs, surprise, surprise, higher than national medians. A private nursing home room in LA, $140,000 to $150,000. Home care rates are higher. And Medi-Cal, which covers long-term care for those who qualify, requires spending down assets to near poverty levels before you're eligible. And I get it. The planning conversation is uncomfortable, but it's essential. Long-term care insurance has gotten more expensive and harder to qualify for, but it's still the most direct hedge against catastrophic costs. Self-insuring means setting aside $200,000 to $500,000 specifically for potential care needs, money that sits outside your standard retirement projection. Hybrid life insurance policies offer some sort of a middle ground where the premium isn't wasted if you never need care. The worst strategy, though, is the one most people follow. Assume it won't happen to them and deal with it when it arrives. $131,000 a year for a private nursing home room. Dealing with it means liquidating retirement savings at exactly the moment you really can't afford to. And that often forces a home sale. It depletes the surviving spouse's assets, and it eliminates the inheritance that took a lifetime to build. And I'm not pitching a product here. I'm not saying one solution is the right solution for you because, again, this is a conversation you should have with your family and your advisor. I'm just stating that there's a math problem here. And if you ignore the math problem, if you haven't modeled long-term care into your retirement plan, you will likely find yourself in a situation. Hopefully you don't. Hopefully you never have to do this. Hopefully you are healthy through your life. But you can find yourself in a situation where your family and yourself are made worse off financially, meaning it's a difficult conversation, but it's a conversation you need to have today. All right, everybody, that does it for another week of Invest Talk. Justin and I thank you for listening and encourage you to tell your friends and family members about our free podcast downloads. 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
4: Breaking news at Town Hall. I'm Bob Agnew in Washington. President Trump said yesterday his administration has entered a sweeping agreement with Venezuela that could give the U.S. access to vast amounts of untapped oil reserves.
5: President Trump, in a social media post announcing the agreement, said it was negotiated by Secretary of State Marco Rubio, Defense Secretary Pete Hegseth, and Venezuela's acting president, Delcio Rodriguez. Rodriguez's government said in a statement, the deal involves development of 17 fields with a proven potential of 65 billion barrels. It said the agreement could draw $100 billion in investment into Venezuela's oil industry and yield over $209 billion in taxes for Caracas. Bernie Bennett reporting.
4: Experts warn that you should not expect a significant drop in U.S. gasoline prices soon, despite access to all that oil. Arkansas Senator Tom Cotton says there is no need to rush and get into a bad deal with the Iranian regime just to bring the war to an end.
6: We can continue to keep that pressure on. We can keep the strait, certainly the southern side of the Strait of Hormuz, open to make sure we're getting out enough oil to keep gas prices under control for Americans. There's no reason for us to strike any kind of bad deal with the revolutionary fanatics in charge of Iran who have been trying to kill Americans for 47 years.
4: Cotton told the Salem Radio Network this week the U.S. should continue targeting entities that help Iran evade sanctions, especially those involved in oil exports. The Centers for Medicare and Medicaid Services is blocking more than $1 billion in potentially improper Medicare lab payments.
7: Dr. Oz, who heads the agency, says labs billed Medicare for tests that were never performed on patients to the tune of $1.6 billion. More than 150 lab providers have been booted from the program for alleged fraud. The Centers for Medicare and Medicaid Services says some of these labs perform tests that patients didn't even need. AI is now being used to flag suspicious billing patterns.
4: That's correspondent Laura Winters. More at
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22: And I'm Monica Ricks in the Bloomberg Newsroom. Here are some of the stories we're watching. President Trump says the U.S. has secured a majority control of Venezuela's oil reserves, calling it the biggest oil deal in world history. The president announcing on social media the country will provide about 65 billion barrels of its reserves at cost. But the move's considered unprecedented, and critics say could come with legal challenges. Federal Reserve Chairman Kevin Warsh's speech yesterday in Wyoming has now set up the central bank's September policy meeting as a pivotal moment in its mission to take inflation. Warsh warned price pressures have yet to meaningfully slow.
23: The Fed's price stability objective of 2%, as measured by the PCE price index, is a firm, fixed target. Achieving both sides of our mandate over the medium term is not an either-or proposition.
22: But analysts say Warsh may have little option but to raise interest rates this year if inflation remains well above the central bank's 2% target. Right now it's at 3.7, driven by higher energy costs and soaring AI demand. Gene Musters with Deepwater Asset Management and says he believes we're in the third inning of the AI build-out, especially when it comes to NVIDIA.
24: From the demand side, it's just the speed of their chips that ultimately is what is driving all this, and that's what's allowing them to have this incredible pricing leverage. Kind of next year, probably 20-30% potential pricing increase on some of their products. They basically have the best stuff in town.
22: NVIDIA wowed investors last week with a blowout earnings report, scoring its second largest one-day gain by any stock in history. Shares of sports betting companies like DraftKings and Flutter Entertainment were up to end the trading week after prediction market Kalshi faced a setback in a U.S. appeals court. Bloomberg's Charlie Pellet explains.
25: Nevada gaming officials can continue cracking down on sports prediction markets like Kalshi as if they are unlicensed sports books. The U.S. Court of Appeals for the Ninth Circuit said it disagreed with Kalshi's overly broad reading of federal commodity law, affirming a lower court ruling to dissolve an injunction against cracking down on its sports offerings. States have been arguing that sports event contracts are glorified betting subject to their regulations. Charlie Pellet, Bloomberg Radio.
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34: Welcome to the Bloomberg Law Show. I'm June Grosso. Ahead in this hour, Meta's landmark $18 billion settlement. How good is the deal for the states? As Trump races ahead without permissions, the courts can't catch up. And an Air Force officer is criminally charged for calling for Trump's impeachment.
37: This is a major breakthrough, a milestone moment, a watershed moment.
0: Because when it comes to protecting our children's mental health, there is no time to lose.
34: That's California Attorney General Rob Bonta describing the settlement where Meta will pay up to $18 billion and put stronger child safety guardrails on its platforms to end a California social media addiction trial and resolve the claims of 48 states that Meta deliberately designed features to hook teenagers. Under the deal, the social media giant will implement a series of design changes for users under 18, including limiting the time they can spend on Instagram and Facebook to 2 hours a day, blocking the apps from midnight to 6 a.m., and disabling features such as like counts. But this doesn't close the book on social media addiction litigation for Meta. It still faces thousands of similar lawsuits brought by individuals, school districts, and Native American tribes. Joining me is an expert in internet law, Eric Goldman, a professor at the Santa Clara University School of Law and co-director of the High Tech Law Institute. This is being called a landmark settlement. AG Bonta said they got as much and perhaps more than they could have in litigation. I mean, how do you view it?
1: The settlement amount is a huge absolute number. There's no doubt that this is a major financial landmark. At the same time, this number is not a number that materially changes Meta's business. I don't want to say it's pocket change for them, but it's a quarter of their 2025 net income. In other words, they can afford this. And also, I would point out that Meta was subject to a judgment in New Mexico that ordered cumulatively roughly $1 billion of damages against Meta. And New Mexico's roughly 0.6% of the U.S. population. If you were to multiply that billion-dollar judgment in New Mexico by the 0.6 population, actually the $17 billion number looks smaller than we might expect.
34: Bonta said that the money was secondary. What was important was the changes that Meta has agreed to make. Do you think those changes are significant?
1: The changes are important in part because Meta has resisted them for quite some time. And Meta has obviously flipped internally and decided that they could live with these particular changes. So the state AGs were able to accomplish something that regulators around the globe have had difficulty forcing Meta to do. What's less clear is if these changes are in the best interest of the constituents that the state attorneys general seek to serve. We don't know if any of these changes solve the, quote, mental health crisis. We don't know if any of these changes materially benefit any population of users. Simply put, we don't have science to back up that these changes solve any problem. And we also don't know if these changes will cause other users to have new problems because of the restrictions. In other words, the state attorneys general are gambling that these changes are beneficial to users without having the science to back it up. And we'll find out if they're right or wrong. But if they're wrong, then we're going to have a lot of people who actually have been harmed by this agreement.
34: Will you explain how the changes in the platforms are going to work in practice? Because the effectiveness hinges on knowing how old users actually are.
1: I describe these categories of restrictions as segregate and suppress. The first step is to segregate the user population between adults and minors. And then the second step is to suppress some resources for the minor population. This agreement codifies that approach. In order to do the segregation, Meta has agreed to deploy age authentication on its user base. And the agreement has very detailed specific provisions about how that age authentication is going to work. Among other things, something that really was interesting to me is that the agreement contemplates that age authentication will never be perfect. And it actually provides error rates where Meta can make mistakes and still be in compliance with the agreement. This is really central to the question because it means that there will be some minors who will not be protected by this agreement because of those error rates. And I don't see that as a flaw, but it's actually a big concession by regulators to even admit that that could happen.
34: This deal came in the second week of a jury trial in California that posed enormous risks for Meta. I mean, juries ruled against them in two prior cases, one in New Mexico and one in California. What do you think pushed them to settle?
1: Well, obviously, the settlement has been in the works for many days, if not for weeks or even months, because it's so long and detailed, and it required the agreement of 51 different state AGs. So this agreement didn't just happen because this trial has been going poorly. This conversation is much longer standing than that. But I don't know exactly what caused Meta to flip on this particular issue, but this is a standard practice for Meta that they will push and fight against restrictions until they decide it's somehow in their interest, and then they're all in and they're like super excited about it. And as the agreement reflects, and they want everyone else on the same program too. Like they're like, okay, we've decided here's what the industry should do. We'll be the first, but make sure everyone else goes on the program as well. So I don't know what caused Meta to reach that point where they decided enough is enough, but it isn't some new thing. It's something that obviously has been on their minds for a while.
34: The deal includes the appointment of an independent auditor to oversee compliance, someone who can issue their own recommendations and report findings to the states. Do you think that that's sufficient to ensure compliance by Meta? Because I remember some years ago when Meta was still Facebook, it didn't comply with agreements with the FTC over users' data privacy.
1: Yeah, Meta has a history of having independent auditors that have had no real impact on its business. And so I'm guessing Meta thinks it got a little bit of a fast one here, that the state AGs are going to think this independent auditor is going to dictate things to Meta. And I'm guessing Meta is thinking it will dictate to the independent auditor.
34: Eric, so Meta said the framework will only work if all our peers join us. Because teens move fluidly across dozens of apps, we need an industry-wide solution. Is that what this is really about?
1: This is a Meta-specific issue. Meta really, really does not like being obligated to comply with laws that its competitors don't also have to comply with. So Meta is less resistant to legal compliance. It's more willing to accept that the regulators can tell it how to run its business, but only if, in Meta's mind, it's a level playing field. So it was absolutely critical to Meta in this case that if it settled, it was going to drag along its competitors, whether they really wanted to be dragged along or not, to the same deal, so that teens can't just check out a Meta, go to the competitor down the information superhighway and get a better deal there, and Meta then is at a competitive disadvantage. And it mattered so much to Meta that they did two things of interest. The first is that it agreed to restrict minors' usage of Meta even more if other competitors agreed to the same restrictions. So that's a carrot for the state AGs to go out and get even greater alleged protection for minors if they can get the competitors under that program. The second thing is that Meta conditioned a large chunk of the payments on the state AGs going out and getting the competitors under the same program. In other words, essentially, Meta has now deputized the state AGs as its police against its competitors and is paying them to do its dirty work. So the state AGs might think that this is a win, but Meta is also looking at this as, we got the state AGs to go off and harass our competitors, and we're willing to pay them to do that.
34: And the California AG did say they'll be going after Meta's competitors next.
0: Meta is part of the industry, a major player in the industry, but there's a bigger ecosystem that we will not be satisfied until we address all of the problems in the entire industry. So we are going to focus on TikTok. We are going to focus on Snap.
34: So TikTok and Snap and probably YouTube will be pressured to make similar deals.
1: The competitors may not like this deal at all, but now Meta and the state AGs are collaborating together against these other competitors. So I can assure you that YouTube and Snap and TikTok reading this agreement, at each line, you could just see the anger bar rising in their heads, because this is an agreement that's against their interest. They had no say in the agreement. And now Meta is throwing hundreds of millions of dollars at this problem to try to get the state AGs to bind them.
34: And Meta is still facing thousands of other lawsuits.
1: This settlement doesn't apply to any of the other pending litigation that's been brought by the school districts the Native American tribes, and by individual victims, of which there are thousands of individual victims who've already sued Meta. And that's why there's a large overhang of additional legal risk that it still needs to resolve. This settlement doesn't have any bearing on that.
34: Do you have any First Amendment concerns about this settlement?
1: The agreement represents the concession of Meta of certain editorial decisions that it traditionally had the prerogative to make. And it's interesting and a little uncomfortable that the state attorneys general have bound Meta to that. In a sense, part of the bargain for price was the state AGs getting remedies that might very well have not been available to it in court because of the restrictions on free speech. Essentially, the state AGs are controlling how Meta talks with its users. So there's something disquieting about the idea that Meta and the state AGs have agreed to what are fundamentally restrictions on Meta's freedom to publish, especially when we don't even know if that's constitutionally permitted. One possibility, this agreement will look really weird if that question gets answered by the Supreme Court. And the Supreme Court says that states have no power to dictate how online publishers present content to users. Meta has agreed to that. And it might very well be that that agreement is based on an unconstitutional premise.
34: It's more complicated than it initially seems. Thanks so much, Eric. That's Professor Eric Goldman of Santa Clara University Law School. Coming up next, President Trump keeps racing ahead and the courts can't catch up. I'm June Grosso, and you're listening to Bloomberg.
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28: The people that are opposing the ballroom are people that, in my opinion, are very disloyal to our country, very, very disloyal to our country. And I think we're doing very well. We're way ahead of schedule.
29: And that's important because President Trump is racing to construct the 90,000-square-foot ballroom with a 250-person crew working 20 hours a day, 7 days a week, to keep the project ahead of schedule. Speed is essential because Trump is racing against the courts, and so far, he's outrunning them. The project has moved ahead without any input from Congress or the public, and despite two courts ruling that Trump was flouting the law. And Chief Justice John Roberts has given Trump the go-ahead to outrun the Supreme Court as well. He can keep building his ballroom while the justices take more time to consider the issue. This isn't a new scenario for Trump. He's been acting first and then daring the courts to catch up with him since he took office for the second time. Joining me is James Fander, a professor at Northwestern Law School. James, does the Chief Justice's interim order tell us anything about how the full Supreme Court is going to look at this issue?
31: I don't think we learned much from the order that the Chief issued. It seems to me like just a request for some additional time, suggesting the court's taking the issue seriously, but hasn't yet found its way to a resolution.
29: So you've had two lower courts ruling that the ballroom project is probably illegal, but work was allowed to continue. I mean, why was work allowed to continue when they're saying that it's illegal?
31: I think it was an attempt to accommodate the national security concerns that are associated with the proposed construction below ground. The government took the position, both in the district court and the appellate court, that the below ground construction was separable from the ballroom construction, and that the below ground construction had all sorts of security implications, bunkers and emergency medical care facilities and that sort of thing. Very difficult for a court to second guess those kinds of concerns, especially when the government is basically admitting down below anyway, that the ballroom part of the project is separable from the below ground national security or security part of the project. So the government pitched the matter to the lower courts, I believe, as a situation where we can do this below ground thing without prejudice to the eventual construction of a ballroom above ground, and we can figure out what the legality of that is down the road. But in the meantime, we've already gotten this far with the national security below ground work, so let's continue with that. And I think that's why both courts agreed that the below ground work could continue, thinking that they would retain some control over the ultimate shape of the above ground ballroom. Now the government's taking the position, of course, that the above ground ballroom is integral with the below ground security concerns that led to the continuation of the construction in the first place.
29: I mean, what we had here was President Trump knocking down the East Wing before anybody could blink their eyes. I mean, it was there one day. It seemed like it was down the next day.
31: So 3 days, yeah.
29: So he took that action without any authorization, and it's done. So what do the courts do to catch up to him? You know, it's over.
31: So in terms of restoring the East Wing, I think you're right that it is done. And the question is, now what is the proper response architecturally and historically to the scars that have been created in this place that belongs to the public, to the government? It is within the control and stewardship of the Congress of the United States. And that's a question that is not easy to answer. There's no way to unring the bell or restore the East Wing. And I don't think anybody believes that what we should do is return to the best reconstruction or recreation of the East Wing we could find. I think the question is the legality of ongoing construction. And I think the lower courts, at least with some justification, view that ongoing construction project as unlawful because not lawfully approved by Congress, and therefore subject to limitation, control, injunction, and so forth. And then the question is, once that injunction takes hold, what will be the shape of the project going forward if President Trump is required to secure the approvals and authorizations that he said he was going to get when he started making noise about the ballroom and never got, you know, because he decided he wanted to do it his own way without anyone else playing a part in the magnificent ballroom he was about to create?
29: Isn't this sending a message that illegal behavior is being rewarded? You get to complete your ballroom, even though what you've done is illegal because you've gone this far already. This is a pattern, and it happens in immigration cases. It happens in grant cases. It happens over and over again. When the courts finally get involved, it's too late. It's all over.
31: No, it's true. And what I call the first mover advantage that the president enjoys as a, you know, executive or commander in chief means that he can take action and proceed on the assumption that it's lawful until somebody tells him otherwise. I think that's been his basic MO. And in past presidencies, not in every case, obviously, but presidents showed a great deal more restraint in this shadow of uncertain law. I think this president prefers to move in the shadow of uncertain law. And even when there's no uncertainty at all, if he believes that either the Constitution or some other grant of authority allows him to take the action, then he will take it and turn the rest of it over to the lawyers. And we've seen it, as you say, time and again in the immigration space, the removal of aliens under the Alien Enemies Act. We've seen it with the dismantling of the USAID. We've seen it with the discharge of employees from positions in the executive branch without due process of law. If there were questions about the legality, there's a way to have a legal proceeding to determine whether a person properly holds an office. But instead, President Trump would rather fire now and litigate later. And that has been, I think, quite the pattern of his presidency.
29: Well, it continues to work well for him. The Supreme Court seems to continue expanding presidential power. Is there any reason to think that it will limit him in this case with the White House ballroom?
31: There, I think, is reason to think that the Supreme Court will be concerned about President Trump's violation of appropriations limitations that Congress has imposed upon him. I'm not sure that his role as the unitary executive under Article 2 will be understood to override appropriations restrictions. So that may be a place where

0: minor alterations and improvements in the language of the relevant statute to the White House that are what you might call presidential vanity projects. You know, the installation by FDR of a swimming pool indoors, the use of that pool by JFK, the decision to close the pool by Richard Nixon and put, you know, a one-lane bowling alley in the White House, and the decision by Gerald Ford to create an outdoor swimming pool. These are all relatively modest changes that don't really change the footprint of the White House or the appearance of it. Nothing to compare, obviously, to a $400 million ballroom project of the kind that's currently underway. And so it's hard for the current project to fit within that tradition of alteration improvements that we've seen in the past. And for that reason, it may be that the Supreme Court pushes back a bit.
1: Does it make a difference that Trump says that private donations are paying for the ballroom, although some reporting shows that public funds are covering more than half the cost?
0: Yeah, that's a good question. And I was puzzled by that myself a bit because one of the claims being made here is that the National Park Service collects appropriated funds for use in connection with National Park Service projects. And so this relevant statute characterizes those donated funds as appropriated. And so the government has kind of cobbled together an argument that goes like this: once the money has been collected and placed in the vault of the National Park Service, it's now appropriated funds, and the authorization to use appropriated funds that appears elsewhere in federal law can be stitched together with those donations and create the appearance that these funds have been, in fact, appropriated for the use that they have been put to. I think that's a very difficult argument to make in the end, given the jealousy with which the Congress of the United States guards its appropriation powers. And it's uncertain, I think, whether that kind of argument will be accepted by the Supreme Court, but that's the argument. You know, there's been nothing on this scale before in terms of donated funds put to the uses that they are being put to here. And it's at least very hard for me to see how this could be considered the kind of congressional control that we normally associate with the appropriations process.
1: What would be the best outcome, the best case scenario for those who want to see supervision and independent oversight of the construction of the ballroom?
0: So, if you were concerned about construction of a ballroom and you wanted the best possible outcome you could get, then it seems a remand to the district court is going to be required, and that's going to, you know, require the district court to continue to oversee the project. I mean, one possibility is a hold on above ground construction, and that's all that's really on the table right now. Put a hold on above ground construction while we conduct the necessary assessments and run through the necessary authorization and approval processes. That could all be handled as expeditiously as possible. I assume that President Trump might want to try to get all that done before the November election cycle, but it's obviously up to him to decide how he wants to secure that approval. And then once approvals have been granted, then the project could continue. And I don't necessarily see it as delaying the completion or leaving a hole in the ground. It seems to me like everybody's going to say at the end of the day, let's do it. Let's just not do exactly all of that. Or maybe we can scale it back. Or in a sense, maybe it can refer to the pre-existing East Wing in some way that reminds us that it used to be there. I don't know. Hard to predict how it might shake out. But without consultation, you're not going to get anything but Trump's vision, obviously.
1: And there is no indication as to when the Supreme Court will rule. It's been great getting your insights, James. Thanks so much. That's Professor James Fender of Northwestern Law School. Coming up next on the Bloomberg Law Show, an Air Force major is facing criminal charges after calling for Trump's impeachment. I'm June Grosso, and you're listening to Bloomberg.
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7: And I'm Ed Kalenge in the Bloomberg Newsroom. Here are some of the stories we're watching. President Trump says the U.S. has secured majority control of Venezuela's oil reserves, calling it the biggest oil deal in world history. Chris Kennedy covers economic statecraft for Bloomberg Economics and says it's a risky deal.
8: What happens when there is an eventual democratic transition in Venezuela? Will a new democratically elected government honor such a deal made a 100-year lease with the U.S.? What does that signal to oil companies that are considering investing in Venezuela?
7: Bloomberg's Chris Kennedy says the plan represents an unparalleled modern-day intervention into the economy of a South American country. Critics say it could be vulnerable to legal challenges. Federal Reserve Chairman Kevin Warsh's speech yesterday in Wyoming has now set up the central bank's September policy meeting as a pivotal moment in its mission to tame inflation. Kevin Gordon is head of macro research and strategy at Schwab.
9: The fact that you did get this more laid out scenario in his economic analysis, I think, is really him catching up to what the rest of the committee has been doing, talking about maybe not explicitly his pure reaction function, but at least talking about how he's seeing the economy. What are the drivers? Business investment being a strong one. Our financial conditions restrictive, him not seeing that right now, especially even with weakness in housing and agriculture. He made that specific call out, even though you're seeing weakness there. And that's where rate cuts would help. He's not seeing that as a case to be made that the broader economy is under this pressure from Fed policy right now.
7: Schwab's Kevin Gordon on Bloomberg this week, and analysts say Warsh may have little option but to raise interest rates this year if inflation remains well above the central bank's 2% target. Mark Walter's investment empire sought to offer public assurances this week about its dealings as federal investigators probe his businesses. Yet signs of unease are bubbling up across the financial world. Regional lenders Truist and Fifth Third have paused distribution of products tied to Walter's biggest insurance company. The U.S. scrutiny has also delayed a landmark deal that's said to inject $10 billion into TWG, leaving it in limbo more than a year after it was announced. The developments are the latest signs of mounting pressure on Walter's sprawling collection of businesses as concerns that initially centered on transactions involving his insurers begin to ripple outward. Global news 24 hours a day and whenever you want it with Bloomberg News Now. I'm Ed Kalenge. This is Bloomberg.
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19: Is there something he's trying to say?
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24: With SRN News, I'm Bob Agnew in Washington. Congress may be able to avoid another disruptive government shutdown just as lawmakers head into campaign season. The House expected to vote this coming week on a Senate-passed continuing resolution that would keep the federal government funded temporarily. The measure will need a two-thirds majority under House rules, but it's likely to happen as it passes Senate with strong bipartisan support as well. That seems to bode well for it passing. Candidates in it, neither party want the embarrassment of a government shutdown as they're heading into the midterms. Also, at SRNnews.com, Arkansas Republican Senator Tom Cotton this week discussed efforts to maintain economic pressure on Iran. He told the Salem Radio Network the U.S. should continue targeting entities to help Iran evade sanctions, especially any involved in oil exports and activities connected to the Iranian Revolutionary Guard. This is SRN News.
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40: On July 1st, at a protest on the steps of the U.S. Capitol, Air Force Major Jason Watson, dressed in his uniform, called for the impeachment of President Trump for ordering military action against foreign countries like Iran.
41: When the President of the United States orders military action against foreign countries, absent an emergency scenario where American interests are under imminent, dire threat, as was done with Venezuela, Cuba, and Iran, that's an unconstitutional usurpation of Congress's authority and a violation of the War Powers Clause. These violations resulted in the deaths of 13 service members and injuries of hundreds more. For this, the President and Vice President must be impeached, convicted, and removed.
40: After Watson, who served in the Air Force for 17 years, repeated his criticism of Trump on CNN, he was criminally charged under the Uniform Code of Military Justice with violating Article 88 for contemptuous remarks about Trump, violating Article 92 for disobeying orders, and violating Article 133 for conduct unbecoming an officer. The Article 88 contemptuous remarks charges are exceedingly rare, so much so that there have only been a few instances since the modern code of military justice was enacted 75 years ago. Joining me is Joshua Kastenberg, a professor at the University of New Mexico Law School and a former judge and lawyer in the U.S. Air Force. Josh, let's start with the charges under Article 88 of the Uniform Code of Military Justice, which prohibits officers from using contemptuous words against the president, the vice president, Congress, and other U.S. representatives.
1: Well, those charges, first of all, they're quite ancient. They go back to, in a sense, Thomas Jefferson, when the first Articles of War were being rewritten from the British. And one of the things that was changed from the British article to what we now know as Article 88 is the U.S. limited it to the chain of command in the military. So it's an old charge. It's a charge that has been used in a very selective manner over the years. You know, you can go back to the Vietnam War. There was a lieutenant calling Lyndon Johnson a war criminal. And then you can jump ahead to the president, and we've got this major who's making disparaging words against the president. But there have been hundreds of others who've done it and haven't been charged.
40: What's the standard used to determine whether the remarks are contemptuous?
1: So remarks tend to be considered contemptuous if they're made in a manner that would undermine confidence and the reliability of the chain of command. And so you can go back, for example, to the Vietnam War, and there was this Army captain, and he was a noted dermatologist. He was training corpsmen. His name was Captain Levy. And he started advising students who were, you know, enlisted members in the United States Army's Medical Corps not to go to Vietnam by arguing that it was an imperialistic, it was a white man's war, it was making the rich richer, it was immoral and unconstitutional. And, you know, he had a position of authority over them. And so he was convicted in a court-martial. It went all the way up to the United States Supreme Court, and the Supreme Court upheld the conviction in a case we know as Parker versus Levy. Today, I think one of the things the defense counsel will raise is the idea that this major would undermine the chain of command and military discipline is unprovable, and that is a burden on the government to have to prove.
40: Does the prosecution have to show that what he said was contemptuous rather than just critical? And what's the line?
1: Well, yeah, I mean, you're absolutely right in asking that question. Words have meaning, and they particularly have meaning in the law. The prosecution has to prove beyond a reasonable doubt that the words were contemptuous. So what might separate the major from, say, Lieutenant Howe in 1967, who stood outside of Fort Bliss with a sandwich board calling Lyndon Johnson a war criminal, is that it's unclear to me whether the major engaged in any superfluous, mean-spirited name-calling and rather just exercised what he believed his prerogative to warn Congress about conditions in the military and how the chain of command might be acting in an unconstitutional manner. That might not clear the hurdle of contempt, but I suspect it will.
40: People in the military don't have the same First Amendment rights that the rest of us do.
1: No, you're absolutely correct. I mean, one of the things that you learn is that you are surrendering to the federal government some of your free speech rights, and that includes the right to be politically engaged in a military status. But, you know, this administration has done more to water down the political military barrier. And they've instead politicized the military to an unusual degree, that they've set an example that it's okay to cross the line. And you see it in the speeches that Secretary of Defense Hegseth has made to uniformed personnel, the speeches the president makes at the academy graduations, and just basically their public comments and the overuse of the military to promote the president's ideology. There's no equal to that in my lifetime. And so I suspect one of the things that this major's attorneys are going to argue is that it's the president himself who's moved the definitions of what political activity and contemptuous language are, and therefore that is the standard by which our client must be judged, and therefore they can't prove beyond a reasonable doubt he's guilty of contempt.
40: There are 10 charges in all under three articles. Tell us about the other charges.
1: So Article 92 is a failure to obey lawful orders or regulations, and I can tell you that demonstrating in a military uniform for any cause without permission, whether it's for wildlife preservation, children's rights, or a political rally that's partisan. If you don't have permission to be in uniform and you're part of it, you've crossed the line. Now, again, selective prosecution is something that I'm sure the defense counsel in this case will raise, because they'll point out the fact that the president has used the military at his partisan rallies. No one there has been prosecuted, so we'll see what happens. As for Article 133, that's the easiest of all the charges to prove. It's called conduct unbecoming an officer and a gentleman, and it basically throws it out to the court-martial whether or not this major crossed the line. The prosecution doesn't really have to prove that there's a threat to good order and discipline. It's just rather whether or not this major has crossed the line against the norms and become something of a criminal embarrassment to the military. I mean, the classic line of that is an officer who goes and does something legal like gambling, but falls into debt and can't pay the debt back. But you do see examples of conduct unbecoming an officer and a gentleman for lots of different things that are ordinarily legal. I think of all the charges, this is the easiest to prove, but this major's attorneys are going to argue that their client is selectively prosecuted in violation of his constitutional rights.
40: It hasn't actually been decided yet whether Major Watson will have to face trial.
1: Yeah, well, the thing is that he's held in pretrial confinement, which is very unusual for an officer. I mean, even officers who are accused of violent crimes, like rape, generally don't end up being placed in pretrial confinement. So first we have to wait and see whether a military judge, or if they go and try to file in U.S. District Court, whether a U.S. District Court judge would order him released from pretrial confinement under the argument that, look, he's not a threat to good order and discipline. He hasn't committed a violent crime. He's not charged with espionage. This is just something that normal human beings can do in the United States. So even before we were to get to a trial, that could become an issue. Then this has to go through the military's equivalent of a grand jury. That's done by one individual. It's not really a grand jury, but it's the equivalent of a grand jury. It's a pretrial investigation. And then and only then would a senior military officer known as a general court-martial convening authority, and usually those are major generals or, you know, rear admirals, upper half or higher, lieutenant generals, four-star generals and the like, able to convene a general court-martial against this major. So it's a process. And one of the things that makes this process different is that I think the government has opened the door to the possibility of the defense counsel being able to stop this process in its tracks through some sort of appeal.
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0: Ready for a night of laughs without the dirty jokes? 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
4: 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Black Entertainment Television had me for 9 seasons. I know the line with my black brothers and sisters. Here's the line. Dr. Martin Luther King, President Obama, and hearing. You know, black folks very proud of the hearing. They let you know, I heard that. They're very proud.
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24: Breaking news at Town Hall. I'm Bob Agnew in Washington. Poor weather has temporarily hampered aerial rescue operations in Nepal as the search for thousands of missing people in areas devastated by catastrophic flash floods along the border with China. It is a fourth day. Rescue workers and military personnel have been working around the clock. Correspondent Victoria Milko reports from a busy military aid relief site.
8: Sites that's been set up as a makeshift place for people to come. We're seeing helicopters coming and going, delivering aid, sometimes bringing people that they find in the search and rescue efforts. You see military officials everywhere right now. There's people that have rappel gear as if they're going to go into the field on the next helicopter. We have people waiting outside the perimeter, looking at lists to see if their family members' names on there for the lost or rescued.
24: And close to 700 people known to be dead. 3,000 are still missing and unaccounted for. Arkansas Senator Tom Cotton told the Salem Radio Network he expects the country of Iran to try and launch an October surprise to throw off the election.
9: The leaders in Iran certainly take note of American politics and our political calendar.
24: He also says China's been helping Iran with its oil supply. Jurors in the Lindsey Clancy murder trial home for the weekend.
10: Jurors have been excused for the day after not reaching a verdict in the Lindsey Clancy murder trial in Plymouth, Massachusetts. Clancy's defense attorney, Kevin Reddington, says jurors asked to see the bloody knife that Clancy used in an attempt to take her own life and bags of pill bottles during Friday's deliberations. Jurors must decide if Clancy is criminally responsible for killing her 3 children. Reddington says he can't predict the outcome.
11: No, I have no idea. They work hard. It's been a long trial, and I have faith in the jury system.
10: He also says it does not surprise him that the jury went home and was not sequestered.
24: And that report from correspondent Lisa Dwyer. More of these stories at townhall.com.
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24: A federal judge has once again paused President Trump's effort to change how mail-in ballots are handled, and that's creating a few new question marks heading into the midterm elections. Those ballots are just soon to be sent out to voters. Correspondent Ken Lorman has more.
13: The judge issued a temporary nationwide two-week injunction blocking implementation of the administration's postal service order. The rule is intended to strengthen election safeguards by requiring states to submit voter rolls for verification before certain mail ballots are delivered.
24: The Food and Drug Administration has given Juul Labs a go-ahead to sell a new version of its e-cigarette and tobacco and menthol-flavored pods, marking another win for the company after it got clearance last year to keep its vapes on U.S. store shelves. The regulator said Friday that the company's new Juul 2 products offer greater benefits to the health of the population than risks. Breaking news at townhall.com. Federal Reserve Chair Kevin Warsh signaled on Friday the Federal Reserve is not ruling out an interest rate hike.
15: And while this summer's PCE and CPI readings were better than expected, they do not tell me that underlying trends have meaningfully improved.
24: Warsh opting for a less is more approach in communicating in his first few months on the job, and he emphasized his commitment to not giving forward guidance for the most part. Trade tensions remain high between the U.S. and Canada, the Commerce Secretary Howard Lutnick telling reporters talks collapsed because of Canadian politics.
16: So there's the Sovereignty Party trying to run, and they're in the lead in Quebec. And so this was Mark Carney manufacturing something that would try to keep them from winning.
24: So Lutnick says that Canada's Prime Minister Mark Carney actually thinks fighting with Washington about trade makes for good politics in this election season. You'll find more of these stories at townhall.com.
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23: Arthritis sucks, and there isn't too much you can do in a minimally invasive way, right? Or at least so we thought. Lots,
25: you know,
23: of
25: how
23: pills,
25: many Kim, let's remember we were going to try to do the ping ponging.
23: We did.
25: So I'm gonna hit you with something.
23: Uh-oh. I do that. You can see it in my hand. I do. So I have it in my thumb. I have arthritis, no joke.
25: I know. 25% of U.S. adults, that's maybe conservative, have arthritis. So 25%. So that's like, what, 60 million Americans? That's a ton. And it costs a lot of money. So what do you think of that?
23: It does. Oh, my goodness. And we you either have pills or you have Voltaren. I am a big fan of Voltaren, constantly rubbing it on my thumb, which is crazy. My dad actually had it bad enough that he got the embolization on his hands. And remember Dr. Okuno from Japan?
25: Mm-hmm.
23: And he talked about getting the embolization in his hands. I don't qualify yet because I can't quite not move it, but at least I know it's there. When I'm ready. And Dr. Daniel Nathanson, who is joining us today, he's right here in San Francisco, and he trained with Dr. Okuno, the pioneer of doing the what's called embolization, artery embolization of the hand, minimally invasive, cutting off those faulty collateral vessels that are causing the inflammation or feeding the inflammation. So that's exciting.
25: It's definitely going to be an interesting conversation, because I imagine there are a lot of skeptics out there. When I look at embolizing things, I do it when I put a hole in an artery and we need to shut it down, or there's a problem with an aneurysm that we treated where there's an artery that's feeding it and making it grow. So yeah, we're not, the beauty of this show, right, called Breakthrough Ideas. And so this is kind of a breakthrough, or it is a breakthrough. So looking forward to having this conversation. It should be a fun, spirited time.
23: But being someone who treats PAD and telling your patients, grow those collateral vessels, grow those collateral vessels, then you're thinking, oh God, we're going to embolize the vessels. And
25: yeah, the vessel, the artery is there for a reason, right? Like, it's going to that point for a reason. So this is obviously a very highly skilled group of folks that know exactly what, pinpointing kind of how, we localize radiation for folks with cancer. So you really have to figure out where that artery is going, what tissue bed it's supplying, muscle group, nerve, whatever, and try to knock it out. So this is gonna be a fun conversation, because I've got a lot of questions.
23: Okay, so let's kick off the conversation with a moment of inspiration.
0: Dr. John Phillips' spectacular vascular moment of inspiration.
25: So this is an interesting quote about just being a skeptic and getting it wrong. Because again, I imagine there's data out there for this, not a lot of randomized controlled trials and whatnot, but there's data. So this is a good conversation to have about, embolization. But so Steve Ballmer, who's behind Microsoft, I think one of the co-founders, his comment about the iPhone in 2007 was, quote, "There's no chance that the iPhone is going to make any significant, or is going to get any significant market share." So he got that wrong. Are we going to get this wrong? I don't know, because the iPhone is ubiquitous and, it started the smartphone revolution. So we'll see.
23: That's such a good quote, because you have to think about, well, who's the skeptic? Who's saying it's not working? Is it someone who is arguing for their own limitations and hoping that their influence will be the louder voice? Or is there truly evidence behind the fact that that particular innovation is not going to succeed?
25: I think you look at, if you dive into the data, I imagine that's probably like a lot of things that start out, right? I mean, make sure it's safe. It's small cohorts of patients, probably single center. So again, we all ask for more randomized controlled trials. I was just reading a randomized controlled trial about the different type of drugs that we use on balloons to treat blockages in the arteries in the thigh. Small patient population, small. I mean, so again, you interpret the science and the data, based on kind of the confines of who's designing the trial and what the question they're asking is, and how they're getting their answers. But nonetheless, I mean, I know people that have had the procedure, at least in the knee, and it's helped them. So what the heck? I mean, explore other locations. And I think that's what we're here to talk about.
23: What do you think, Dr. Nathanson?
1: Yeah, well, we've taken a very deep dive on the embolization techniques. The idea is that we are removing the problem vessels associated with inflammation. And I think of a lot of these conditions, arthritis is a state of chronic inflammation. So if you have a wound in the arm and it gets beefy and red and then you get healing, that's great. And once it's healed, then the inflammation goes away. But with arthritis, we don't have the capacity to grow back new cartilage or smooth out the bone. And so this inflammation has actually been shown to be destructive. It's not helpful in conditions of chronic arthritis. And if we can target the abnormal blood vessels, reduce the number of abnormal blood vessels, then we can directly impact the inflammation. And there is now a lot of data and a lot of our personal experience to suggest that this is really effective. But I agree, it's there are going to be skeptics out there. We're trying to, as a vascular surgeon or cardiologist, preserve blood flow, not block blood flow. So it's a bit counterintuitive, and I think is the basis for a great conversation. So I'm
23: Yes,
1: happy
23: and
1: to be here today.
23: we started the conversation about artery embolization a little more than a year ago. So looking forward to hearing more from Dr. Daniel Nathanson coming up next in the break, where he's going to share maybe some of the new data with us. Also, being a vascular surgeon looking to protect blood flow, and yet he's taking it away. We're going to find out a little bit more about the science behind that. So that's next. Stay with us right here on the Heart of Innovation. Don't go away.
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25: Welcome back, everybody. Thanks for joining us. It also is a beautiful day here in Columbus, Ohio, as is evidently in San Francisco. In fact, I thought, Kim, you were going to start singing "It's a Beautiful Day in the Neighborhood" for Mr. Rogers. We can do that later. But let's get back to the conversation with Dr. Nathanson about embolization. Can you lay the groundwork for us? What does embolization mean? What are we talking about? We're talking arteries, and just a little bit of history behind this process and how it evolved to where you're at right now.
1: Yeah, absolutely. So, Dr. Yuji Okuno in Japan was doing research into tumors and cancer, and interventional radiologists will frequently do a procedure where they release very small particles to the area of the abnormal blood vessels to block those blood vessels. And that release of particles to block blood vessels is embolization. And that's what we mean by embolization, blocking abnormal blood vessels. And what we found is that with tumors and with arthritis, there are these factors called cytokines that are growth factors that are produced in the setting of inflammation. And it's very similar to cancer. And the growth factors lead to the development of these abnormal blood vessels in a process that we call neoangiogenesis. So these abnormal blood vessels are developing, and he saw that he had a patient with a tumor, but also with arthritis. And he saw that the blush, you see a blush when you do the angiogram, sort of like a cloud of dust appearance, was similar in the area of arthritis than as in a tumor. So he came up with this idea that maybe if we embolize these abnormal blood vessels in the arthritis, then we can achieve impactful improvement in symptoms, including stiffness, pain, and function.
23: And so basically I have to ask the stupid question. How do these tumors and the fibroid, like what I had, and because you have uterine fibroid arterial embolization, I can't remember exactly what it's called, and arthritis, like how do they trick the body to grow these vessels? I mean, we can grow collateral vessels, right, to reroute blood flow around blocked arteries. Like that's doing really good things with every step you take. But how do these things that are not good for you end up attracting these blood vessels to grow and feed them?
1: Well, in cancer, the cancer itself is hijacking the body's normal mechanisms. There's times when additional blood growth can be useful in terms of wound healing or with collateralization around a blocked artery so that you get improved flow even when you have a blocked major artery. And those same mechanisms are hijacked in the setting of arthritis and cancer. And so the body with arthritis is trying to heal something. And the inflammation is, in most settings, a beneficial process where you're recruiting all these different factors that contribute to wound healing. But with arthritis, there's no healing going on, so the inflammation just stays, but the healing doesn't come along with it, and the inflammation itself becomes a problem.
25: So, Daniel, let me ask you this. We spend a lot of time on the show talking about collaterals and tiny little vessels that are kind of feeding areas of wounds, and that's a good thing, right? I mean, that blush that we see in a wound bed and on an angiogram that we're treating is a good thing. So it's a little bit counterintuitive for some of our listeners to say, well, wait a second, these vessels are good things, right? But I guess, and you said abnormal blood vessels. So how do you guys differentiate between those two?
1: Yeah, really good question. So, we have a patient. We need to verify that they have arthritis. We do a workup, and they meet certain criteria in terms of radiographic findings and findings on imaging studies. And then we decide, well, this patient is a good candidate for one of these embolization procedures. And then when we there's about seven or eight different branches that go to the knee joint. We sequentially catheterize each one of those branches, and we put a little bit of contrast dye into the branches, and we see a blush. And as I mentioned before, it's a cloud of dust appearance. And when we see that blush, then we do the embolization with particular types of particles that are designed to go through the normal vessels, preserve the normal vessels, and then block off the abnormal vessels. So, in terms of deciding which vessels to treat, it's generally based on what we see during the procedure.
23: And so Douglas, who's watching, and one of our PAD warriors is asking in our chat, just he wants to make sure we're not talking about cutting anything. We're literally talking about dropping particles, the mix of is it an antibiotic and the contrast dye that end up coming together and creating this formula that blocks the abnormal vessels?
1: Absolutely, Kim. So yes, the first part of that, the surgical incisions, this is a very small catheter. It's actually smaller than the catheters that we usually use for PAD. There's something called a sheath that makes that we use for access. We don't need to use a sheath. We just use a small catheter. It's just like an IV, a little bit bigger. And then we feed that down to the area of the knee. And we use the contrast. And then the second part of that question is, what do we use for the embolization? And all the original research was done actually with an antibiotic called imipenem. So if patients are not allergic to penicillin, then we'll use that imipenem, we'll mix it up with contrast, and we'll use that as our embolic agent. And the nice part of the imipenem is that it is dissolvable, what we call resorbable. So in the normal vessels, it'll just dissolve. But the abnormal vessels are very sensitive to being blocked for even a short period of time. So those ones will all go away. And along with those abnormal vessels, there are abnormal pain-conducting nerve fibers, and they also go away. So it's minimally invasive, and it's an advantage that we're able to use these particles that are able to dissolve, because it makes it much safer. You don't have to worry about them going to the wrong spot.
23: And Douglas is asking a follow-up question about how long it lasts. How long do they stay closed?
1: I'm really glad that you asked that question, Douglas. Really good question. There are millions and millions of knee injections that are done every year in this country, steroids or gel. And most of my patients who are interested in the GAE, the embolization procedure, have already had many of those injections. And they generally last a few months. And a typical story is, well, they last a few months, then the next one lasts 2 months, and then the next one lasts for a month, and then the next one doesn't work at all. And then pick up the phone and call Dr. Nathanson because I'm out of options. The nice thing about the embolization procedure is that it can last for 2 to 3 to 4 years. It's very durable as opposed to the injections. So, and I think the hypothesis is that it's because it gets at part of the root cause of the problem, which is the inflammation.
23: And coming up next, right here on the Heart of Innovation, we're going to find out where in the body this arthritis can be treated using these minimally invasive approaches. Hint, I mentioned them in the beginning, so stay with us right here on the Heart of Innovation on KDOW for more.
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25: Happy Saturday, everybody. A great day to take a walk, but man, if your knees are killing you or maybe your shoulder, it's a little bit more difficult. So continuing the conversation about embolization for arthritis. So Dr. Nathanson, let's talk about the indications here, right? So not everybody who has arthritis is going to want this procedure. It's typically a little bit more down the line and you've failed some other treatment options, correct?
1: Yeah, absolutely. We do what's called a WOMAC questionnaire, which is about 30 or 40 questions, and it's a 0 to 4 scale in things like getting out of the car, walking up and down the stairs. When are you having pain? Is it at night? How severe is it? How long lasting? Because we really want to get a good sense for a baseline in terms of how much disability our patients are experiencing. So if the score is very low, then the procedure probably doesn't make sense. By the time our patient gets to us, the score is generally about 50, 60, 70. I've had patients, it's a 96-point scale, and I've had patients all the way up into the 90s experience significant improvement. So you want to ask those questions of the patient to make sure that they're really having some significant disability. Then we have to make sure that they actually have arthritis. An MRI is great, but it's not necessary. Most of our patients, all of our patients have an x-ray. It's very uncommon to have an MRI and no x-ray. And on that x-ray, we're looking for arthritis. In arthritis, there is something called a KL score. Again, 0 through 4. 4 is severe, 3, 2 more moderate. And what we found is that while many of the severe arthritis patients do respond, if it's KL 3 or 2, that's almost kind of our sweet spot because the inflammation is significant, but the destruction isn't yet as significant. And we found for those patients, we can really halt the progression of the arthritis and get great results. So while the severe is certainly not a contraindication, and many of our patients have severe arthritis, we are really interested in the patients that are not ready for a knee replacement, maybe because they're too young. A knee replacement when you're 40 might mean that you're looking at three knee replacements in your lifetime because they have a lifespan, usually of about 20 years. Or medically fragile older patients who just aren't, from that standpoint, a candidate for a knee replacement. Or it can sometimes be, well, there's not that much disability, but I can't play pickleball the way I'd like to. So that's another category of patients. Not ready for a knee replacement, but have arthritis and are significant.

0: Yeah,
1: So am I even a patient with, I have a lot of collaterals, evidently, but I also have severe blockages.
0: what we worry about with severe peripheral arterial disease is that we are embolizing that critical blood vessel that is the one that is going to the calf muscles and making it so that you're walking isn't impacted even more. So we'd have to think long and hard in that case. Now, if it's a mild blockage, that's something that we can potentially think about. But when you go to the international meetings and they talk about contraindications, severe peripheral arterial disease with a blocked SFA and popliteal artery is what is conventionally kind of number one, either one, two, or three on the list of don't go there areas. So I do think that with the resorbable embolics with imipenem, it's certainly safer, but especially in the early stages, we are ten have a tendency to be very conservative. And as a vascular surgeon or a cardiologist who does peripheral interventions, our focus for a patient like you is always going to be, let's do whatever we can to preserve that distal blood flow, to make it so that we're not doing anything to make that worse. That has to be our priority. So I treat patients, it's a case-by-case basis, but you would have to think long and hard about doing an embolization procedure with a blocked SFA.
2: We've got 2 minutes left.
0: Okay.
2: Alan, you have a question.
3: Hi, doctor. I have chronic pain in my shoulder, and I have pad. And the chronic pain in my shoulder I've had for 8 years, and it's quite severe. I was in the hospital last year 5 times. Ultimately, they put me on an opioid drug, and that brought my pain down to the point that I could function. I've never been told that this pain might be related to arthritis. They think it's nerve related, but they told me they'll never really know what's causing my pain. Is this a treatment that you think I should explore? Or I'm thinking that if it had anything to do with arthritis, they would already know that. They would see that from all the imaging I've gotten. So I'm thinking it probably doesn't apply to me, but I'd like to know what you think.
4: Coming up next, right here on the Heart of Innovation. That's a great teaser. Thanks, Alan. And Dr. Daniel Nathanson will tackle that question and more next, right here on the Heart of Innovation on KDOW. Stay with us.
5: 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We're walking to raise awareness for peripheral artery disease, or PAD, which is poor circulation most commonly affecting the legs, while also shining a light on overall vascular and cardiovascular health, including heart disease, diabetes, and aortic disease. 30 days, 60,000 miles, one global mission. 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
4: With SRN News, I'm Mary Rose. The death toll from the Nepal flood has risen to over 600. Officials in the Himalayan country say over 2,500 people, including dozens of Americans and other foreigners, remain missing, and that the residents of an entire village that seems to have been washed away. The collapse of a glacier sent a deadly wall of water through a mountain town near the Chinese border. At least 37 people are dead after a Russian strike hit a warehouse near Kyiv, sparking a fire and damaging nearby homes. Ukraine says hundreds were evacuated and officials are investigating possible negligence. Russia says the site stored drone components. Iran's leadership is hardening its stance against the U.S., rallying around military leaders. This is
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5: 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Once again, here's Emmy Award-winning journalist Kim McNicholas and interventional cardiologist Dr. John Phillips.
6: All right, let's get to the answer for the question about the shoulder. Is Alan's shoulder an option with embolization?
7: Yeah, so what I would say is that we do need to verify that there is arthritis there. And my guess is that there is likely a component of arthritis, but we do need to verify that. PAD in the legs is not a contraindication to doing a arm-based procedure, because we know that almost all patients with severe PAD in the legs will still have patent arm vessels. I mean, there are exceptions, but most patients. So I would say that if you were my patient, I would look through all the imaging, order new x-rays if needed, see if there is a component of arthritis. And if there is one, by all means, you'd be a candidate for a shoulder embolization procedure.
8: Okay, and thank you.
9: Thank you, Alan. And Marcia had another question about the hip. Marcia, go ahead.
10: I also have, my arthritis probably worse in my hip, but it's on the opposite side where my blockage, I don't have any stents in that leg. Would I be a candidate for a hip embolization?
7: Embolization, yeah. Absolutely. If the PAD does not involve the iliac vessels, which are the ones kind of between the belly button and the groin, then you'd be a candidate for it, especially if you're not penicillin allergic, because then we can use the imipenem, which is resorbable.
10: I do have two stents in that iliac on that side.
7: So that, you know, we would have to look. We'd probably get what's called a CT angiogram. You know, if the stent is wide open with no stenosis or other issues, then, you know, then it would be reasonable to have that conversation. But if it's, you know, close to occluded, then it's probably not a great idea.
10: Thank you.
9: And we'll get to Betty's question. She's watching online in just a moment. But since we're talking about hips, I know with my dad that he had to wait months. When he was bone on bone, he had to wait months to have surgery for hip replacement. I'm wondering if this could be a really great bridge that maybe someone could. How long do the hip embolizations last? And would this be a good opportunity to say, hey, I could actually schedule out my hip replacement for maybe a year later because this is something that's good in the meantime?
7: I think that that's entirely possible. We do not yet have as much data for the hips as we do for the knees, but we do know that they are quite durable. The hip replacement operation is a bit easier to recover from than the knee replacement operation. So I think for that reason, the threshold to going to surgery is a little bit lower with the hips as opposed to the knees. But there are many patients that are not candidates or can't get access to the surgery in a timely fashion who would be good candidates for a hip embolization.
6: And does, sorry, real quick, insurance, is that an issue? A lot of pre-certs and things, or no?
7: Yes, so Medicare is not a problem. We in San Francisco, we're a Medicare certified ambulatory surgery center as well as an office-based lab. So for many of the private commercial insurers, they're a case-by-case basis. I would say it's about 60 to 70% approval in that population. But we have some flexibility there because we can do it in our when we're an office-based lab, which is every Monday we're an office-based lab, and Tuesday through Friday we're an ambulatory surgery center. So there are, this is the system, these are the cards that we've been dealt, and we find a way to take care of our patients. And in Medicare, it's no problem, but it is a bit of a case-by-case basis for the commercial insurers.
9: And for Medi-Cal, I don't mind calling them out. I'm having more issues with Medi-Cal patients in office-based facilities and having any sort of even revascularization procedures to save a leg from amputation. So I could imagine it's also trouble when it comes to artery embolization, that there's a bit of a challenge there. But Betty has a question. She says about 18 years ago, she had a partial knee replacement and now the right side. That was not replaced as painful. However, she does have factor five and gastrointestinal AVMs. She has been treated with argon coagulation and iron infusions. She can't take blood thinners, even though she has PAD and CVI. Would this procedure potentially be possible? She does try to walk every day.
7: Yes, no, I think that it would. And I wasn't sure if the question was going to the side with the surgery, because that's another question that we get. There are patients that have had a knee replacement that have ongoing pain. And we have done embolizations for those patients with good results. But in terms of those medical issues with the factor five Leiden and the AVMs, I do not think that that would present a contraindication.
9: So all of the areas for embolization, we have the hands. My dad had his hands done. There's the knees. That seems to have the most extensive data. You talked about the hips, a little bit about the shoulders. Anything I'm forgetting?
7: Yeah, so let's start from we've done fingers, hand, wrist, golfer's elbow, shoulder, so golfer's elbow and tennis elbow, shoulder, hip, knee, Achilles tendinopathy, a lot of tendinopathies in the foot, with good response. And including patients who were told that they would have to have complicated ankle reconstructions that have done well with embolizations. Achilles tendinopathy is a big one. A lot of sports-related chronic stress issues, it's very good for, like jumper's knee and patellar tendinopathy. So, yeah, we've done pretty
6: I mean, it sounds
7: much.
6: like boom from head to toe. Then we've got probably a minute and a half left. But so, how do you put guardrails around this procedure, knowing that, I mean, there's a lot of joints that hurt, there's a lot of arteries that go to it. I mean, I imagine anybody and their brother could start, or sister for that matter, could start doing this, and maybe turn it into another four-letter word like atherectomy.
7: Yeah, Well, I would say you want to find somebody who is very, very comfortable with catheters in vessels. So, not every vascular surgeon is as endovascular focused. And so there's a lot of operator issues there. The guardrails in terms of which patients to offer it to, you have to be very careful about documenting the dysfunction and documenting the disease. There has to be arthritis. There has to be tendinopathy. I'm very hesitant to treat a patient that hasn't already seen an orthopedic surgeon or a specialist or hasn't gone down the road of multiple more conservative interventions, who isn't really struggling with the issue. It's not for everyone, but I have not had significant complications or problems with it. The risks of the procedure are low, and it's hard to turn people. I had a patient who had
9: That we're going to
7: 20.
9: hear about in just a moment. Good cliffhanger, Dr. Nathanson. We'll hear about that patient. We'll hear about the recovery time. And we'll also hear about the potential for Bax with Dr. Nathanson, Bax stenosis. Stay with us right here on Heart of Innovation. Don't go away.
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6: All right, speed rounds. We've got 3 minutes left. We've got to cover the patient you were mentioning, which I think kind of dovetails into expectations and recovery time, and then finally hit on some new territories, which potentially the back, right, Dan?
7: Right. So the patient with hand arthritis, been suffering for 20 years, came from Pittsburgh to see us. And by the time she got on a plane 5 days later, she was overjoyed. Hands more function, less pain, was able to see through the night. So a really nice result there that I wanted to bring up. In terms of recovery, you go home about an hour and a half after the procedure with baseline activities. You don't have to be non-weight bearing or anything like that. The sedation for the procedure, very light sedation. You can even do it with local anesthetic only. And then, John, remind me, what is the third question? What am I
9: missing? In regards to the back.
6: Yeah, the back. I mean, that was the tease, but it's the back.
7: Yeah. All right. Okay. So we have not done it. So Dr. Okuno in Japan is doing the back. That'll be phase two. We have not yet encroached on that territory, but my guess is that we will within the next year to 2 years.
9: That's incredible. And what about the evidence? Are we seeing more and more evidence? And where is the most substantial evidence backing these procedures?
7: We need more data. There are randomized control trials out there, but in the next year, we're going to get lots and lots of new data. The data that we have is many, many patients, but it's single center cohort by and large. So we are going to stay tuned. We can have a follow-up discussion. A lot of that's going to be presented at the CIRSE meeting, which is the International Interventional Radiology meeting, in just a couple of weeks. So we are going to more to come.
6: And so, Dan, as a physician, and there we have a lot of physicians that listen in. How do we get trained on this? Obviously, come see you, but are there courses and stuff that we can look into?
7: Yeah, so I did a very, very deep dive with every possible resource that I could find, including, you know, everything that's online. There's a course in Paris. I went to that twice. I went to see Dr. Okuno in Japan for a workshop. But there are centers. There are many centers in the U.S. that are doing this, and there are options.
6: All right.
9: Thanks so much. San Francisco Vein and Vascular Institute.com with Dr. Daniel Nathanson.
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4: News this hour from Town Hall, I'm Mary Rose. Arkansas Republican Senator Tom Cotton discusses efforts to maintain economic pressure on Iran through sanctions and enforcement actions.
18: Based on every indication we have is that the economic vice tightens every single day on Iran. And sure, the revolutionary fanatics who are in charge in Tehran are not feeling that. They're corrupt. They have lined their pockets for decades at the expense of the Iranian people. But each day it gets tighter and tighter, and the pressure on them gets more and more.
4: Speaking with the Salem Radio Network, he says the United States should continue targeting entities that help Iran evade sanctions, particularly those involved in oil exports and activities connected to the Iranian Revolutionary Guard. A proposed deal over the Strait of Hormuz is drawing a firm U.S. response.
19: Iran and Oman are working on a framework that Tehran says would keep military vessels out of a new corridor through the Strait of Hormuz. The proposal also includes a joint effort to clear mines from the waterway. U.S. Central Command says Iran does not control the strait and that it remains an international waterway. Commercial ships are still transiting with U.S. military assistance. The White House has not said whether President Trump would accept limits on American warships. Willie Nelson, Washington.
4: Poor weather briefly slowed rescue efforts in Nepal as crews searched for thousands still missing after catastrophic flash floods along the China border. More than 670 people have died, with about 3,000 people unaccounted for. Rescue teams continue searching despite difficult conditions. President Trump will mark the 25th anniversary of 9/11 at the Pentagon instead of Ground Zero in New York. He's also threatening to sue the New York Times over a report about his decision. More on these stories at
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21: Good afternoon, everyone. I'm Ajay Sani on Business by the Bay. And today, I'm in studio with Robert Nudelman. He's an excellent employment attorney. And one of the things that he does, he represents not only the employers, but also the employees. So he understands both sides of the stories and really help his clients do the right thing and get or stay out of trouble. So, Robert, it's great to have you here in the studio. How are you doing today?
22: I'm doing excellent. And thank you, AJ, so much for having me. I love the show. I love the opportunity to come back and have conversations with you. But I mean, what you're doing here is just so wonderful.
21: Now, I'm looking forward to this conversation also, just to hear, because employment is always, like when it comes to employment-related issues, HR-related issues, they're always going on here and there. People think everything is fine, and then one fine day, they notice something is not right. And it's great that you're able to help your clients. So before we delve into that, why don't you share your journey with our listeners and tell us what made you decide to become an employment attorney?
22: Yeah, so I wasn't even sure I wanted to be an attorney. When I was growing up, I thought about wanting to be an attorney, but having no idea what that really was. In school, I actually studied drama and realized, okay, that's not going to get me very far if I don't make it big. And then I switched to my second love, which was psychology, and was going to be a therapist and a psychologist. Got my degree in psychology, my bachelor's, and decided it wasn't quite right for me. And I met a colleague of mine, a mentor of mine, who was a lawyer, and suggested, Rob, you really might want to check this out. So I started looking into it some more and took the law school admissions test and got into Santa Clara University. And I had the privilege of working for at the time it was the East San Jose Community Law Center. Now it's called the Catherine and George Alexander Community Law Center. And it's a volunteer. They provide pro bono legal services to low-income indigent workers. Mm-hmm. They also handle some immigration issues and some consumer issues. So I had an opportunity to, beginning the first year of law school, start meeting with clients and in some cases representing them, to the point where actually I did probably about a dozen labor commissioner hearings before I got out of law school, and a complete 2-week trial in San Mateo. At the time it was a municipal court, but a 2-week trial against a restaurant who had not paid their employees correctly. So I had this experience getting into it. And naturally, because I had that experience with the law center, the attorneys that I was meeting with did employment law. So I didn't have a grand design to go into employment law, but I had the pleasure to work with a lot of different attorneys. That's what they did, and found just a real kind of passion for it. Because I realized is most people spend more of their waking hours with their employers or with their coworkers than they do with their own family.
21: Yeah.
22: And so when there are disruptions in that workplace, whether it's a pay issue, a harassment issue, performance issues, medical issues, that can really disrupt everything. And if for an employee, if you lose your job, you are losing that source of income, and how are you going to survive? It creates a lot of fear, a lot of worry. On the employer side, if you lose an employee, or if an employee is not performing at the level we need, it takes time, money, effort, energy to try and correct that. And do we have to hire somebody new? Can we do retraining? So a real focus of my practice is helping employers and employees navigate those relationships within the workplace. So hopefully there's not going to be conflict and threats and litigation.
21: Cool. And how long you been doing this?
22: Let's see, I got admitted to the bar in late 97. Yeah, that's when I graduated law school, took the bar, and became a lawyer. Mm-hmm. I opened up my own practice in 1997 for about 2 years. One of those unique people who just says, I can do this. Had never run a business before. It was just going to be me, so I didn't have to worry about too much. And that worked really well, but I got to the point where I was too busy to do it by myself, but not quite busy enough to bring on the staff I would need to get to the next level.
21: Yeah.
22: And at that, I met another great attorney, Phil Griego. He was looking for an associate. We really meshed. And essentially, I worked with him for about 15 years before opening up my own office again in 2015, so about 11 years ago, and have grown my practice since then.
21: Great. Awesome. That's a very good success there. And moving on, when your clients approach you, they come to you, whether they are employers or employees, what are some of the typical challenges they have that they decide, okay, hey, I need to talk to someone like Robert?
22: Sure. And there are different motivations on one level between the employees who come and talk to me versus the employers. I would say at the root of all of them, there is a very common denominator, which oftentimes has, obviously there's some sort of a conflict. And many of those conflicts result from communication issues that never get addressed, or personality styles, relationship management issues in the workplace. I would say 90% of the employees who come to talk to me, they come because their workplace, they feel like their workplace has not treated them fairly, that they've been done wrong in some way. And most of the calls I get from employers is employees aren't performing or behaving the way we want, and we want to either coach them or exit them from the company. A lot of it is also having to navigate with, say, leaves of absence or workplace accommodations. Most employers that I talk with earnestly and honestly want to do what is right and what is correct. That's very difficult in California. So I was looking at, why is it I have all these employees that feel like they're being treated unfairly, yet all the employers that I'm meeting with are trying to do their best to treat people fairly? And what I've discovered is it really comes down to that relationship, right? We talked about spending most of our waking hours with our coworkers and with our supervisors and our employer. When there's a disruption in that thing, it creates a lot of havoc. So what are the common denominators of what's creating that? And a lot of that is workplace disputes, conflicts, because somebody's not communicating very effectively.
21: So it's more like the expectations that employer has and what employee is thinking they are not aligned because they never really probably discussed correctly, or the way they spoke, they just think differently. And okay, this is not my job, or this is not my responsibility, or I was never told to do this. And even if it isn't the job description, oh, I never read it or whatever. So it could be at any level.
22: Yeah, at any level, there are these options or opportunities to, I think, have better communication. And when you think about it, if my job is important to me, as it is to most people, and I feel threatened in that job, what happens? Amygdala starts firing off, and my nerves get up. I start being worried about what's going to happen, which can, one, impact my perception, but can also be counterproductive. And from the employer's perspective, I need to get this stuff done. Things aren't happening the way it's supposed to. My employees not showing up to work on time, or they're not paying attention to details. That causes the fear in the employer of, how am I going to have my business? How is my business going to succeed if we don't get this ship on the right path? So a lot of times both parties are acting out of fear, and that causes a breakdown in communication. In fact, I would say that one of the biggest communication issues is not what I'm saying to you. The communication breakdown is my inability to listen to you. Mm-hmm. It is that listening part that I think most people fail. You think about it, I want you to do something in a particular way.
21: Yeah.
22: Now, you've come into the job, your whole life experience, maybe different cultural backgrounds, maybe just different socioeconomic. Mm-hmm. Maybe you lived down the street, but you still had different parents and different families, different friends. Your perspectives are going to be different. I've been running my business. I know what needs to get done. Mm-hmm. I may assume that you know what needs to get done because I've given you a task, but you don't perform it the way I would have performed it. Mm-hmm. And so now I get agitated. I get irritated because the result is not what I wanted, or the method. You, on the other hand, are just doing the best you can based on the information that you have. I think very few employees ever come into a job intending to fail. I can't imagine anybody would do that. But now there's this tension behind us. And if I don't address that with you, what the issues are, what the concerns are, that's going to continue to build. That's going to continue to grow. You're going to observe, okay, Rob's being a jerk. Rob's being non-communicative, or Rob has these demands that are just unrealistic. I don't know what to do. I can try harder, but why should I? I'm going to get the same things. And we've got that disconnect. If we can stop that, and we can sit down and I can have a conversation with you, and I can say, hey, look, AJ, it seems like we're not on the same page here on where we need to go. I think we can get there, but it's important for me to understand, where do you see yourself? Where do you see what's going wrong, so we can have this discussion?
21: Yeah.
22: And then to listen to you, actually listen to what your issues are without trying to correct you or prove you wrong. That's the beginning of the communication, a good communication cycle. And there's different techniques that I can use to help make sure I'm following that. And what's happening is you're talking, your nerves are going down, you're getting it out, and I'm learning information. Then maybe there's an opportunity for me to say what I need or what my expectations are and look for places where there's common ground. Being an effective listener is probably a large portion of the navigating through those difficult conversations.
21: Really makes sense. And while you were saying that, I was thinking that another part to this is that you spoke about background and all. As an employer knows what needs to be done to be successful in business. If I need to ship out a product or a service, or these are the things that I need to do, the employee may not have run a business before. So employee doesn't know the whole picture A to Z. There are some employees who are really good at, and then there are some employees who, not that they don't want to, it's just they don't have that background or their understanding. And they think, okay, I am in this particular department. My job is, if I'm a software programmer, my job is to code. I don't care what the requirements are coming from or where they're coming from or the customers and all this kind of. So the mindset could be very different. Mm-hmm. Well, as a business owner looks at, like, business owner is usually a small business owner, is the CEO of the company and the janitor of the company. Everything stops with that business owner. So it has a complete picture, but the employee doesn't have that complete picture. And at times they're saying, oh, this is probably not even my job. My job is just to do ABC. And not even looking at, like, how effective it could be if I take a little bit of responsibility in making sure the output is matching with what the company really needs. And I can see that, what the way you're explaining, it's very easy to have that communication gap and both parties thinking I am right and the other party is a jerk.
22: Sure. And if you're a business owner, you, again, you're used to being everything from CEO to janitor to secretary to everything. You see the whole picture. And that's your frame of reference.
21: Yeah.
22: As an employee, I'm coming in to your business to do the job you've told me to do. I'm not going to necessarily have that same perspective. And that's fine.
21: Yeah.
22: Just understanding that as the owner, understanding that my, all of my employees aren't thinking that they're going to come into the job and do every job in between can be important. I also think it's important to set clear expectations and boundaries, right? Mm-hmm. So how do we do that in the employment context? We have a job description, right? Even before that, we have an offer letter. And that offer letter sets out the basic stuff. How much are you going to get paid? What's your job title? Who are you going to report to? What kind of benefits are you going to get? Just some basic ideas of what the job is. But then when the employee is getting onboarded, when they're coming into the job, or maybe they're transitioning to a new position, what does that job description look like? I think a big fail a lot of employers have is they don't have job descriptions, or they're not accurate, or they haven't been reviewed. I actually recommend to my clients, every year, if you do a performance review, and I do think doing annual performance reviews is a good idea, or at least fairly frequent performance reviews, pull out that job description. Go over it with the employee and ask the simple question, is all of this still accurate? Is there anything on here that you're not doing? Is there anything on here that's not on here that we need to add to it? Because jobs change over time. I might hire a paralegal and their job is strictly doing some research and writing. But now I want that paralegal to also do some of my bookkeeping. Have I updated my job description to indicate that, or I made it clear? And having those frequent check-ins of what's working, what's not working, opens that communication channel. If the only time I communicate with you is when you're doing something wrong, you're not going to want to communicate with me.
21: Yeah.
22: So I need to communicate you when things are going well. I need to give you acknowledgments and add a way that's a good job so that you are motivated to do well. And I am normalizing the open communication. As the owner of a company, the difficult thing is, am I also open to my employees' feedback? I may be an excellent designer. I may be an excellent entrepreneur. I may have the greatest way to make the newest mousetrap. But if I can't lead people, yeah, in a way where they're going to be successful, it's going to be a continuation of failures and failures, and nobody's going to be able to live up to the standards that I need. So I need to be able to receive feedback. And sometimes the feedback I'm going to receive may not be comfortable. That's okay. Some of the feedback you're going to give your employees may not be comfortable. So we can have empathy with them on how would I want to receive this information. I don't think we certainly don't want to lie. We don't want to cover up the truth. We want to be direct, but we can be direct in a polite way. You turned in your TPS reports on Monday. Really appreciate that, but we do need to have them on Friday. Can you get them to me on Friday in the future? Great, because if you don't, then it's going to be, we're going to run into problems. That's one way. Or I could just say, you're always late, and why are you always late? I can't believe, how many times do I have to tell you you're doing this thing wrong? In the first example, I'm just stating facts, what happened, stating expectations, what I need, and telling them what's going to happen if it doesn't. The second example, I'm blaming the person, I'm putting them in a defensive mode. I'm not trying to turn every conversation into a mini therapy session, but it doesn't take long for me to create a connection with you by listening to you and by being setting correct expectation boundaries of what we're looking for.
21: Oh, this definitely makes sense. So are there certain types of clients that naturally come to you, or the industry or the region, doesn't matter?
22: I have clients from a wide range of industries, everything from people hiring their first employee to some that I think my largest client probably has about 5,000 employees nationwide. Now, I don't practice law outside of California, but I can provide them referrals. But I can certainly handle all the California stuff. And it's industries from placement agencies, blue collar, plumbers, repossession agents, security guards, medical offices, dental offices, professional offices, pretty wide variety. One of the areas that I really like working with is I work with a lot of families. And people wonder, how do you work with families? I thought you did employment law. A lot of families have to or find themselves in a place where they have to hire a caregiver, whether it's for a parent or a sibling or a babysitter for their child or a nanny. And they neglect to consider the fact that they may, and in fact most situations are, creating an employer-employee relationship. Same kind of situation where I recommend having an employment agreement. If I'm going to hire you to watch my child 3 days a week, I may think, oh, it's just fine. We just have a nice handshake. Oh, I'm going to pay you $20 an hour. Does that work for you? That works for me. And that might be okay. But as time progresses, it is much better if we can have very clear instructions. You know, what are the specific duties? Are you making lunches for my children? Are you going to help clean up the house? Are you going to help me cook dinner? Are you taking them to school? What is the actual level of responsibilities? How frequently you're going to be working? People forget that if I'm hiring you to do work, that's creating an employer relationship. That means chances are I should be putting things through payroll. I should have an employer identification number with the EDD and the federal employer identification number and all those wonderful things that come with being an employer. As soon as I forget those things and I start paying maybe not the way I should be or not having the documentation, I'm creating vulnerabilities as an employer, and those vulnerabilities can be very expensive.
21: Absolutely, because the verbal agreement works until it works or until it stops working, right? Then that's when the real
22: issue happens. I like to say that you want things in writing, because if it's not in writing, then it's whatever the other person says, you said. And your perspective of what was said and their perspective varies significantly, particularly when it's verbal communication. I've seen people look at text messages or contracts differently depending on what their perspective was at the time. At least if it's in writing, then we have something to fall back on of, no, I didn't say anything about you getting vacation or paid holidays, whatever the dispute might be about. Having those clear expectations will resolve a lot of, or help resolve, or I shouldn't say resolve, help avoid many of the conflicts later on down the road.
21: Yeah. And also, if you think like an employer, then you can see, okay, do I need insurance?
22: Yeah.
21: Or because if we go on a contract basis that, okay, I'm paying so many dollars an hour and then you just come and work, then there is no insurance.
22: Yeah, a lot of people make the mistake of thinking that somebody's an independent contractor. It has always been difficult for somebody to actually be an independent contractor. I mean, we start with the proposition that if you're paying somebody to do work, they are your employee unless they meet certain tests. And in 2018, there's a California Supreme Court decision that really changed what that analysis was going to be. And in 2020, the California legislature adopted that as the default test for employment. And it's a pretty strict test, makes it very difficult. Now, there are a lot of different exceptions. The important thing to remember is we start with the assumption that somebody is an employee, and the burden is on the employer or the hiring party to prove that this person is not an employee. For insurance, as soon as you have a single employee, you need to have workers' compensation insurance. You have to have a sexual harassment prevention policy. You have to have workplace violence prevention plan and workplace violence prevention training. You have to track the hours worked and pay them for every hour they worked. You have to provide meal breaks and rest breaks and all those things that a normal employer does. So it's important to not fall into that trap, that very common trap of just saying, oh, this is an independent contractor and we're going to call it that.
21: Yeah, because we may think and make that assumption, but the law doesn't agree to it. And then if there's a conflict, that's where the problem comes.
22: And the law, most generally, particularly in California, it's very employee favored. Now, it doesn't mean employers, a lot of the employees come to me, I mentioned they come because they think they were treated unfairly. And in most cases, I can agree they may or may not have been treated unfairly, but that doesn't mean that they have violated the law. But because there are so many employment laws in California, and it is so easy for an employer to violate one or more of those laws, it's easy to make an allegation or even file a lawsuit based on a perceived violation of the law, which really stemmed from an internal conflict, a personality conflict, a communication issue, an unstated expectation or an unfulfilled expectation. And if we can really address those issues, complying with the labor laws becomes that much easier.
21: So, Robert, what are some of the key things you do that your clients appreciate and they feel, oh, I am happy that I've hired Robert?
22: At the end of the day, I'm a problem solver. So my clients, whether they're the employees or the employers, have an issue, a problem that they need to get addressed. They call me up. We sit down. We have the conversation. We figure out what has happened, what they would like to have happen. And I help plan how to get them from where they are to where they want to be. Sometimes that means that there's going to be a separation of employment. Sometimes not. Sometimes it means addressing a conflict after the issue that something has already blown up and how do we resolve that? But many times I get the most thanks when I can listen to what my clients' issues are and help them identify a path forward so that they, and hopefully their employers that they work with or the employees that they work with, can all be successful at the same time.
21: And depending on the situation, the best outcome could be, like, sometimes you go to court and sometimes it's settled outside.
22: I would say going to court is never the best outcome. That happens to be the worst. But oftentimes we're able to resolve things without going to court. Mm-hmm. And the reason the court system is not the best solution in most cases is it is expensive on both sides. And if you ask somebody, why did you file this lawsuit? It's usually because there was some perceived wrong. And at the end of the day, the court system is not the best place to fix that wrong. You may get money that some 3 to 5 years down the road, and maybe that's going to make it feel better. But I've rarely had an employee finish a lawsuit and say, that was fun, let's do that again. Usually it's a pretty harrowing experience. And it's difficult for employers. It's expensive, it's costly, it's time consuming. It's much better for everyone if they can resolve things without that litigation. But in order to do that, it does mean people are going to have to make certain kind of compromises. That gets into, I'm also a certified mediator, and I act as a mediator where I don't represent either party and I help them resolve matters. There's all sorts of, that's for another time, we can talk the different techniques for resolving conflicts as a neutral who's coming in and help resolve things.
21: Okay, very good. So Robert, you work with a lot of businesses, employers. What do you think are some of the key things or one or two key aspects they do or they should do to be successful?
22: From an employment law perspective, I mean, we've talked about good communication, having policies and procedures and job descriptions. Most employees need to be paid by the hour. That means we need to track their hours. When do they start? When do they stop for lunch? When do they come back from lunch? And when do we end? Many employers incorrectly pay somebody a salary when they shouldn't. So that's a big one. And we talked about misclassing people as independent contractors. And I think the other really big problem is ignoring issues. If somebody does something in a way that they shouldn't, or they fail to do something that they should have done, have the conversation with them at that time. Don't wait for the third, fourth, or fifth time. Address it, do it in a professional and a respectful way, so that they know and they can have the opportunity to make the corrections and make the changes that they need. Most people, when you tell them what you need them to do, will do it.
21: Got it. This is really very useful, and I'm sure listeners who may be having some questions around that would have got some answers. But more importantly, if they have any other questions, what's the best way to reach you?
22: Sure. The easiest way is through my website at nuddleman.com. That's N-U-D-D-L-E-M-A-N, nuddleman.com. 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They can set up appointments directly through my website. They're always, of course, welcome to contact me or call my law office at 925-400-9052. 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And we'll certainly help if we can.
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22: Thank you, AJ. 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
25: We're just reminiscing here a moment ago how that not that many years ago, the California budget was approximately $57 billion a year. Oh, dear. And you would think that I'm, you know, Craig, you're going back 900 years. No, actually not all that far. But boy, has it got bloated in the ensuing years. It were at about four times that number. In fact, the most recent budget numbers that I've seen coming out of Sacramento, we're looking at revenue of $208 billion against expenditures of $228 billion. So what do you do if you have a $20 billion budget shortfall? Well, if we're talking about your home budget, probably not in the billions, but, you know, in the thousands, you probably decide, okay, we got to eliminate, got to tighten the belt here and there. We're going to drop a cable streaming service or maybe cancel home water delivery, whatever the case might be, but you make it work. If you're in Sacramento, what do? You borrow from the future. Let's find out what's going on. John Coppell joins us, president of the Howard Jarvis Taxpayers Association. And, you know, I looked it up, John, before we came on the air today, the phrase, kick the can down the road. And much to my surprise, there was a picture of Gavin Newsom.
26: Doesn't surprise me, you know. Well, first of all, thank you for having me on the program. It's always a pleasure. The California's financial situation is dire indeed. As you mentioned, we are spending far more money, much more money than is coming in through the coffers. And by the way, California is generating boatloads of tax revenue. Our tax revenue is higher than inflation and population changes year over year. And yet the appetite for more government spending continues to outstrip the revenue coming in. This is bad news for California, because much of the revenue that we depend on is from high-income individuals who make a lot of money in stock options and capital gains revenue. And when we hit the inevitable recession, and by the way, everybody said under Donald Trump we're going to get almost an immediate recession. That has not happened. It could still happen. But if California hits a significant bump in the road, we're in a world of hurt. There is no spending discipline whatsoever in Sacramento. We continue to provide

0: wrong on just about every single metric that we use to measure good governance.
1: You know, John, the irony is we like to boast about having, what was the last number, I think, the fourth largest economy in the world, and we boast about having so many great resources. And while, yes, true, and perhaps indeed reality for the moment, that can shift very quickly. And I think what's most troubling about this current budget is not only is it overspending by $20 billion, but then to begin, as I suggested in my opening remarks, borrowing from the future. So we're shifting $7 billion to get that 20 down to 13 by taking it out of the emergency reserve budget. And, you know, to consider the fact that it was just a few years ago, we had a $100 billion surplus. Then that got eaten away and turned into a $68 billion deficit. And it just seems as if the sense of discipline when it comes to spending is just simply non-existent. And any awareness of the reality of the challenges that California is facing are just simply, you know, ignored. Or, as you suggest, we just kick that can down the road, make it some other generation's problem.
0: Yeah, you know, when you mentioned that period of time where Gavin Newsom was bragging about the $100 billion surplus, in a matter of less than a year, it was then a $68 billion shortfall. For a normal person who has normal common sense, they're going to say, wait a minute, that can't be true. And it's not. It's not. I hate to tell you this, but every figure that is thrown out there as it relates to the California budget is fake. And the reason it's fake is because you can't project how much revenue is coming in, and the way they count spending money is papered over with gimmicks. So that is why the normal person looks at this and says, this doesn't make sense. And by the way, there was an initiative many years ago called Prop 25. It was called the On-Time Budget Act of whatever it was, 2010. It was the biggest farce pulled on California voters. It guaranteed a budget on time. It guaranteed that the legislators wouldn't get paid unless they passed the budget. And it guaranteed more transparency. All of those three things were lies. And I don't throw out the word lie very often, but they were. The legislature still passes technically a budget on time, and they do that for the sole reason that they can get paid. But they pass these things called trailer bills or junior budget bills, which is basically there is no budget bill anymore. Prior to Prop 25, Craig, there used to be a budget bill. What's a budget? A budget is what a family, what a business does for future spending in whatever they determine to be their fiscal year. For families, it's usually the calendar year. The government is generally, I think it's July 1st to June 30th. The budget is a constantly moving target. There's just money that comes in and money that goes out. And the legislative analysts, in fact, started avoiding the word budget shortfall and started saying we have a budget problem. And everybody said, well, that's the LAO just being obfuscating the problem. No, actually, I actually think what the legislative analyst did was correct, because you can't even determine what a budget shortfall is, because everything is so fluid. And so what the LAO said, well, if you're assuming that you're going to increase spending by 12% and you don't have enough money that you now say you can only spend 8% more, that's not a 4% shortfall. You're still spending 8% more. And this is the kind of gimmick that, regrettably, our majority party gets away with. And I'm really hopeful that smart people run for public office. We need smart people. We need ethical, smart people. And quite frankly, although I happen to be a Republican, I would welcome any Democrat or

0: anybody of any party that had, number one, common sense when it comes to financing, because there isn't much in California. And by the way, the federal government isn't that much better. The column that you referred to, I talk about how until recently, this column was about 6 weeks ago, how the majority party in Congress, the Republicans, didn't have a lot of spending discipline either. I have to retract that a little bit. That rescission bill was actually a tiny, tiny baby step in the right direction, and I hope it bodes well for future reductions in spending. But here's the problem. Both in Washington, D.C., and in Sacramento, there's no constituency for cutting spending. There's all kinds of constituency for all the special interest groups for more money, but who's out there, who is advocating before these legislative committees, we need to cut spending? There's only one group out of the thousands of lobbyists, and that's the Howard Jarvis Taxpayers Association. Our full-time lobbyist is usually the only person up there arguing that government needs to be more responsible.
1: Well, even if you go back, John, in not too distant history, when we saw the rise of the so-called Tea Party, which was based on this notion that we're taxing too much and spending too much, and we need to start implementing a degree of exercise and discipline at both levels. And it began to raise some traction until many of the people that got elected realized, well, wait a minute, I can add something into a bill completely unassociated with my state and earmark some money that will benefit my local constituents, whether it's building a new school, putting in new roads, replacing a bridge, whatever it might be. And suddenly they began to realize, well, gee, you know, we're not spending that much money. And after all, the money that's coming in is coming from Washington, D.C., benefiting my local constituents. And all of a sudden, even a lot of the so-called early adherents to the Tea Party learned that this ability to put a little pork into some other bill was an easy way to get reelected. And suddenly we find ourselves exactly where we're at today. One party has learned how to tax and spend, and the other one's learned how to borrow and spend. But at the end of the day, no matter how you get there, they're both spending. John Kupel with me today, president of the Howard Jarvis Taxpayers Association. By the way, more information about their good work and how they're working so hard to protect Californians, you can check them out on the web at HJTA, think Howard Jarvis Taxpayers Association, HJTA.org. When we come back, speaking about giving away goodies to constituents, what about many of these proposed rebates that the governor of a state that has a budget shortfall is promising to offer you? All that and more is our conversation with John Kupel, the president of the Howard Jarvis Taxpayers Association, continues.
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3: With SRN News, I'm Mary Rose. The death toll from the Nepal flood has risen to over 600. Officials in the Himalayan country say over 2,500 people, including dozens of Americans and other foreigners, remain missing, and that the residents of an entire village that seems to have just been washed away. The collapse of a glacier sent a deadly wall of water through a mountain town near the Chinese border. NASA is set to launch a powerful new telescope into space. Officials say a SpaceX Falcon Heavy rocket carrying the Nancy Grace Roman Space Telescope is preparing to lift off from Kennedy Space Center tomorrow at 7:26 a.m. Eastern. After Sunday's launch, the Space Observatory will spend about 30 days traveling to its destination. This is SRN News.
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1: All right, welcome back to the conversation. We're visiting with John Kupal. He is the president of the Howard Jarvis Taxpayers Association. More information available on the web at hjta.org. That's HJTA, think Howard Jarvis Taxpayers Association, hjta.org. One of the things, John, that struck me amongst many concerning the current budget crisis here in California is not only is there a large inability to sort of come to one's senses in Sacramento and admit that certain programs or certain investments just aren't worth it, like the California Light Rail, which is one of the biggest, longest-running bondoogles in probably the history of bad fiscal management, if ever. But in addition to that, looking at this current budget mess and then seeing the governor almost like he's handing out, you know, lollipops at the doctor's office to three-year-olds, is making promises about, well, If the big, beautiful bill cuts back on, energy tax credits, buy a new EV, put in a solar system, whatever the case might be, don't worry, California businesses. We're going to be more than happy to underwrite private enterprise by picking up the slack. So if the feds won't offer you free $8,000 tax credit, the state of California will. And the question I have to ask is, with what money?
0: Right. I mean, this is, you know, there is a very sharp ideological debate about whether or not government should even be picking winners and losers. Now, I have many friends, and some of our supporters are in the business of movie production, you know, the Hollywood. But they're getting this massive tax credit, and I'm thinking to myself, what about the poor truck driver who can barely make, you know, ends meet? For his family, where are the tax credits for ordinary working class Californians? And if you look at tax policy, what makes good tax policy? If you're going to be giving tax breaks, they should be very broad based, not really targeted. We would like to see a decrease in tax rates. And also an elimination of those kinds of loopholes that can no longer be justified. And there are many of them out there. Now, there are some broad-based tax breaks that are so broad-based that they make sense. For example, the ability in California, like all other states, the ability to deduct home mortgage interest. That makes a lot of sense. But some of these targeted, like we're going to, you know, if you buy this kind of car, you get a break, but if you buy that kind of car, you don't. It is not very good tax policy. fundamentally, California's, of course, main problem is the amount of taxes. We have the highest income tax rate in America at 13.3%. We have the highest state sales tax rate in America at 7.25%. We have the highest gas tax in America. And even with Proposition 13 that we exist to defend, California is not a low property tax state. We rank about 18th out of 50 states in per capita property tax collections. So California is this massive tax-producing machine, and people are voting with their feet by moving out. And I was somewhat distressed by reading just yesterday that the number of conservatives moving out far exceeds the number of liberals who are moving out, and you have more progressive people moving in. This does not bode well for balancing what is an unbalanced political situation in the state of California. So if you are a fiscal conservative or even a social conservative, my recommendation is stay in California. I came to this state in 1982, and it is a beautiful, wonderful state. I do a lot of hiking. I've been to Texas. It's too humid. It's too hot. I just got back from Wisconsin, which is also very humid, very hot. I couldn't wait to get back to Sacramento because this is a wonderful, wonderful state. And my advice to everybody who's on the conservative side, social conservatives, fiscal conservatives, let's stay and fight. Let's change things, because I think, as we saw in the last election cycle with the passage of Prop 36 dealing with crime, and of course we defeated a proposal that would have gutted the two-thirds vote requirement for local general obligation bonds. So there are people in this state. This is not a blue state. This is a purple state when it comes to taxes and spending. So I see some rays of sunshine out there. I just hope other people agree with that.
1: Well, and even to that degree, John, I talk to both Republicans and Democrats alike, and it's not unusual to hear a Democrat say, like you've just intonated, I love my state, I've raised my family here, I've been here multiple, maybe the family's been here multiple generations, and yet they scratch their heads over California fiscal policy. And I'm still trying to figure out, you know, at the federal level, we've had a history of the airlines get in trouble, bail them out. Railroads get in trouble, bail them out. Banks get in trouble, whether too big to fail, let's bail them out. And yet John Q. Public, the little family guy just trying to, you know, earn enough money to pay for the mortgage and keep food on the table, says, hey, what about me? And why are we in a country that loves to trumpet how much we believe in, you know, American opportunity and capitalism, and, you know, those who work hard receive the benefits, and if you start a company that fails, oh well, you know, that's at least you had a chance to take a shot at it. And instead, we find ourselves underwriting certain aspects of private enterprise and then completely ignoring the needs of the people. And, you know, at some point, something's got to give here. We're either going to find ourselves with a Boston Tea Party-style tax revolt in this country, or a state like California just simply going to empty out because only the most wealthy can afford to live here.
0: That's absolutely right. And here's the ultimate irony. It's that the progressives love to talk about income inequality. You know, there's too much gap between the rich and the poor. Well, where are the locations that have the most income inequality? Look at San Francisco. That's not a conservative city. It's the most income inequality is in highly progressive jurisdictions where you have a lot of very, very wealthy people and a lot of very, very poor people. Other red states, more conservative states, Florida, Texas, Utah, Nevada, they have a thriving middle class. You know, I've always pointed to the situation of the diesel mechanic in Oakland who can't afford his rent, but if that diesel mechanic in Oakland moves to Houston, he can afford a 2,200 square foot home. He can buy his own place. So that is the disparity. And the other thing is, I just heard today on another radio show, one of the hosts said he was just in New Hampshire, paid $2.25 for a gallon of gas in New Hampshire. In California, it's over $5. If you're a rich person, you don't really care about the price of gasoline. You just pull up to the pump and you don't even look at the price. But if you're a tradesperson or a stay-at-home mom or a teacher or a nurse, you look at the price of gas before you start to fill up. And, you know, California, for all its mouthing of platitudes about how they're trying to help the middle class, quite frankly, they're hurting the middle class, and we need somebody who understands that. And I'm hopeful the next election cycle that we see at least a little bit of a turnaround.
1: Yeah, I concur with you on that point. I mean, it's either going to be time to see a radical change in the people, and if we can't see effect change that way, then we need to have some sort of a change in the system. Now, am I suggesting abandoning constitutional republicanism? Am I suggesting abandoning democracy and all of our opportunity to participate in our governance? No, absolutely not. But what I am suggesting is we are seeing just baby steps taking place in Washington, D.C. right now. And California, we'd better wake up here, because if we don't, there's not going to be much left. Our thanks to John Kupal, president of the Howard Jarvis Taxpayers Association. John, as always, an education to spend some time with you. Speaking of education, if you want to get up to date on what's going on to the Howard Jarvis Taxpayers Association, learn more, too, about the California real estate death tax and how dangerous that is. Check out more information online. Go to hjta.org. That's hjta.org.
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3: news this hour from Town Hall. I'm Mary Rose. President Trump is warning countries that support Iran as tensions threaten oil and through the Strait of Hormuz. Correspondent Ken Lorman reports.
10: Global prosperity depends on reopening the vital waterway, and supporters say President Trump is right to pressure nations aiding Iran. China is Iran's most influential partner, yet nearly 80% of the oil passing through the strait goes to China, making Beijing a major beneficiary of restoring the flow. Economist Steve Moore says it appears China is willing to make itself and the rest of the world poorer in order to destabilize the U.S. economy and weaken President Trump politically. Ken Lorman reporting.
3: Flood survivors from Nepal and China are reaching safety as families await word on nearly 3,000 missing people, including Americans. Correspondent Julie Walker reports.
11: Aid continues arriving to relief centers where many survivors fled to, while others are trying to go back to see if anything is left of their homes. Geologists say a glacial collapse sent a wall of water, ice, and rock careening into a village on the Nepal-Tibet border. There are concerns another large wave could move down the valley.
12: Our system are on high alert for any additional flood risks.
11: I'm Julie Walker.
3: President Trump said Friday that his administration has entered a sweeping agreement with Venezuela that could give the U.S. access to vast amounts of untapped oil reserves. President Trump said it was negotiated by Secretary of State Marco Rubio, Defense Secretary Pete Hegseth, and Venezuela's acting President Delcy Rodriguez. More on these stories at townhall.com.
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6: And I'm Ed Kalenge in the Bloomberg Newsroom. Here are some of the stories we're watching. President Trump is hailing an historic deal with Venezuela, which he says will more than double American oil reserves at a time when oil and gas prices are rising with the war in Iran.
4: But Bloomberg's Jeff Mason says details of the plan are still murky and could come with legal challenges.
5: Whether or not it's as big or as great as President Trump is suggesting, I think is a little bit TBD. But what I would say is just kind of from a stand back perspective, it's another pretty big example of the president sort of jettisoning Republican orthodoxy and getting a state stake in company, or in this case, a public-private partnership of some kind, to reap benefits that he is coming down the pike years and years and years from now in terms of access to this oil.
4: White House reporter Jeff Mason on Bloomberg This Weekend. A U.S. official says production from the new venture will help supply at-cost oil, go toward filling strategic petroleum reserves, and help meet our military needs. Regional banking giants Truist Financial and Fifth Third are tapping the brakes on products tied to billionaire financier Mark Walter's largest insurance firm. Bloomberg's Charlie Pellet explains.
14: Sources tell Bloomberg the lenders have paused sales of Delaware life insurance products, including annuities and life insurance, their branches and advisor networks. The move came after a U.S. government probe into Walter's sprawling business empire. That investigation has already triggered credit rating warnings for Delaware Life. For its part, Walter's holding company, TWG Global, says it is cooperating with regulators, stressing that there has been no fraud and no one has been harmed. In New York, Charlie Pellet, Bloomberg Radio.
4: Bamboo Insurance Services, a home insurance company controlled by private equity firm CVC Capital Partners, filed for an initial public offering that will enable its backers to cut their stakes. The Midvale, Utah-based company had net income of $13.8 million on revenue of $173.4 million for the 6 months ended June 30th, compared with net income of $23.7 million on revenue of $123.9 million in the corresponding period a year earlier. Global news, 24 hours a day and whenever you want it with Bloomberg News Now. I'm Ed Kalegi. 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
23: This is Bloomberg Daybreak Weekend, our global look at the top stories in the coming week from our Daybreak anchors all around the world. 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
23: Good day to you. I'm Nathan Hager. We begin today's program with some key economic data in the U.S. Non-farm payrolls for the month of August are due out this Friday, 8:30 a.m. Wall Street time, as it is the first Friday of every month. And for more on how this month's numbers could affect Fed policy, we are very pleased to be joined by Edward Harrison, senior strategist for Bloomberg News and author of the Everything Risk newsletter. Ed, what's the risk of the kind of negative surprise that we saw from the July non-farm payrolls print?
27: I think the risk is relatively high, Nathan, because of the temporary protected status workers who have now left the payrolls. I think that's the big question. How many of those workers were working under temporary protected status? And what does that mean for non-farm payrolls? It could actually be such a large number in the hundreds of thousands that you see a negative number for the next month as well as last month's.
23: You're talking about the impact of tighter immigration policy on this labor market. Is that part of what we've been seeing in the overall trend when it comes to labor market growth, of this low-hire, low-fire environment.
27: It definitely is. I mean, there are two factors that come together. One, as an economy tightens and gets closer to full employment, you naturally have fewer opportunities. The massive gains that you have at the beginning of a cycle just aren't there at the end of a business cycle or in the middle of it. And then secondarily, you see in the United States in particular recently that we've tightened immigration policy in a way that will mean non-farm payrolls are closer to zero on average than they were before, meaning that you can get these negative numbers and it's not necessarily a sign that the economy is weak in the way that it would have been when we had a large growth of immigration. The case of the Haitian workers who have lost temporary protected status in particular, that is an encapsulation of that immigration policy in a very single month, and that's why this particular number is volatile and could surprise to the downside.
23: Is that the main factor at play here? Is it immigration policy? What other factors could potentially be at play here when it comes to what we could say?
27: I think there are some benchmark revisions that are coming into play, so that's going to muddy the water somewhat. And then you also have the participation rate, which has been going down as baby boomers age. And so that also plays a factor. So there are multiple factors, but I think just because of the how quickly the status change happened, that will probably be the main factor. And I would say that the benchmark revisions are going to be the secondary factor, and then sort of trend factors add on to that.
23: There's been a lot of talk as well about whether artificial intelligence is having an impact on the labor market as well. Are you starting to see that come into play?
27: You know, I haven't really seen that come into play in particular because it's not clear whether or not that's a positive or a negative factor. There's been such a huge boom in artificial intelligence related positions that it could be a positive factor there, but then taking away potentially in displacements that we're starting to see pop up as a negative factor. And therefore, it's not clear if the trend is net positive or net negative at this point.
23: So is it your base case then that when we get those numbers on Friday that we are going to see a negative print?
27: I think my base case is that we're going to see a very close to zero print, and it could be negative. I think that that's not going to be reflected per se in the unemployment number, which is 4.1% presently and is projected to be 4.1% for the coming month. But it will be a demonstrably negative effect on non-farm payrolls, and that could, it makes the chance very high that the number could be negative again.
23: Thank you, Ed, as always. Good to get you on before a Jobs Friday. That's Ed Harrison, senior strategist for Bloomberg News and the author of the Everything Risk newsletter. Let's take a look now at some stocks making news in the week ahead. I'm Nathan Hager, joined by Bloomberg Equities reporter Matthew Griffin. So we're kind of at the tail end of the earnings parade, but we've got some pretty big names reporting this week, including Palo Alto Networks out with its results on Tuesday. Where's the bar for Palo Alto after the strong results we got from CrowdStrike when it comes to cybersecurity, Matthew?
0: Well, Nathan, the bar is pretty high. I was looking at analysts' expectations for Palo Alto. That's ticker PANW. And they're looking for about 30% year-over-year revenue growth. This comes as all of these cyber names are now considered AI beneficiaries. Companies are spending more on cybersecurity because they're worried about things like this trend of models hacking companies, like Anthropic's decision not to even release the Claude Mythos 5 model to the general public because of its cyber capabilities. And it's really remarkable what's happened in the stock market as a result. You know, the first couple months of this year, these were considered AI option candidates. They were SaaSpocalypse names, and they all traded down as a result. Now they have rallied. And so my question would be, what is the buy side looking for here? The valuation has spiked above 90 times forward earnings. Those are levels not seen in more than a decade. So I am wondering what will be enough for investors here.
23: Yeah, I mean, that's a really good point, given that, you know, since the start of the year, we've already seen just Palo Alto alone nearly double its stock market value. I mean, you have to wonder whether there is further upside from here.
0: Yes, I mean, with AI, you know, you look at what's happened to a lot of the AI winners. You can never discount it, but we have seen some of the names, for example, some of the chip names moderating their own share growth in recent months. And so the question, I guess, would be, when will that happen for the cyber names?
23: Absolutely. We're going to hear from another one of those names, at least in the tech space, on Wednesday when we get results from Broadcom after that day's closing bell. Another AI bellwether after the blowout outlook we saw from NVIDIA this past week. Can we expect something similar from Broadcom, do you think?
0: Well, the real question here is, what is Broadcom going to say about, you know, whether they see blowout revenue in the future? So the bar for this company, that's ticker AVGO, for their key revenue stream, the AI chip revenue, is not necessarily that high in terms of analyst expectations for this quarter. It's about in line with their $16 billion outlook for the quarter. But for next year, analysts are expecting revenue from AI chips of about $120 billion. That would imply six-fold growth over 2 years, you know, compared to the last full year we have numbers for. And so Citi says that 2027 outlook or commentary or anything we get from the company is going to be really important. The quarterly outlook for that revenue stream really disappointed investors when they gave it in June. The stock fell 13% in a day. So we'll see if this report can reignite optimism. We could also learn more about their sales deals with major AI players or these chip financing deals. Our colleagues have reported the company's in talks with lenders to raise more than $60 billion in debt for a deal that would benefit Anthropic and other companies. And investors are going to be eager to hear if there are any developments on that front.
23: Yeah, absolutely. And, you know, given what we heard, like I said, from NVIDIA just this past week about, you know, how much revenue they expect to get from the still continuing AI demand here, I guess I wonder whether it's one of those rising tides that lifts all boats kind of situation that could benefit for Broadcom. Is that kind of what analysts are thinking right now?
0: It's what Wall Street is hoping. Broadcom has positioned itself as a key competitor to NVIDIA, but NVIDIA is still the market leader. And so we do go into these reports wondering how much they will benefit from the rising tide. That positioning, though, as a key competitor, it does mean this report will tell us a lot about the broader AI infrastructure complex. So anything that confirms that bullish outlook from NVIDIA, which was for about 70% revenue growth in the next fiscal year, that would be a positive, and it would start offsetting some of the concerns about the AI trade that are growing. We're seeing falling token prices. That complicates the return on investment question, and something I've been reporting a lot is these regulatory concerns, the public pushback to data centers, and what that can mean for AI infrastructure spending.
23: Along with the chip names, we're also going to hear from a retail name, the athleisure company Lululemon, on Thursday. It feels like the turnaround just keeps waiting for Lululemon, Matthew.
0: Yes, Nathan, and this stock, ticker LULU, it really is a case of low expectations this quarter. Analysts are expecting revenue to just barely grow, to be up about 1%. But even clearing that bar is not guaranteed. I mean, we could list a lot of headwinds facing this company, increased competition from companies like Vuori, product launch issues like the see-through leggings, criticism from their founder, Chip Wilson. And then there's the question of how much credit investors are going to give anything that they say about those issues this quarter, because they have a new CEO, Heidi O'Neill, taking over next month. That could change the narrative. It could change the strategy. Maybe it will finally put that turnaround into effect. One thing that I am going to be interested to see from this company is what they say about tariff refunds. They have spent a lot on tariffs. It's been a key cost bucket. They've said they're applying for refunds, but that they didn't factor that into guidance. So that could be a source of upside to consensus here if those refunds come through. Maybe not high quality, durable upside, but something that would help investors as they wait for a broader rebound in their sales.
23: All right. Really appreciate this, Matthew. Thanks for coming on with us. That's Bloomberg Equities reporter Matthew Griffin. And coming up on Bloomberg Daybreak Weekend, we will look ahead to state elections in Eastern Germany. I'm Nathan Hager, and this is Bloomberg.
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23: This is Bloomberg Daybreak Weekend, our global look ahead at the top stories for investors in the coming week. I'm Nathan Hager in Washington. Up later in the program, we'll look ahead to some key economic data in South Korea. But first, in the coming days, voters head to the polls for state elections in eastern Germany. The far-right Alternative for Germany party is set to put in a strong performance in the industry-heavy state of Saxony-Anhalt. So what could the vote mean for Germany's future, its politics, its economy, and for the rest of Europe? For more, let's go to London and bring in Bloomberg Daybreak Europe anchor Caroline Hepker.
17: Nathan, you might be wondering why regional elections in Germany could change the outlook for European politics. Well, the far-right AfD party, the Alternative for Deutschland, is comfortably ahead in the polls for the Saxony-Anhalt election in the next few days. And if the AfD wins, it would see the far-right gain control of a German state government for the first time since the Second World War. A strong showing for the anti-immigration party could further complicate policy making for Chancellor Friedrich Merz's flagging government coalition. Debates are live in Europe's largest economy around migration, the war in Ukraine, and the cost of living. And to make matters worse for Chancellor Merz, one of the key automakers in the country, the industrial giant Volkswagen, says that Germany will have to shoulder tens of thousands of additional job cuts. That's bad news for regional economic disparity and for Merz's CDU party ahead of this vote. Here is Bloomberg's industrials reporter, Will Wilkes.
18: For workers and maybe more for the German state, this is an urgent problem for them. The German state is already part of Volkswagen through Lower Saxony, and what the German state wants is the best possible outcome for jobs. Obviously, German politics is very heated up at the moment. There's a regional election coming up where the far right might make a major breakthrough. And what the German government really wants to see is solutions found for workers that does not kind of heat up politics anymore.
17: That was Bloomberg's industrials reporter Will Wilkes there. Chancellor Merz says that he can spearhead a German economic recovery, saying that it has the potential to exceed 1% GDP growth next year. But what do voters in Saxony-Anhalt think? Joining us now is Camille Kowalczyk, who is our German finance and economy ministry reporter, who also covers AfD, the party, and Jenny Thier, who is our deputy bureau chief in Germany. Welcome to both of you, and thank you for speaking to us. Jenny, can I start with you? First of all, why do these state elections in Germany actually matter for German politics and for the future of the country?
19: Yeah, they matter because they'll send a strong signal to the government in Berlin and Chancellor Merz, basically saying, we don't like what you're doing and we feel neglected. So if the far right really wins, that means getting an absolute majority and actually being in executive power, then this would be historical for Germany and definitely send shockwaves to the government in Berlin. And yeah, the pressure will definitely increase then, and that's going to be a problem for an already quite fragile coalition there.
17: Yeah, so maybe a protest vote, in some senses, a big signal to the government in Berlin. Camille, tell us about AfD's controversial, it must be said, candidate Ulrich Sigmund, in terms of why he's important as a figurehead and the issues that he's been campaigning on.
0: So Ulrich Sigmund, the AfD's top candidate, he's also the AfD's, you could say, more approachable face, right? He's young, he's charismatic, he's highly effective on social media as well, and he doesn't look or sound radical, which makes him also an option for voters who might otherwise hesitate to support a far-right party. But in terms of policies, he's quite in line with the federal AfD. He campaigns for tougher immigration laws, more deportations, opposes support for Ukraine, saying that it's at the expense of German taxpayers, while also calling for rebuilding relations with Russia.
17: What does the polling look like at the moment, currently, in the last few days?
0: The AfD is far ahead. They're at around 42%. So it's like 20 percentage points in front of the conservatives, mad conservatives. So it looks like they're going to win. The only question is if it's going to be an outright majority.
17: Mm. Jenny, what does the polling look like for Friedrich Merz's CDU? And why has Merz shown sort of difficulty? Why do you think that there is this popularity, it would seem, for the AfD?
19: Yeah, I think a lot of people are quite frustrated, which is also showing in the national polling numbers. The AfD is ahead, I think 8 to 9 percentage points of the conservatives. And this is obviously a problem for Merz and his coalition. I think one of the root causes on the one hand is the German economy been stagnating for quite a while, pretty sluggish growth. And also there's a lot of insecurity because especially in the industry sector, in the car industry, which is under a lot of pressure from China, and tens of thousands of jobs are in danger. So people are not really certain about their future. And this is what kind of draws them, of course, to seemingly easy solutions and populism from either side. So, yeah, I think this is why the government is really looking to the east and hoping for the best.
17: Yeah. Kamal, AfD supporters oppose also more aid to Ukraine, and they maybe think that the money should be spent on domestic issues. How important is that issue to think about in the motivation of voters, the Russia-Ukraine issue?
0: It's quite important. It's quite a polarizing issue, like migration, or it has become a quite polarizing issue. The AfD or Sigmund, they use Ukraine as a symbol of a government that finds money for international commitments while local schools, roads and hospitals in Germany deteriorate. So he draws on a kind of East German grievance that the former East has been neglected by Berlin. And the message also draws on a stronger pro-Russian sentiment in parts of Eastern Germany. Also concerns about energy prices and the deep distrust of the political establishment in Berlin.
17: So a lot of maybe some concerns also and different attitudes maybe towards Russia. Having said that, Germany's counterintelligence have warned of a Russia-linked influence campaign on these elections. So that also remains something of an issue of whether that influence campaign is going to deliver some results.
0: That's true. German intelligence has warned about Russia-linked disinformation campaigns, but currently there's no evidence that the election itself will not be free or fair. So it's true, it's taking place in a rather manipulated and hostile information environment. Mm-hmm. And that's all like Russia's broader hybrid war strategy, right? Like weakening trust in democratic institutions and helping parties that are maybe less critical of Moscow. And social media makes, of course, all those campaigns more effective. But yeah, as you know, Germany is not alone facing this problem. It's other European democracies and especially the United States are confronted with a similar problem, right?
17: Yeah, absolutely. Then to a thought about what in Germany is called the firewall. Do you think that cracks in Germany? This is the idea that other political parties won't work with the AfD, even if they are elected. You know, that has happened in the past. Do you think that is eroded if the AfD does particularly well at a regional level?
0: I don't expect a firewall to fall. I expect it to remain at least formally in place after the election. But an AfD win would definitely put it under enormous pressure, especially if the party falls just short of an outright majority and they need a governing partner, because then the whole discussion about the firewall, and this could trigger a serious debate inside the Conservatives over whether this refusal to cooperate with the AfD is still sustainable, and if the strategy which Merz put in place has already failed. So the pressure, especially on Merz, would be particularly intense, because also parts of the Conservatives are ideologically closer to the AfD than the Social Democrats or the Greens are. There might also be some CDU lawmakers who jump ship and join the AfD.
17: Yeah. So, and then, of course, there are two tests, aren't there, coming up. There's the election in Saxony-Anhalt, which is on the 6th of September, and then there's another regional vote on the 20th of September. Jenny, let me bring you in then. What do you think an AfD victory would mean, not just for Germany, but also for Europe and for the far right and this sort of whole process?
19: So if the AfD wins, the government will be under increasing amount of pressure, and also specifically Merz, and he will be basically fighting for

0: definitely huge part of our education, and people know about it and are aware about it. But of course, as a German neighbor, I can definitely understand if some of Germany's neighbors are not feeling particularly good about these kind of developments.
1: Well, we'll leave it there. Kamil Kowalczyk, our German Finance and Economy Ministry reporter, and Jenny Teer, our Deputy Bureau Chief in Germany. Thank you for your thoughts. I'm Caroline Hepke. You can catch us every weekday morning here for Bloomberg Daybreak Europe, beginning at 6 a.m. in London. That's 1 a.m. on Wall Street. Nathan.
2: Thanks, Caroline. And coming up on Bloomberg Daybreak Weekend, we look ahead to some key inflation data in South Korea. I'm Nathan Hager, and this is Bloomberg.
3: With a Bloomberg Small Business Report, I'm John Tucker. A report from Bank of America finds small businesses are increasingly spending on tech services, including artificial intelligence. The report concludes it's a productivity play. Businesses are using these tools to improve employee efficiency and add growth. Sharon Miller, president of business banking at B of A, says small business spending is up 14% year over year in technology.
4: They are repositioning some of those funds to invest more into technology, AI, where that can help them with either their productivity gains or with, marketing, all different sorts of things we're hearing from clients.
3: According to Miller, small businesses aren't necessarily cutting existing staff to reposition their spending. Instead, they may be holding off on hiring additional workers. B of A services 3.5 million small and medium-sized businesses. And that's the Bloomberg Small Business Report.
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11: And I'm Ed Kalenge in the Bloomberg Newsroom. Here are some of the stories we're watching. President Trump is hailing an historic deal with Venezuela, which he says will more than double American oil reserves at a time when oil and gas prices are rising with the war in Iran. But Bloomberg's Jeff Mason says details of the plan are still murky and could come with legal challenges.
12: Whether or not it's as big or as great as President Trump is suggesting, I think is a little bit TD. But what I would say is just kind of from a stand back perspective, it's another pretty big example of the president sort of jettisoning Republican orthodoxy and getting a state stake in a private company, or in this case, a public-private partnership of some kind, to reap benefits that he sees coming down the pike years and years and years from now in terms of access to this oil.
11: White House reporter Jeff Mason on Bloomberg this weekend. A U.S. official says production from the new venture will help supply at-cost oil, go toward filling strategic petroleum reserves, and help meet our military needs. Regional banking giants Truist Financial and Fifth Third are tapping the brakes on products tied to billionaire financier Mark Walter's largest insurance firm. Bloomberg's Charlie Pellet explains.
3: Sources tell Bloomberg the lenders have paused sales of Delaware life insurance products, including annuities and life insurance, through their branches and advisor networks. The move came after a U.S. government probe into Walter's sprawling business empire. That investigation has already triggered credit rating warnings for Delaware Life for its Walters Holding Company, TWG Global, says it is cooperating with regulators, stressing that there has been no fraud and no one has been harmed. In New York, Charlie.

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1: Bamboo Insurance Services, a home insurance company controlled by private equity firm CVC Capital Partners, filed for an initial public offering that will enable its backers to cut their stakes. The Midvale, Utah-based company had net income of $13.8 million on revenue of $173.4 million for the 6 months ended June 30th, compared with net income of $23.7 million on revenue of $123.9 million in the corresponding period a year earlier. Global news, 24 hours a day and whenever you want it with Bloomberg News Now. I'm Ed Kalegi. 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
11: With SRN News, I'm Mary Rose. The death toll from the Nepal flood has risen to over 600. Officials in the Himalayan country say over 2,500 people, including dozens of Americans and other foreigners, remain missing, and that the residents of an entire village that seems to have been washed away. The collapse of a glacier sent a deadly wall of water through a mountain town near the Chinese border. A Tennessee airport may soon be named after Dolly Parton. Tennessee Governor Bill Lee has announced his intent to name the Nashville International Airport after the late country singer. The governor said it's fitting that Nashville International Airport would bear the name of our state's favorite daughter and greet travelers with the enduring legacy of Dolly's music, generosity, faith, and kindness. This is SRN News.
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10: This is Bloomberg Daybreak Weekend, our global look ahead at the top stories for investors in the coming week. I'm Nathan Hager in Washington. South Korea will report on inflation in the week ahead. The question is whether the numbers point to another rate hike from the Bank of Korea. For more, we turn to Doug Krisner, host of the Bloomberg Daybreak Asia podcast.
20: Thanks, Nathan. Consumer inflation in South Korea has remained at or above the central bank's 2% target for nearly a year. Now, a key driver of those higher prices has been the robust exports of semiconductors. For a closer look at what's happening on the ground in South Korea, I'm joined by Bloomberg's Kat Barton. Kat is our bureau chief in Seoul. She joins us now. Thank you for being here. There is a lot to look at and a number of different aspects that I'm hoping to get to. But if we can start with the macro economy, since we are expecting this inflation data in the coming week, give me a sense of what is happening and what the market is expecting.
23: We are definitely expecting some interesting data next week. The key thing for the August inflation figures is actually going to be that when we know that we're going to see a surge, or we expect to see a surge, partly because we had SK Telecom last year was giving huge discounts due to a whole bunch of leaks and issues like that on mobile charges. So once those significant kind of 50% discounts are eradicated, we know that's going to hit the August figures. But obviously, as you say, overall, the Bank of Korea flagged that they're very worried. The projection is obviously 2.5%, both for 2025 and for 2026 for core. And it's a lot, as you say, due to these absolutely roaring exports of semiconductors. The export figures for July were extremely robust. We were seeing nearly like 180% surge in the chip exports, while shipments, you know, of kind of computer-related, more generally products were 400%. I mean, it's this incredibly strong external demand for South Korea's semiconductors, because obviously Samsung Electronics, SK Hynix are key suppliers for NVIDIA and for the other hyperscalers. And that demand remains really robust, which is really impacting the economy here.
20: So I want to take a closer look at the chip story in a moment, but let's reflect back on the last week in the Bank of Korea raising its policy rate by 25 basis points. I believe it's now at 3%. That's after a rate hike in July. So if I'm reading this correctly, that's the first time that we have seen back-to-back rate hikes from the Bank of Korea in more than 3 years. And I found it very curious that when the head of the BOK was kind of describing the rationale for the move, he likened monetary policy to a gardening tool. Help me understand what unfolded.
23: It was probably the most interesting Bank of Korea press conference we've had in a long time. Governor reached for this gardening metaphor to explain what was going on for his back-to-back rate hikes. In Korean, there's a local proverb that warns against kind of delaying action. I guess the English equivalent would be like a stitch in time saves nine. But basically, he was saying, if we don't contain a problem with a homi, which is like this very small handheld Korean plow, you will eventually need to use a far larger shovel implement to fix this problem. So he's basically saying we need to act now. Otherwise, this problem is going to get a lot worse and we're going to have to throw a lot more at it to contain it. So that was, he returned to this gardening metaphor about half a dozen times during the press conference to explain why he's hiked rates back to back, because they really, really, really want to prevent inflation from becoming entrenched and they want to reduce the kind of eventual economic cost of bringing it under control.
20: So you mentioned a moment ago the inflationary forces that are tied to what's happening in the semiconductor industry in South Korea. Obviously, we have seen globally this build out of AI data centers. It's created enormous demand for high bandwidth memory chips made by companies like SK Hynix and Samsung. And I'm wondering how much the wage story is a part of the inflation story, whether workers at these production facilities are being compensated increasingly well. And that perhaps is one of the drivers here of what's happening with inflation in South Korea.
23: That is absolutely the case. it's not even hit yet, really, but that is what the Bank of Korea is really worried about, because we're seeing workers at Samsung Electronics, workers at SK Hynix being offered these huge bonuses that could equate to, you know, $400,000-$500,000, like enormous bonuses, annual bonuses, which could continue for years as long as the companies continue to hit certain performance targets that were agreed with the unions. So definitely that is what the Bank of Korea is worrying is going to percolate through, that demand side pressure, because of the sharp increases in wages for semiconductor workers. And remember, that hasn't even actually started hitting yet. The wage agreements were announced, the bonus deals were announced, but they won't actually be getting those bonuses until 2027. So it's already just anticipation that we're seeing, like, property prices in the areas around the fabs starting to rise really steeply. We're seeing all of that kind of anticipation of these huge payouts percolate through, even to the dating sites. Like, if you're a Samsung Electronics or an SK Hynix semiconductor engineer, you're now one of the most desirable people on, like, a matchmaking site in South Korea. So it's really starting to trickle out through the whole economy, through the whole of South Korean society, because they are one of the few countries globally who are already making, like, tremendous amounts of money from this build out.
20: So with that, are we expecting these companies, whether it's an SK Hynix or a Samsung, to expand chip production overall? And would that not then feed into the inflation narrative?
23: It's a really big question in South Korea, because the government recently announced that they want to invest $880 billion in building out a new chips hub in the south of the country. So at the moment, all of the semiconductor production is clustered around Seoul. So the government's argument is that, you know, we need to diversify. There's too much pressure on this area already. There's not enough, you know, electricity. There's not enough infrastructure. So they've proposed building out this huge new chips hub in the south, in Gwangju. Samsung and SK have agreed. They're on board with this massive project. And that, it's certainly, they see very robust demand. The companies are saying that they see it extending through 2027, 2028, 2029, et cetera, so expanding capacity could be a huge thing. But again, already the impact of that on the local area, on the South Korean economy, will have to be very carefully managed indeed. But it's a huge priority for the government, because they view South Korea's position in the kind of global semiconductor chain as like a, you know, it's a national strategic asset for them. And this administration is extremely eager to capitalize on South Korea's place in that semiconductor supply chain and use this kind of momentum to help balance regional development in the country.
20: So what about moving production to the United States? Where are we in that process? I know that there have been some commitments made, some manufacturing is happening. I mean, where are we in that process right now?
23: That is a very good question, because South Korea has obviously signed a $350 billion trade deal with the U.S., but they haven't actually started any of the deals under that massive agreement, unlike Japan, for example, which has already, you know, announced a lot of projects that are going ahead. So what we are hearing is that the U.S. is not particularly happy about that, and they're not especially not happy. I mean, South Korea has denied some of these reports, but we've seen local media reports here saying that Seoul is coming under quite a lot of pressure from Washington to announce kind of big build some semiconductor projects in the U.S. Obviously, there are some already. We have groundbreaking this week with an SK Hynix project. But I think from Washington's perspective, they would like to see a lot more investment stateside to see these fabs being constructed there, to see South Korean companies investing more and announcing bigger projects, especially under this trade deal, which has been, you know, progressing far more slowly than U.S. President Donald Trump would like to see. And I think some of that may have come through last week when Trump announced this very unexpected move to curtail joint military drills with the South. Some of that was reportedly linked to dissatisfaction about how slowly they were moving on the $350 billion trade deal.
20: But I'm curious about how Trump's effort to revive diplomacy with North Korean leader Kim Jong-un is being received in Seoul.
23: Well, it's a tricky one, because it actually chimes very well with what President Lee Jae-myung of South Korea himself wants to do. Since he came into office, he's taken steps to reduce tensions with North Korea. He's taken steps to, you know, to stop things like propaganda broadcasts at the border, to stop, you know, floating activists, floating balloons with propaganda into North Korea, which infuriates the Kim Jong-un regime. And Lee Jae-myung hailed Trump's announcement, saying, yes, I mean, because from the perspective of the South Korean government, they see that Trump, in his very unorthodox way, does perhaps have the best chance of anyone of making some kind of breakthrough with North Korea and potentially helping to end this war. Remember that South Korea and North Korea remain technically at war, even since the 1950s, because the conflict ended with an armistice, not a peace treaty. So actually, the government in Seoul is quite happy about it. But at the same time, they fear very much being cut out of that process, because North Korea does not show any signs of wanting to talk to Seoul. They refuse basically to engage directly. They prefer to engage with the U.S., which is, you know, what they want.
1: 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Grand prize includes a Neptune suite for two aboard the Holland America Eurodam, round-trip airfare for two to Fort Lauderdale, Florida, a $500 Visa gift card, an unforgettable Caribbean voyage celebrating America's 250th anniversary. 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
11: News this hour from Town Hall. I'm Mary Rose. President Trump said Friday that his administration has entered a sweeping agreement with Venezuela that could give the U.S. access to vast amounts of untapped oil reserves.
28: President Trump, in a social media post announcing the agreement, said it was negotiated by Secretary of State Marco Rubio, Defense Secretary Pete Hegseth, and Venezuela's acting president Delcy Rodriguez. Rodriguez's government said in a statement the deal involves development of 17 fields with a proven potential of 65 billion barrels. It said the agreement could draw $100 billion in investment into Venezuela's oil industry and yield over $209 billion in taxes for Caracas. Bernie Bennett reporting.
11: Experts say a significant drop in U.S. gas prices shouldn't be expected immediately. CMS, the Centers for Medicare and Medicaid Services, is blocking more than $1 billion in potentially improper Medicare lab payments. Correspondent Laura Winters has the story.
4: Dr. Oz, who heads the agency, says labs billed Medicare for tests that were never performed on patients to the tune of $1.6 billion. More than 150 lab providers have been booted from the program for alleged fraud. The Centers for Medicare and Medicaid Services says some of these labs perform tests that patients didn't even need. AI is now being used to flag suspicious billing patterns.
11: Thousands are missing as the death toll has risen to over 600 from the Nepal flood. Officials in the Himalayan country say over 2,500 people, including dozens of Americans and other foreigners, remain missing, and that the residents of an entire village that seems to just have been washed away. More on these stories at townhall.com.
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12: This is Selwyn's Law. 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Her Bay Area practice focuses on helping her clients to manage their wealth through estate and tax planning, to managing their debt through reconstruction or bankruptcy. And now, it's time for Selwyn's Law.
13: Good day and welcome once again to Selwyn's Law, where we discuss the law in a way that helps consumers, small business owners, and our communities understand how our legal and financial systems intersect and how that intersection may be used to help or hinder our ability to survive or hopefully even thrive in our American capital market-based economic system, where access to capital and credit and insurance, business technical knowledge of the right political levers to pull to get what we need and the necessary political clout to get there, those collection of skills and tools may make or break us economically. So my name is Selwyn Whitehead. I'm a California Bar Admitted Attorney, and I'm also a bankruptcy law certified specialist who's been certified by the State Bar of California's Board of Legal Specialization. Beyond my JD and certification, I hold two master's degrees in law. I'm a master of the laws of taxation and a master of the laws of intellectual property. Now, because of my education, my training, my experiences, my lifelong observations, and especially my lifelong interest in business and money and finance, as well as the creation, preservation, and transfer of wealth within families and communities, including tribal communities, I primarily practice bankruptcy law, along with some related fields, including commercial litigation, debt wealth management, estates, trusts and wills, insurance, real estate, and of course, taxation law. Now, for the greater part of my last now more than 40 years, I've been fighting for the economic empowerment, the economic independence, and the economic autonomy of women and communities and people of color, including indigenous communities. Now, today, my subject matter, as usual, is very personal to me, and I want to tell you why. It goes to who I am. In addition to being an evergreen military brat and a former spouse of a professional soldier, a former Department of Defense civilian, a former data and telecommunications engineer who designed information communication systems for the military while I worked for a couple of major international communications firms. You know, as a result, I've been blessed to be able to live and work on military installations from Alaska to Florida, and from California to North Carolina, and overseas in Europe. And, you know, I've had some short stints in Asia and also down in South America. And as a result, I proudly serve. I'm honored to serve veterans of all stripes and in every branch of the military. And why is that? Again, my father earned a battlefield commission during the Korean conflict before I was born, and he was one of the test cases for putting black commissioned and non-commissioned officers in front of white troops, in charge of white
0: troops when I was an infant. And that laid the final foundation in the plank that President Eisenhower ultimately used to fully integrate the Army by the time I was born in a military hospital in 1954. And if that sounds familiar, because that's the same year that Brown versus Board of Education was decided. And my family decided then I was going to get the best education that money did not have to buy. And if I did not use that education for the good of my people and for all people, my forefathers and foremothers could and rightly would reach out from their graves and wag their fingers at me and say that I was not doing the right thing. Now, I got to tell you, if you tell a baby, a toddler, a little girl, a teenage girl, and a young woman those words almost every day, I got to tell you, she will grow up believing you. And that happened to be my situation. So that's why I come to you each week discussing the law. I'm paying it forward. And I share my military birthright because the ability to travel the world on someone else's dime has afforded me the opportunity to see how different people live and have different perspectives and how they think. And it's all right to expand my mind and think for myself. And it also afforded me an opportunity to work in different fields, including an externship at the California Public Utilities Commission my last year in law school, which is the grounding for the subject matter I'm going to discuss and share with you today. And that is the fact that intelligent and safe use of data center-based artificial intelligence and how we and our communities can gird ourselves against its negative impact. Or another name for this show is the cloud has to land somewhere. And that means data centers, AIs, and your neighborhoods, and how you can go about participating so you can protect your own interests. You know, artificial intelligence is a tool. And the question that you should ask yourself, and you should answer this question, every time you use the cloud, in quotation marks, the cloud, something physical happens in the real world. Your words travel to a big building, a big humming, power-hungry building full of computers and relays. We call those big buildings a data center. And here's the thing nobody tells you. The cloud has to land somewhere. It lands in somebody's neighborhood, in somebody's backyard. And more often than not, it's landing in neighborhoods that look like yours and mine. That is to say, neighborhoods full of working families of all stripes, but especially communities of color, folks who were never asked whether they wanted it. Now, stay with me, because today we're going to talk about your rights and what you can actually do about it to protect your neighborhood, your family, your schools, your churches, your friends. Now, let me start and be plain. So what is a data center? Think of it as the physical home of the internet and of artificial intelligence. When you send an email or you use a streaming service or you ask your AI to write something for you, rows and rows of computer in huge warehouse-sized buildings do the actual work for you. Generative AI, the kind of technology that writes and draws and answers the questions for you, is enormously hungry. It needs far more computing power than the old internet that I grew up helping implement did. So companies are racing to build these centers all over the country and all around the world. Now, I want to be fair. This technology is useful. I use it every day. It's not going away, and much of it can and should do real good. The question that we're going to talk about on this show is not whether these entities should exist. The real question is, who bears the burden and who gets a say in where these hungry buildings get built? Now, because these buildings are not quiet neighbors, let me walk you through what they bring. Electricity. They need enormous amounts of it. A single large data center can draw as much power as a small city. That strain on the electrical grid pushes up electricity prices, and those costs can land on all of us as ordinary ratepayers, meaning our monthly electricity bill. They also use water. Many of these centers use large volumes of water to cool all these computers. They get hot because they're making all that knowledge and using stuff. And so, it's a state that they know, here in California, using water is a big problem because we have droughts every other minute. They also use diesel generators. Now, here's the part that most people have never heard of. To keep running, if the power goes out, the data centers install rows of big diesel backup generators. When they run, they put out the same kind of pollutants, nitrogen oxide, fine soot, that we fight every day in order to maintain our environmental health. They also generate a lot of noise, traffic, and they use land. Round the clock humming and large parcels taken off the tax rolls for something that frankly creates very few permanent jobs. Now, here's a pattern that brings us to the heart of today's discussion. Study after study going back decades has documented that heavy, unwanted industrial facilities, the landfills, the incinerators, the plants nobody wants next door, have all too often been concentrated in poor communities and communities of color. That observation has a name. It's called environmental injustice, and it spawned the environmental justice movement. And when the pattern looks deliberate, or when the same community gets chosen over and over again, it's called environmental racism. So let me define environmental justice clearly, because it's the spine of today's discussion. Environmental justice means the fair treatment and meaningful involvement of all people, all races, all cultures, all income levels in decision making about where these particular data centers should be set up. There's two halves of it. There's fair treatment. You don't get more than your share of the pollution they create, and it's meaningful involvement. You get a real seat at the table. Before the decisions are made. Now, many residents look at the data centers proposed for their neighborhoods and see just the last chapter of the old story. The burden arrives and the benefit goes elsewhere, and nobody knocked on their door first to ask them what they thought. So after the break, we're going to talk about some of the particularities of this situation, and I'll lay out the tools and actual levers that everybody in our neighborhood today can pull to get a seat at the table to protect our communities, because the law gives us more power than we might think we actually have. Don't go away. See you on the other side.
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15: Now back to Selwyn's Law. Once again, your host, Selwyn Whitehead.
0: Welcome back to Selwyn's Law. Before the break, I promised you tools, not just complaints. So let's build what I call the predicate, the foundation for our communities to be involved in the action. I'll give you four levers and then a plain checklist to rely on. Lever one, the federal civil rights law. Powerful in spirit, but limited in the courtroom. You'd think the first stop would be the great civil rights statute, the Civil Rights Act of 1964. It says no person shall, on the ground of race, color, or national origin, be shut out of or discriminated against under any program that gets federal money. That's at 42 United States Code Section 2000D. That covers a lot of state agencies, environmental agencies, but because all of them get federal funding. But here's where I have to be honest with you, and it's important. Our courts have drawn a hard line. The Supreme Court has held that Title VI by itself only reaches intentional discrimination. If you were harmed, would have to prove that someone chose your neighborhood because of race. And you might think the predicates, the facts are there, but that's really hard to prove in court unless you can find some whistleblower inside who will tell the truth that in actuality, your neighborhood was picked because of race. And proving it, it's very, very hard. There are agency regulations that use a softer discriminatory effect test where you'd only have to show the harm fell unequally and not that anyone intended it. But the Supreme Court also ruled that ordinary citizens can't go to court to enforce these effect-based rules by themselves. And courts have shut the side doors, too. You generally can't use the civil rights enforcement statute to get around that either. There's cases that I have researched, but I'm not going to share them with you. Okay. The upshot is a lawsuit claiming that a harm fell disproportionately on a community of color will usually be dismissed if that's all the party can say. So, does that mean that civil rights angle is useless? Well, no. There's an administrative path that can be used. Any person who believes they've been discriminated against can file a written complaint with the United States Environmental Protection Agency's Civil Rights Office. That is, unless Elon Musk's Doge folks have, basically eviscerated the office. I'll put that to the side. And you have to do this within 180 days of the action that you're complaining about. That's at 40 Code of Federal Regulations, Section 7.120. The agency is supposed to investigate. In recent years, however, EPA have used the levers to press states into settlement over the permits. But again, that was in previous administrations. I'll add one caveat for accuracy. The federal effort is being actively contested in courts right now, and its future is uncertain. Again, we have an administration that doesn't seem to care about these laws and is doing everything in its power to gut the knowledge base that used to be able to be there on the federal level to assist us in these matters. So, treat civil rights complaints as one of the arrows in your quiver. It's real, but it's not something that you want to put your whole neighborhood in jeopardy of hoping that you'll get a just result. The lesson, the strongest, most reliable tools are usually not the dramatic federal civil rights lawsuits. They're much, much closer to home. They're levers 2, 3, and 4. So lever 2, what is lever 2? This is a big one here in California, and the environmental review. California has a law called the California Environmental Quality Act. Everybody calls it CEQA. Here's what it does for you in plain terms. Before a governmental body approves a big project, any big project, especially a data center, it usually has to study the environmental harm out loud in public and let you comment. This was one of the projects that I worked on in my externship when I was in law school. So how does this apply? When a city or a county has to make a discretionary decision, like granting a permit to build a data center, CEQA kicks in, and it's under the California Public Resolution Code, Section 21080. And here's the powerful part. If there's any kind of real evidence that the project may have a significant effect on the environment, the government can't just wave it through. It must prepare a full environmental impact report. And that's, again, at the same regulation, Cal Public Code, Section 21080. That report spells out the significant effects, the way to reduce them, and any alternatives, including alternatives that waste less energy. They also look at air quality, water, noise, and the effects on human beings. Those are exactly the impact the law tells them to examine. And the bar to triggering the full study is very low, which is good for us as regular human people. If qualified experts simply disagree about whether the effect is serious, the agency must treat it as a serious one and do a full impact report. Now, what counts as evidence? Enough real information that a reasonable, fair argument can be made, not just speculation. But you don't need to be, you know, a laboratory scientist either. Now, for the participation piece, this is your seat at the table. This is our seat at the table. The agency must give public notice of the study, tell you the comment deadline and hearing dates, and tell you where you can go to get the complete document. When you comment during this window, the agency is legally required to consider your comments and write you back to respond in writing to any significant environmental issue that you might raise. They can't just ignore you. A good faith response is the law. And what if they want to cut corners? Then you can take them to court. California courts have thrown out approvals where the study was so vague it robbed the public of a real chance to participate. Courts have ordered full reports even after cities have tried to approve a project with just a bare bone review. And CEQA is what it's called, liberal standing. You don't need to be a property owner in the affected neighborhood or prove that you have a financial stake. That's called, you know, standing. Usually it has to be you have a financial stake and you have an injury. But for CEQA is liberal standing. Ordinary residents or community groups can bring these challenges in the public's interest. And please write this down. There's two catches. First, you must speak up during the process. To challenge it later, you had to have raised the issue during that comment period. Silence now means no standing later. Second, the deadlines are short, often as little as 30 days after the decision is formally noticed. If a court agrees that the review was inadequate, it can void the approval and halt the project until the agency does the right thing. So level three is you have to get involved in zoning and permit hearing where you actually show up. When these things are on your city council or your county council, you need to, if you even have a whiff that a data center is coming to your neighborhood, you need to make sure that you're on the list of entities and individuals that get notice of the zoning so you can show up at the meeting. And lever four is pressure points. You know, you need to raise when your air and your electricity bill and the pollution is in your neighborhood. You know, that brings me back to these diesel generators. They're the backup power source for these data centers, and they give off enormous pollution. So I'm sharing this with you today, and as usual, I'm running out of time, so let me get to the summary. Find out early. Watch for notices and hearings of environmental studies. Demand a full environmental study. Speak up at any hearings. Put your comments in writing. Organize your community, your churches. Use every table, zoning, air permitting, utility rate cases, get involved. Remember, there's a short deadline clock and you want to be able to get involved. You must get involved. You know, those of us who live here in California, we're fortunate because we have these laws in place. If you're listening to me from another state, find out what goes on in your state. Some states have the similar situation, others don't. So make sure that you know what's going on in your community. This has been Selwyn's Law. Until next time, know your rights and use them. Thanks for listening. We'll talk again soon.
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24: 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My guest today is Dr. Swanzi Saunders, a licensed professional clinical counselor, and she's written a book called Still Becoming, and I'm telling you, this is one book you got to get. Dr. Saunders, how are you doing today?
29: I'm doing great. It's good to be here. How are you?
24: I'm doing well, and I'm excited about getting into your book. But before we get into the book, you know, tell the audience just a little bit about, you know, who is Dr. Swanzi Saunders?
29: Well, I grew up in Los Angeles, was educated in Los Angeles, in Southern California. Here I went to college, I got married, had children, and I just want to say that even today I'm married to an awesome man who was just a gift in my life, and together we have five adult children, all awesome in their own right, and four of them are married with children of their own. So that's just a little bit about who I am and where I am at this point in my life.
4: Well, you know, I know you. You have a lot of degrees. Tell me some of your degrees that you have.
29: You're embarrassing me. I have an undergraduate degree in biblical studies, and I have two master's degrees, one in theology and one in psychology. And I also have a doctorate in psychology.
4: That's some education. You know, you wouldn't think that a person like yourself could go through depression, you know. But tell me, Dr. Swanzi, how could that happen to the everyday person? And then how did it happen to you? Tell me how it happened to you.
29: Yeah, that's a

0: time. Of course, I realized later on down the line what it was. I was able to name it, of course, later on, years later, when I returned to school and learned more about clinical depression and its impact on people. Also learned that I wasn't alone, that approximately, and this is a very approximate number, but approximately 20% of folks are diagnosed and treated for clinical depression. And I want to stress approximate because there are a lot of people that suffer from this or experience this in their lives and they don't know what it is. And then there are those that never tell anybody about it. And so we're talking about a 20% that have been diagnosed and are being treated for it, but there are countless others who have never discussed it, never talked about it, maybe never felt safe enough to talk about it. So in reality, I think the number is higher than that. I was one of those that suffered in silence and never told anybody. So I know there are lots of folks like that out there.
1: A lot of professional ball players, and I would imagine people in all types of industries, suffer, this depression, and it might not be forever. It might be, for a time, and people of faith are really, suffering from depression too. So why don't you give me like the whole kind of gamut of who may suffer from depression and what could they do, to get out of depression?
0: People from all walks of life and people of all ages suffer from depression. More women than men. The stats are a little bit higher for young people, but it's also prevalent among, very much prevalent among older people. So it crosses the board. Socioeconomics, it crosses all of those lines as well. So anybody can be impacted by this. And when it comes to what causes it, it could be any number of things. It could be environmental, it could be situational, it could be due to a life event that takes place, or it could be physiological. So there could be any number of reasons a person finds themselves experiencing this as well.
1: I want to take this time before I go any further to ask you, if somebody wanted to reach you, how could they reach you? And are there ways that you could tell them, special things about your services or something like that? How could people reach you, first of all?
0: Oh, I'd love to hear from anyone who would have any questions about this, or about mental health issues in general. Feel free to go to my website, drswanzi.com. If you want to communicate with me, I can be reached at drswanzi@drswanzi.com. So I invite those questions. I invite conversation about those concerns. So yes. Feel free to reach out, email me, and I'll get back to you.
1: Well, you may have to spell Swansea because some people, may not know how to spell that. So give it to them again, would you, doctor?
0: It's drswanzi.com. Swanzi is spelled SWANZ. That Z is in as in zebra, I. And
1: And doctor is just DR, right?
0: yes, just DR.
1: Yes.
0: So drswanzi.com.
1: When COVID came, I bet you had practice, and then when COVID came, you had to change your practice. Tell me a little bit about how that went down.
0: Oh my goodness. Yes. I've been doing this for the past, oh, about 30 years. And when COVID came, I had to rethink how I was doing this business. I was no longer able to sit with people in person because of COVID. Everybody remembers that. And so I had to switch over to seeing people online, seeing people virtually. And it was a big adjustment. But the beauty in it all was that it enabled me to be able to assist folks throughout the state.

0: of California. Whereas prior to COVID, I was confined to Southern California because I live in Los Angeles. So it was Southern California meeting folks in person. But following COVID, I had to open it up online. But the beauty of it is that I was able to work with people throughout the state, not just Southern California, but Northern California, Central as well.
1: Well, we've been talking about the book, and why don't you give people the name of the book? Because we want to make sure they have the name of the book.
0: Yeah, the name of the book is Still Becoming, A Therapist's Sacred Journey Through Depression.
1: Say that again. Say that again.
0: Still Becoming, A Therapist's Sacred Journey Through Depression.
1: And I would imagine that this is an easy read, but is it an easy read, Swansea?
0: I wouldn't call it an easy read in the sense that it doesn't give easy answers, and it is a process as one works through going through the book chapter by chapter. There are 11 chapters in it, and in each chapter, I talk about an aspect of navigating through depression, and then at the end of each chapter, I give questions for reflection, and then after that, a prayer based on what that chapter contained. And then the last thing in each chapter is an affirmation before moving on to the next chapter.
1: Man, we're going to leave it right there. But I want people to know this and hear this, even take some notes. And for those who are driving, I want you to just remember it. It's called Still Becoming, A Therapist's Sacred Journey Through Depression. And that's by Dr. Swansea Saunders. I love what you're talking about, but let's just leave it right there. We're going to take a quick break. We'll be back in just a moment. You're listening to California Business Connection.
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1: Welcome back. I'm Carl Davis Jr., and you're listening to California Business Connections. I have Dr. Swansea Saunders. I know, I almost called you Mr. Huh? Dr. Swansea Saunders, a licensed professional clinical counselor, and she's written a book called Still Becoming, A Therapist's Sacred Journey Through Depression. Man, that must have was really hard though when you were going through that. Did people know you were going through that? How did you keep that quiet?
0: Yes, it was absolutely difficult. I think one of the things that made it even more difficult was the fact that I didn't know what it was. It might have been a little bit easier. Of course, going through depression is never easy, but it might have been not as heavy if I had just been able to put a name on it at the time. But I couldn't name it, I didn't know. And it wasn't until years later that I realized what I had experienced. At the time that I went through clinical depression, which lasted a year in my particular case, at the time I was not traveling in circles where people talked about, getting therapy and tapping into the resources that were available and that kind of thing. I didn't learn about those things until later. And so I just knew that something was desperately wrong. I was sinking into this dark, dark place, this dark hole, and I couldn't climb my way back out. And I didn't know what it was. I didn't know what it was. I didn't even know what was causing it. And what I learned later is that sometimes it can be, situational. It can be, due to some event that has taken place. It could be environmental. It could be physiological. But I didn't know that at the time. But it was just a very, very difficult thing to go through.
1: Man, I think about people, who are in businesses, CEOs, and we talked about sports players, and then we talked about youth too, because kids, they go through it, and their parents may not be equipped, right, to help them. How have you seen that? And then what could the parents do to maybe just contact you some way? But go
0: Oh,
1: ahead and tell
0: yes.
1: us. Yes.
0: Yes, absolutely. In my practice, I do work with adolescents. I work with adults, I work with couples, individuals, and treating depression is just one of the things that I do in terms of mental health. So I do invite your listeners to be in touch, reach out. And know that there are resources available. There is help available. In my life, I have a background in education as an administrator. And then in terms of the faith community, I'm also a former lead pastor. And now I am a licensed professional clinical counselor here in the state of California. I've been doing that for the past 30 years, even while I was doing those other things. But the underlying theme in all of those things is that I've always had a passion for helping people to move toward being their personal best and living their lives with meaning and purpose. And that's what is the rewarding part of the work that I do as a clinical counselor,
1: Well,
0: helping people.
1: how can they get in touch with you? Tell us once again how they can reach you.
0: I can be reached on my website, drswanzi.com. I can also be reached via email, drswanzi@drswanzi.com. And so I do invite your listeners to be in touch.
1: So you're basically a relationship therapist. You'll talk more than a relationship therapist. You'll do premarital counseling, when people have problems in their marriage, you work with them. How does that work? How does that happen?
0: Oh yeah, as a matter of fact, I love working with premarital couples. And I joke about it. I say I love working with couples while they still really like each other. So the premarital piece, but I also work with couples that are being challenged in their marriage. As we all know, marriage requires work, and you've got two individuals that have come together, different backgrounds, growing up in different circumstances. There's bound to be some challenges that come about, and sometimes those challenges can seem insurmountable. But I work with a lot of couples, enjoy the work, and offer hope. Also, work with individuals going through various challenges as well, whether it be in the workplace or in their personal lives. Lives, or maybe they're at a transition in their lives. Maybe there's been some trauma. Any number of reasons can bring a person to therapy. And again, it is a joy to be able to come alongside and work with a person in the midst of a season of challenge and work with it in terms of hope and transformation and resilience.
1: Depression is, and there's more than just depression. Even though this book is how to recover from something like that, and you're still becoming, it can be other things than depression, though, right?
0: Oh, yes, absolutely, absolutely. I wrote the book focusing on depression, but it's not just for people going through depression. This book, the principles that are in it, are good for anybody that's going through a challenging time in their life. So even though it's written Within the context of clinical depression, the principles there will apply to all sorts of life challenges. And we all know that life comes with its own challenges for sure.
1: Yeah, I know. We talked about, you reading just a little passage or something from the prologue. Would you be kind enough to just read that for our listeners?
0: I'd be happy to. Just from the prologue here, I say, I wrote these pages because I have walked through the valley of depression myself. I have felt the ache of being surrounded by love and still feeling lost. I have prayed in silence. I have questioned my faith. I have wondered if I would ever feel whole again. And I have learned, slowly and gently, that healing doesn't always come with fanfare, but it does come. Sometimes in pieces, sometimes in stillness, and always in grace. This book is about depression, yes, but it's also about faith, becoming, and the return of light. It's about discovering that healing is not just about feeling better. It's about being met, transformed, and restored. Not all at once, and not without questions, but deeply and for good. Wherever you are in your story, know that you are not alone. The path of healing may seem narrow and hidden, but it is not empty. Others have walked it. I have walked it. And I believe with all my heart that you will find light again. So come as you are, bring your questions, your weariness, your hope that barely flickers. There's no pressure here to be anything but real. You're already enough, and you're already in motion. You are still becoming.
1: Oh my goodness. Oh, that's good, Dr. Swansea. Tell people how they can reach you again. I want to any this is going to be a bestseller. I know it's going to be a bestseller. How could they reach you, Dr. Swansea?
0: DrSwansea.com. Should I spell that again?
1: Yes.
0: DrSwanzi. DrSwanzi.com. And I can be emailed at DrSwanzi@DrSwanzi.com.
1: Wow, man, we had a wonderful time. Is there anything that you could tell our listeners, like a parting remark, you want our listeners to know, or you want pastors to know, or you want groups of, you're available for speaking and you'll customize it just for them.
0: Oh,
1: Is there
0: yes.
1: anything you want them to know?
0: Yes, first of all, I want them to know that in cases of depression, there is hope. And the book is about transformation. Depression oftentimes is a catalyst for change toward deeper meaning and purpose in life. And it can facilitate assessing one's direction, and purpose in life. It can be transformative in powerful ways that also fosters resilience. And I want everybody to know it, but I especially want the faith community to know that because so often there are folks that are afraid to talk about it. Because in the faith community, oftentimes people feel if they talk about something like this, somehow they're not spiritual enough or they're not praying enough and they fear being judged and, those kinds of things. But I want folks to know that there is hope, that there is light, there is resilience. And so don't be afraid to talk about it. And with regard to the church community, yes, that's where I grew up. And so that really has a special place in my heart. And I want to be able to share with the faith community that our Heavenly Father even walks alongside and meets us in this place of challenge and walks alongside until we get to that place of transformation that was meant to be all the time. And so I speak in the faith community as well as other organizations. I am willing to do workshops and just whatever the need may
1: Whatever
0: be
1: it takes,
0: for.
1: huh?
0: Yeah, for a particular congregation. And that may vary from congregation to congregation, but I want it to be known that I'm available to assist in whatever way I can.
1: Wow, we're out of time right now, Dr. Swansea. The book is Still Becoming: A Therapist's Sacred Journey Through Depression. Whether it's education, health, even politics and sports, it's all about business. Stay safe and stay connected. You're listening to California Business Connections.
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6: News this hour from Town Hall, I'm Mary Rose. Poor weather temporarily hampered aerial rescue operations in Nepal as a search for thousands of missing people in areas devastated by catastrophic flash floods along the border with China entered its fourth day. Rescue workers and military personnel have been working around the clock since Wednesday's disaster that killed more than 670 people and left about 3,000 missing. Correspondent Victoria Milko reports from a busy military aid relief site in the center of Nepal's search and rescue efforts.
7: We're at one of the military aid relief sites that's been set up as a makeshift place for people to come. We're seeing helicopters coming and going, delivering aid, sometimes bringing people that they find in the search and rescue efforts. You see military officials everywhere right now. There's people that have rappel gear as if they're going to go into the field on the next helicopter. We have people waiting outside the perimeter, looking at lists to see if their family members' names on there, if the lost are rescued.
6: The Secretary of the Treasury is criticized for clarifying an issue that confused a popular progressive senator. Correspondent Bernie Bennett reports.
8: Treasury Secretary Scott Bessent corrected Senator Elizabeth Warren for misunderstanding the U.S. intervention to support the Japanese yen, clarifying that Japan owes no money to the Treasury. Warren had questioned the Treasury's sale of euros to buy yen after the yen hit a 40-year low, but Bessent defended the move as necessary to stabilize markets and protect U.S. economic interests. The intervention was the first coordinated U.S.-Japan effort to strengthen the yen since 1998, with Japan spending a record amount to support its currency. Bernie Bennett reporting.
6: Jury deliberations are set to resume Monday in the Lindsey Clancy murder trial. The Massachusetts jury has been deliberating since Thursday and has so far been unable to reach a verdict. More on these stories at townhall.com.
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6: Trade tensions remain high between U.S. and Canada. Commerce Secretary Howard Lutnick told reporters talks collapsed because of Canadian politics.
17: So there's the sovereignty party trying to run, and they're in the lead in Quebec. And so this was Mark Carney manufacturing something that would try to keep them from winning. And then you have Alberta has an independence resolution. These are elections in October. So he's making this a political thing for Canada.
6: Canada's Prime Minister Mark Carney thinks fighting with Washington makes for good politics. Business owners are preparing for financial pain after the latest U.S.-Canada trade talks collapsed. Congress may avoid another disruptive government shutdown just as lawmakers head into campaign season. Breaking news and analysis, townhall.com. A federal judge has again paused President Trump's effort to change how mail-in ballots are handled, creating new uncertainty just days before ballots are scheduled to go out. Correspondent Ken Lorman reports.
18: The judge issued a temporary nationwide two-week injunction blocking implementation of the administration's postal service order. The rule is intended to strengthen election safeguards by requiring states to submit voter rolls for verification before certain mail ballots are delivered.
6: The Supreme Court recently permitted the administration to move forward on procedural grounds without deciding the order's legality. The case may return to the high court as critics contend the judge exceeded his authority. Tennessee Governor Bill Lee is proposing renaming Nashville International Airport to country music legend Dolly Parton. More on these stories at townhall.com.
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27: Hi there, I'm Lou Ann Fulmer here with Eric Heckman. So glad to have you with us. We're going to get into some hard financial truths regarding retirement. And our goal is not to scare you, but to help you prepare, right? Mm-hmm. And so, of course, Eric is here to help us figure this out. I want to start with Social Security, Eric. According to reports, these benefits have lost about 20% of their buying power since 2010. And even with those cost of living adjustments, you know, still losing his buying power. So why is that such a serious problem for retirees?
28: Yeah, well, I mean, you get that tiny little paycheck raise. Yeah, very small.
0: then they usually increase Medicare at the same time. So it's like, ooh, you know, here's some more money. And then, oh, by the way, I need to take some money. Right? And they take it right back from you. It's like, hold on, what? So that could be one tough thing. And inflation's very actually person specific too, because it depends on what you're spending your money on, right? And typically especially when you first retire, hopefully you got that bucket list, you're doing all that fun stuff, right? You're going out and traveling, all that things. And when you have oil spike up and all of a sudden the airfare goes up and, you know, driving, doing staycation type stuff or drive around the US goes up. I mean, you know, that's going to affect people that have the money to travel more, right? And, you know, so that's going to be a little bit harsher effect. And then, you know, obviously the other big one is as you age, you do have to spend more on medical stuff, and medical inflation's always been higher than overall inflation. So yeah, you can't just rely on Social Security and think you're going to be good. I think hopefully pretty much everybody knows that by now. Right. but you really need to have some other monies growing and at least hopefully outpace inflation. And you know, not just sitting in a bank at 0.01, because there's still some people that have those horrible low interest rate accounts. And there's so many good places where you can put guaranteed money that, yeah, you can earn even right now 4 or 5% easily. So.
27: Mm-hmm. Yeah. Oh, yeah, definitely. I do worry about baby boomers, you know, my peers who have not saved enough and all they're relying on is Social Security. That's pretty scary.
0: Yeah.
27: The trust funds are projected to run short. We've talked about that a lot. If lawmakers, you know, don't do anything, then our benefits could automatically be cut 19% in 2034. So how should retirees be reacting to this?
0: Well, I think almost in one thing we should probably even stop saying what year it's going to be, because it makes it sound far away, right?
27: Yeah.
0: Start saying in 8 years, in less than eight
27: there
0: years,
27: you go.
0: Right?
27: This number...
0: When I started in the business in the 90s, this number has only changed by 1 to 2 years. It's been anywhere from 2034 to 2036 since the 90s.
27: Okay.
0: This is not anything to do with any recent administration. This is just, like you mentioned, baby boomers. It's one wave of people that are going through the system, and there's a lot less workers behind them to pay for it all. And we've known this for a long, long time. And nobody's doing anything. Government, there's been proposals for the last 15, 20 years to fix this, but it's something that's farther down the road. Well, now it's less than 8 years away, and that's getting scary. You know, especially if you're planning on retiring in 4 or 5 or 6 years, you know, now hopefully they don't go after people who are currently retired. I think that'd be one way to lose your office if you're elected official. So.
27: Oh, right. And they don't want to do that.
0: Yeah,
27: they want to stay in power.
0: Yeah. So they do anything they can to stay in that office. So I think there will be some fix at some point, but I don't think there's going to be one before 2028, which means we're going to be super short notice on this. And, it's going to probably require a lot of other people to pay more in tax and other stuff. But if they don't do a fix, you could have a 20% pay cut. And that would be a huge effect for most people in retirement. So that's why you need to have some money of guaranteed money on your own that's not a government plan.
27: Right. Okay. Very good. And you can help people get that, can't you? That's
0: what you guys do.
27: Yep. Yeah. The next hard truth I want to bring up, healthcare. Okay. And retirees might need hundreds of thousands of dollars for out-of-pocket healthcare expenses over the course of their retirement. We've talked about that ever since you and I've been doing this show. How should people prepare for that reality?
0: Yeah, I mean, healthcare is really brutal if you're trying to retire pre-65. Most people don't even realize that it's $1,000 to $1,300 per person before 65. Now, once you're 65, it's about $300-$400-ish. So a lot better. It's actually pretty good coverage once you have that supplement in place. So, very, very different once you're, 65 and up. But if you're trying to retire early, you better have a lot of extra money, accounted for that. And I mean, one thing that we probably don't talk enough about is like health savings accounts. I've always had a health savings account and big fan of those. Those are ones where, you can put money, you have to have a high deductible plan. So drawback is, while you're working, you may have more costs and it's paid a little bit more stuff, but you can put, it's getting close for family coverage. It's almost up to $10,000 a year now that you can put away tax-free, and then the money comes out tax-free. And so, sorry, I shouldn't say you put the money away tax deductible. So you're getting a write off and then you don't pay the tax at the other end. That's pretty rare anywhere in the tax code that you get both sides.
27: Yeah.
0: And so, I've now, had some clients that have, 50 to 100 to even 200,000, because you can also invest that money inside that health savings account. And so lots of times people won't even spend that money, even though they could reimburse themselves, just pay it out of pocket, save those receipts, and you can reimburse yourself in retirement and then get that money back out tax-free. So there's a lot of great tools out there, but again, it's all about knowing that stuff. And I think knowledge is probably one of the biggest keys in retirement. AI does not know everything, right? You can ask it stuff, but yeah, it only knows what it's been trained on, and lots of things has not been trained on the right stuff. So, so that's one of those things where, we've set up a digital toolbox for people to be able to get that access, that info. And, so things like, will my money last as long as I do? 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
27: And we're so happy you joined us. This is Wealth Creator Radio with Eric Heckman of Heckman Financial. If you're just tuning in, we're talking about some of the hard financial truths that retirees need to face while they still have time to plan for them. And Eric, another one is that old 4% rule. It's officially outdated. The new research suggests 3.7% starting for that withdrawal rate. Might be a safer number rather than the 4%. But what's your reaction to that? Should it even be less than that?
0: Well, the problem with that rule is it bases 100% of the money on the stocks and bond market. I'm sorry, but I don't know anybody who would love to have 100% of all their money at risk all the time. That is not a fun retirement. That's one where you're worried every single news cycle about whatever's going up and down. If we have another decade like the 2000s decade where the S&P was slightly negative over 10 years, that would really kill 4% or 3.7% rule.
27: Right.
0: It would cause a lot of damage. And to be honest, there's ways to get a lot higher payouts. You can use guaranteed products and sometimes get 6-7% payouts. If you're older, maybe even 8. So it's more about how to really have a plan of which ways to take the money out. You want to ideally get, a lot of cash flow, but you want to have some money guaranteed that's not going to be based on the market. Because, if we went through another dot-com crash or we go through another 08 meltdown, and those things happen, right? We know they're going to happen. We don't know what the next one will be called, other than pretty sure it's going to be called the AI bubble. But at some point, it will pop. It'll go the other way for a while, and who knows how big or how long. But if you're just now retiring and then that bubble bursts and you're down a whole bunch, and you're trying to count on this weird little rule, it's going to be a tough thing to do. 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That's why we set up this way to really make sure you know what's going to happen in retirement. And so all you have to do is text the word toolbox to 800-454-1184. 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
27: Hey, thank you so much for spending time with us today. 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You know, it's awesome. Payday. You know, for me, it's like, okay, I got my allowance, you know, you can go spend again. For many retirees, though, you know, predictable income is replaced by constant worrying about their portfolios and what's happening with the market and checking it all the time. And that can be nerve-wracking. But retirement does not have to feel like it's a roller coaster. Eric, I got to ask you, how are you with roller coasters?
0: I like them, but did always get car sick as a kid and stuff. So yeah, some of them, you know, not as good. If they're the super, super crazy, the moderate crazy ones, I'm okay. But some of them are.
27: Mm-hmm. Yeah.
0: What's the one? There's one in Disney World that one got to me. I think it's in the Animal Kingdom or something. It's one where it stops and goes forward and backward and all this kind of crazy weird stuff. Mm-hmm. Somewhat, but not the super crazy.
27: No need to go on a ride and then feel nauseous the rest of the day. You know, that's how I feel. Yeah, but you know, roller coasters in retirement, and we're talking with your money. You know, not quite so good. So let's talk about
0: those roller coasters. Nobody enjoys, right? Nobody goes, "Wee, the market's crashing!" Yeah, as you go down, right? Yeah, usually when you're going down a roller coaster, everybody's happy, but pretty much opposite on stock market.
27: Exactly, right? So talk about why having that dependable income is so important for retirees instead of worrying about the ups and downs.
0: Yeah, well, you don't want to be just all of a sudden going, "Oh, can I not do this now? Can I not do this?" You know, I mean, I remember years ago that I had met with somebody and he'd planned this huge, elaborate, like I think it was 6 or maybe 8 week trip, and he managed his own apartment building, and all of a sudden there was stuff with the apartment building messed up, and so he had to cancel this huge trip.
27: Aww.
0: just because he's mid-70s and managing his own real estate. Aww, you know, it's just like, that's not how you're supposed to be retired. Mm-hmm. So you don't want to have those hills and valleys on your money, because it's a little too much, right? So you need at least a good baseline. Now, you know, hopefully Social Security stays around. Hopefully it doesn't get taken away. It's stuff we paid into, and the government's supposed to give it to us, but there's a lot of forces right now trying to take it away, and then there's issues with it down the road. So having some sort of other base of income on top of your Social Security check. Really, the biggest goal would be to, if you can get most of the normal monthly costs covered, that's really the ideal goal. So you'd want to have some of that be guaranteed, where it can't go away. So if it's a downturn, doesn't matter. You still have access to it. Still can get it without any loss. There's lots of great products out there like that now. So that'd be one thing. And then just also having some money in what I like to call steady income, where it pays off good dividends, either monthly or quarterly at least. And so again, if you've got a lot of cash flow meeting that baseline type of stuff, maybe property taxes, Christmas, you always get those, those months that are a little lumpy, right, in terms of expenses. But so maybe you're not necessarily covering that, but at least you're covering most of the common monthly costs, and that's really what you want to be, because then the market stuff is for the fun big projects or the improvements or the bigger trips and stuff like that. So you don't have to be freaking out every time that you get to that drop and to do that corkscrew or whatever or flips. You want to have some safety from that.
27: So we always say one of the number one fears for retirees is running out of money. We're all living longer, so I think people are worried about the fact that we're living longer lives. We have to stretch that money out, and then we've seen market volatility, of course, inflation. We've experienced inflation again. So, talk about strategies that you put together for retirees to help ensure that their retirement income is going to last, is going to stretch as long as they do.
0: Yeah, so 30, 40 years of working, you're pretty much just funding a 401k, which is by rule, 100% market money. And so you don't really get much education. You don't get much exposure to foundational items, stuff that's guaranteed. You don't usually focus too much on steady income stuff because you don't need to take money out. You don't need the income, right? So first of all, just looking at your portfolio and saying, okay, how much is steady income? How much is in foundational? And what would foundational be? Foundational stuff that can't go away. Not stuff that most likely won't. No, that's not, yeah, stuff that really won't, can't go away. So it's either, you know, either banks or, you know, if you're holding a bond to maturity, a lot of times people put money in bond funds. It's like, well, those can still go down. So we're talking about holding a bond to maturity is a little different. And then, you know, looking at stuff that's with insurance companies, not the variable stuff that's not guaranteed. So we want stuff that's fixed and or indexed. And those things can be some great tools right now. They've got maximums up to 10% that you can get. So they've got some great earnings. There's some that you can turn on a lifetime income and have that lifetime payout, just like your own kind of private pension in essence, right? So, you know, if you can have some of that money built up and you know it's going to last, I mean, there's tons and tons of studies now that say, really, you need to have some sort of guaranteed lifetime income to make sure you don't outlive that money. Because a lot of us are going to have 30, maybe even 40 year, if it sounds crazy, yeah. Retirements, right?
27: Yeah.
0: And so, yeah, that's a long time for that money to last. And, you know, I mean, if you think about you're now having to support yourself for as many years as you worked, for as many years as you retired, yeah, you need to have some of that money guaranteed to make sure you know it's going to be coming in there. You know, every year and, you know, well, obviously every month even, right? And so, you know, so that's one of the things that we've built up actually here at Heckman Financial is in our digital toolbox. We've got a lot of resources. One of them is, will my money last as long as I do? Hey, right there, right? 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Social Security decision dilemma. You know, these are all quick reads. It takes you about 10, 15 minutes to check those out to get some really good education. And, you know, also that you can get a copy of my book or even set a time to talk with me, Eric Heckman. So all you got to do, super easy, is text the word toolbox to 800-454-1184. 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
27: And we thank you so much for spending part of your day with us today. I'm Lou Ann Fulmer here with Eric Heckman. And so, you know, some brokers and advisors are still recommending the 4% withdrawal rate. So I wonder what you think about that, Eric.
0: Yeah, I mean, it can be a, you know, people like rules of thumb, right? They like they like to try to make things that are complicated simple and and all those things work to a mild degree, right? Yeah. So they're not perfect. Technically, the 4% rule isn't supposed to be a static 4%. If you actually read the real thing about it, it's actually supposed to go up every single year with inflation. So it gets higher and higher, which if you look at the RMD charts for retirement stuff, the required minimum distribution, it's actually very much like that 4% rule in a way. So, you know, it can be good, but really that's not how you spend money. And so the reality of how you spend money is, I think, more critical. And if you really think about it, you've got your go-go years, which is usually your first 5 to 10 years of retirement. That's when you're, you know, checking off those bucket list items, right? That's Machu Picchu, that's the river cruise in, you know, Europe, or, you know, maybe it's hiking in a lot of the national parks and things like that, if they're still open. And so that's one of those things where you're going to be doing a lot more stuff. You're going to probably be spending more money. Then you get the slow go years where maybe you're doing a bus tour, not a hike, and you know, you're doing a few less trips. And then you get those, you know, probably won't go years. You could go someplace, but you probably won't. And so your spending is going to be a lot higher in those first 5 to 10 years. So if you try to level out that spending, you're going to be kind of almost broke early on for not wanting to do all the stuff you want to do. And then by the time you get older, okay, now I have enough money, I can go do it. Well, maybe you physically can't do it now, right? Or maybe it's not going to be something. So that's what you don't want to have happen. So you need more of a realistic, real income plan that really, you know, calculates all these different things in there. And that's what we do for people. So, you know, again, if you want to get that digital toolbox, have an appointment to set time with, talk to me with, you know, for a 15, 30 minute phone call. 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
27: And still more to come. 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
0: This is Eric Heckman. I'm excited to share a sneak peek of a movie I co-produced, The Psychology of Retirement.
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27: Hello again, I'm Lou Ann Fulmer here with Eric Heckman of Heckman Financial, where their mission is to get you to and through a worry-less wealth retirement. When we're planning for retirement, so many of us focus on, you know, just growing that nest egg, okay? But having a large sum of money does not automatically translate into reliable monthly income. So, Eric, we know one of the things, one of the points you talk about very first in your blueprint to worry-less wealth, your plan for retirees, is the income, right? The income plan. Tell us, you know, what is that all about?
0: Yeah, well, just picture you're trying to build that dream house and you're thinking about what the view will look like, what it looks like from the outside, right? And all that stuff. But first thing you got to do to make it real is have a plan, right? Get those drawings, yeah. Figure out where the studs go, the pipes, wires, all that fun stuff.
27: And very important stuff.
0: You know, same thing with, you know, with retirement. A lot of times people just are focused on what's the hot stock or where should I put my money today? That's not income. That's points on the scoreboard. You need to actually have cash flow coming out. And the math is 100% different than when you're having the money grow. You know, those ups and downs in the market, those roller coaster ride moments, those didn't really matter to you because you didn't withdraw anything. But when you're withdrawing the money, those really matter because if you're taking money out every month and there was 4 months that the market went down and 1 month it jumped right back up, well, guess what? You sold shares at losses for 4 months. And then, yeah, those shares that you sold, they didn't come back up, you know. And so, you know, you need to have a different way to spend. First and foremost, the biggest thing is figuring out how much do you actually spend, right? And what's that real number? Because I find most people, it's at least 20 to 40% more than they think
27: 40%?
0: That they spend.
27: And, wow.
0: Yeah, 40%. Oh, yeah. Yeah. I mean, I've had one couple came in here and she thought they spent $6,000. He thought it was $12,000 and it was $13,500. I mean,
27: my goodness.
0: She was nowhere near, you know. And so, you know, one of the things
27: the big
0: is
27: spender,
0: I like
27: her or him.
0: well, her giving money to the adult kids was what we determined was one of the big problems. And that was more lumpy. So she didn't think of that as an ongoing expense. But
27: right.
0: Yeah. So I think the best way to do it is I have a little tool. It's just the no BS budget. It's super easy. You just take your last 12 months bank statements. Add up all the withdrawals and hopefully you're, you know, taking that money out once a month to pay off that credit card. So you don't even have to look at your credit card statement. So again, just add up all the withdrawals from your bank account, divide by 12. That's what you really spent. And, you know, I pretty much almost guarantee you it's gonna be higher than you think.
27: Yeah,
0: and
27: exactly.
0: So once you know that real number, then you can start saying, okay, how much do I have from guaranteed sources like in, you know, Social Security, And in case it, Social Security does get cut and Social Security does get trimmed back, which is very likely, then what happens there? Do you have any other guaranteed source of money, some minimum paychecks that are coming in for the rest of your life? So, you know, that's the things that you can easily set up. And, you know, that's what we help a lot of people set up, at least some money coming in the door every single month for as long as you live. And that can't go away in those down markets. You know, it's protected. It's, so at least you don't have to worry about every up and down and figuring out what you should do this month or can't do this month. So that's one of the biggest things that people really want to be focused on, is get that reality number, not the number they think it is.
27: Yeah, I love that reality check. And the math is really pretty simple. I think we can all do that math, right? It's a matter of just looking at things and addition, you know. So talk about the steps that you would recommend people take when they're trying to assess whether their current retirement strategy is going to provide enough reliable income.
0: Yeah. So, I mean, we've got a great tool here that's, our retirement income planner. It's really nice because it knows all the different types of money. So Social Security isn't state taxable, but it's, 85% federally taxable. And, Roth, of course, is tax-free. If you have, stock brokerage accounts, you get cost basis plus gain. So, those all have different tax effects. So you need to know those as you pull that money out and count for that correctly. And then you also need to have some inflation factors. And then you also need to have a little bit of reality check, right? Are you building in a fund? Because when you're retired, you can go off and have more fun. So if you're looking at what you're spending while you're working, but you weren't having quite as much fun, right? Now you get more time to do fun stuff. Yeah. So you're going to probably spend more.
27: Right.
0: Things like, lots of times people pay for their healthcare through their paycheck. Well, once you retire, you're paying that, out of your own income. So is that accounted for? So all those types of things. And, once we have that built into an income plan, then we can figure out what financial tool should we implement to make sure that money lasts. And so that's the correct way to do it. Most people are just picking tools and hoping it works versus having a plan. And then you figure out what tool you need. So, again, that's one of the things we do here at Heckman Financial, is try to educate people and try to get them that information that they need to know how to make smart decisions. So one of the things you could do is, if you want to set up a time, 15 to 30 minute phone call, just tell us what you're worried about, what kind of things you want to have help with. We can sit down with you and go over that. And then if it makes sense, we can even take you to that next blueprint meeting where there's no cost or fee. We'll tell you where you're headed right now. And then only at the end of that second meeting do you decide if you want to work with us or not. So again, there's a lot of great information, a lot of stuff that we can do for you. So all you got to do is super easy is, either call and leave a message or text the word visit to 800-454-1184. 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
27: And we are so happy to have you along with us today. Thank you for joining us. This is Wealth Creator Radio with Eric Heckman of Heckman Financial. So a lot of retirees, for some reason, think that their taxes are going to be lower in retirement. I feel like this is just some sort of little myth that's going around, floating around. Talk about how, the steps that current retirees or even pre-retirees can take to protect themselves against taxes in retirement.
0: Yeah, well, taxes in retirement, that is the number one cost for people in retirement. Everybody says it's healthcare.
27: Right.
0: I don't know why.
27: Healthcare
0: can be expensive. Especially if you end up needing a nursing home, it could be, $10,000 to $12,000 a month easily, but that's usually for a couple of years. And then you also have a ton of medical write-offs. So your taxes aren't quite as big then. But but for the most part, hopefully that doesn't happen to you. But, but for pretty much everybody, taxes are going to be a huge hit. And taxes can't go down to, ignore the politicians. We owe too much money. And even if they try to have the federal government spend a little bit less, we are so far out of whack that the only way to do it is have more income, not spending less. So having the government have more income, is the only way to do that is via taxes. So they're not going down anytime soon. Yeah. No. So what we want to do is make sure we're at least paying the least you can. One really dumb thing I see a lot of people get advice on 100% incorrectly is, and a lot of times it's because they ask the wrong question. So they'll ask their tax person, should I take money out of my retirement accounts or should I take it out of my, savings or my investment accounts? And they'll always say savings or investment, defer that tax, defer that tax, defer that.

0: in their mid-70s on track to do. So you got to level out that tax throughout your life, not just go low and then, you know, skyrocket up, right? 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
1: All right. Don't go away. We'll be right back. Eric has so much more to tell us about. 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
9: Death toll from the Nepal flood has risen to over 600. Officials in the Himalayan country say over 2,500 people, including dozens of Americans and other foreigners, remain missing, and that residents of an entire village that seems to just have been washed away. The collapse of a glacier sent a deadly wall of water through a mountain town near the Chinese border. Labor Day travelers are being told to get ready for high costs and heavy traffic. AAA says round-trip airfare will cost about $750 on average, up 2% from last year. Hotel bookings have also gone up 9% in the U.S. and 12% elsewhere. Labor Day is a week from Monday, and AAA says the best time to head to your destination will be this Thursday morning. This is SRN News.
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1: Hi, I'm Lou Ann Fulmer here with Eric Heckman. He is president of Heckman Financial right here in the Silicon Valley area, helping people just like you retire. And he's been doing this for over 30 years now. So we're going to get into some of the common questions right now and dig into our Wealth Creator mailbag, okay?
0: Sounds great.
1: Yep. All right. Here's our first question from Kay. She says, I just heard your show for the first time a couple of weeks ago.

0: I realized I don't know much or as much about retirement planning as I thought I did. I've been contributing to a 401k at work for years, have some other savings as well, but what else might I really be needing to think about?
1: Yeah, no, always a good question to ask. What do I not know, right? You don't know until you don't, what you don't know until you get told, right? So, so there's a couple things. I mean, one is, she did mention she has some other savings. Hopefully she's got, 3 to 6 months saved up just emergency savings. And then you usually want to have some, what I like to call medium term money, some just regular investments that you can also grab if, for that, maybe that next new car or the, next home improvement item or something like that. But really focusing at the 401k level, really there, what you need to be doing is first of all, how are you funding? Is it traditional 401k or is it Roth? Yeah, lots of times Roth may make way more sense because we know the government's really messed up tax-wise. We know they're not paying, us collectively as a country are not paying our bills. We're just running up credit card bills, and we've been doing that since Clinton Gingrich days. We haven't had a balanced budget since the 90s. So all that money is going to come due at some point. And if you've got a lot of taxable assets, the government's going to be, ooh, that looks good. We'll take some of that, right?
0: And don't mind if I do.
1: Right. So that's what we don't want. I mean, we don't want the, Uncle Sam sitting there looking at the big, the big huge pile of cookies on the table, go, hey, those are for me. Mm-hmm. No, you want your own. So the Roth 401k can really help out a lot. And that'd be one thing I would definitely have people start looking at is saying, okay, how can I make this a little bit more tax efficient in retirement, or ideally even tax-free with Roth?
0: Awesome. Great advice. Here's another question for you from Patty. She says, I'm 64. So the big thing I'm wondering right now about is Medicare. All the mail I've received has made me wonder when the best time to sign up would be.
1: Yeah, it's, like your mail carrier probably has gives you an evil look every time or something when you're, about 64, 64 and a half.
0: Yep.
1: Yeah, the mail ramps up. Your name and address has been sold to every single person on earth. But what's the whole junk around it, right? All the words and such. It's very, very complicated. But it's like a different language, but it's actually not that hard. It's just complicated to learn it the first time, right? So in terms of sign up, you have 3 months before you're 65 and 3 months after. And now if you're covered, if you're still working, you don't have to sign up. You can sign up for Part A if you want, which is free. But, you don't have to sign up for Part B unless you don't have some sort of other insurance. So typically most people will stay under their group insurance where it's covered by their employer until they, need it. But yeah, if you're going to need it at 65, you definitely want to sign up. You do want to reach out and find out which doctors are there, what drugs you take, prescription wise, not the other kind. And make sure they're covered. There's a lot of great tools. And, that's something my office can actually help out people with is doing that. Matt in our office here, he's great at that. So he's got a quick little one or two page thing to have you complete. And then we can get all the data, find out what's the best plans for you, what's the best options. So it's one of those things where, you really want to make sure, you have that laid out and you have it set up right. Because, it is something that's, very critical, but it's also amazingly for the government actually pretty good. So
0: yeah, that's what I've heard. Yeah.
1: Yeah. Yeah. So, I mean, again, that's something where, if you want to set up a time to talk with us, or if you want to actually have, we actually have a download on Medicare items in our digital toolbox. So all you have to do is text word toolbox. And that'll give you the link to the downloads, and it'll give you the link to set a time to talk. Again, the easiest way to do that is text the word toolbox to 800-454-1184. 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
0: This is Wealth Creator Radio with Eric Heckman of Heckman Financial, and I'm Lou Ann Fulmer. So we're digging into our mailbag right now. Here's another question for you, Eric. This is from Lori. She says, my husband and I have been serious about saving for retirement for a long time, but we're just now realizing we need to get serious about planning for retirement. We think it might make sense to talk to a financial professional about what we do have. What are some basic questions we should ask when we meet with someone?
1: Yeah, no, it's always good to have that. One of the things that we have on our main just Wealth Creator site is we actually have a download there that is how to check out a financial advisor. So yeah. It includes us, yeah. Includes anybody else. So it's got all the links. So I would definitely always do that. A couple things would be looking at the places where people are registered with. So, you know, a lot of people are this website called IARD, which is for registered investment advisors. There's also FINRA has one that's called a broker check. So again, those are on that one pager that we have there. That just tells you if there's any disclosure items. Are there any things in their history that they need to, you know, that you need to know about? And but also just on more positive note, hopefully there's no negatives, right? Mm-hmm. how are they licensed? If they have a term called registered representative, that means they have a broker dealer, which is a fancy way of saying they've got kind of a parent company that says this is what tools in the toolbox you can use. Everything they do on those security side of things is typically commission-based. Sometimes they can work fee basis, but typically, first and foremost, they have to do, if there's something that pays a fee, they have to take the fee. And so ideally, I think for most people, the more modern way, which is what we do, is be somebody who has that fiduciary standard of care as being a registered investment advisor. Those people cannot take any commissions on any securities, so any investment products. You can't take any securities commissions. It's all fee-based. It's all up front. You know it all ahead of time. You know, so that'd be a big one. Obviously, if somebody's, are they independent or are they part of some big organization, that's usually pretty easy by the name of the company or their business card again. You know, and so just, you also want to find out, you know, what's their strategy? Are they licensed to do taxes? Again, I think everybody in our business should be licensed to do taxes, or mm-hmm. should be able to give tax advice, because if they don't and they're talking to you about your taxable 401ks at retirement, right, your capital gains, selling stocks, all this stuff has tax liability. So I think people really need to know about that. So, you know, that's the main ones, I would say. Mm-hmm. You know, also, what's their specialty? There's a lot of people I find who, in my business, that are mostly in money managers or investment managers. They are not people who help plan for retirement. They'll say, here's a pot of money. Okay, yeah, here's how you can withdraw it. But they don't really know that much. They're not really getting to the nitty gritty of, you know, which tax bucket, which, you know, how long will all this money last, all that kind of stuff. So if you're really doing that shift into retirement, that's when you want to have an expert. You know, it's just like the medical field, right? You get an expert when you have a certain specific type of ailment. Same with retirement. Once you're doing that shift, you want somebody who specializes in that.
0: Great answer. Here's another question for you from Ken. He says, my wife is still set on traveling after we retire, but I'm really not interested in doing that at this point. I want to come up with a way for her to have some trips with her friends and leave me out. I don't want to hurt her feelings, but I really don't think that's how I want to spend my time. How should we budget her trips and my hobbies?
1: Yeah, ooh. Ken, I probably hear this almost monthly, if seriously? Not at least once a quarter. Yeah. Oh, yeah. Because, well, a lot of times there's one spouse who is maybe traveling for work and, you know, has a million miles and stuff and, you know, just doesn't want to travel anymore, you know, but the other one's like, hold it, I was home while you were out traveling.
0: Yeah, so, I want to go places.
1: So, yeah, so find a travel buddy, find a travel group or something like that. And, yeah, I always like to have a fun fund. So that's where we set up some money to have fun in retirement, right? You want to have that in budget. So if his is hobbies, hers is spending, I mean, traveling. Yeah, let's put those both in there and figure that out. But, you know, I mean, yeah, there may be some trips they want to do together, but lots of times, yeah, just go find a buddy to do it with and it'll be a good way to go. So, you know, again, this is all about planning. This is all about having the right tools at your disposal, making sure you have asked the right questions so you know you've come up with the right answers, correct? 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
0: 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Don't go away. 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
0: Hi, thanks for joining us today. So happy to have you along. I'm Lou Ann Fulmer here with Eric Heckman. So right now we're going to have Eric give us an example of someone who has experienced one of those retirement obstacles. So Eric, tell us about what you have for us.
1: Yeah, well, this is a client, Don and Anna, and you know, he had been having health issues for quite some time, and he was actually out on Social Security disability. You know, he was able to qualify for that, which usually you have to be fairly ill and have issues and stuff. And especially with COVID, he just could not work. And you know, so that was fine. But then she started getting jealous, right? Oh. He's home all the time. I'm working. And so she wanted to, you know, retire. And, you know, we've run the numbers a few times, but what we ran originally, what they were going to be spending, and now what they're withdrawing, is massively different. You know, now all of a sudden it's like, oh, well, we wanted to do some improvements on the house too, and we wanted to do this. And well, most of their money's in taxable accounts. So it's not just, you know, you don't just take out $20,000 to get $20,000. You have to take out $26,000 to net $20,000, yeah. Right? And you know, we just recently met, and when I was looking at their tax statements and looking at how much they fully withdrew, she likes to run her own money, and I just help him with his. And, but we do the planning together, and we updated her values and such. And I mean, they're still doing kind of okay, but I mean, they do have a lot saved up. They've got about $1.5 million saved up, so that part's great. But they took out about $120,000 last year, or so, or actually, I think it was a little bit more than that, which. You know, they're getting up to almost a 10% withdrawal rate. And this is when they're in their 60s. So that's one thing to have that big a withdrawal rate when you're, you know, 70s or 80s. But, you know, that early on, that eats up all that money that can't now grow over time, right? Can't compound. It can't keep getting bigger. So it's one of these things where he keeps going, yeah, I really think she should go back to work or look for a job. You know, just because, yeah, they are worried about it, yeah. You know, about how long is everything going to last. And yeah, right now they definitely have another 15 years, but you don't want to be 78 and all of a sudden find out you should be going back to work. Right.
0: So no way.
1: That's a little tough at that age, and, you know, to be doing. So, you know, the nice part is, at least with the income plan, we can be looking at this, we can be seeing this, we can be, you know, monitoring it in real time and going, okay, well, yeah, you kind of need to stop doing some of these improvements or stop doing some of those fun stuff you're doing or whatever, right? and kind of mellow down the spending. And but that's the hard part, is right, is people think the money's gonna last forever, and then all of a sudden it's like, whoa, you know, you have a whole bunch, and then you start spending too fast. So again, that's why you have to have that income plan. But there, we do actually have a great report called "Will Your Money Last as Long as You Do?" Mm-hmm. Up in our digital toolbox. 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
3: 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Any tax advice given as part of this presentation is not intended to be used and cannot be used by the taxpayer for the purpose of avoiding tax penalties or promoting, marketing, or recommending to another party any matter or transaction addressed herein. 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You should always consult the appropriate advisor before making any financial decision.
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6: 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Increased taxable income from the Roth IRA conversion may have several consequences. Be sure to consult with a qualified tax advisor before making any decisions regarding your IRA.
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9: News this hour from Town Hall, I'm Mary Rose. Arkansas Republican Senator Tom Cotton discusses efforts to maintain economic pressure on Iran through sanctions and enforcement and actions.
10: Based on every indication we have is that the economic vice tightens every single day on Iran. And sure, the revolutionary fanatics who are in charge in Tehran are not feeling that. They're corrupt. They have lined their pockets for decades at the expense of the Iranian people. But each day it gets tighter and tighter, and the pressure on them gets more and more.
9: Speaking with the Salem Radio Network, he says the United States should continue targeting entities that help Iran evade sanctions, particularly those involved in oil exports and activities connected to the Iranian Revolutionary Guard. Congress may avoid another disruptive government shutdown just as lawmakers head into campaign season.
11: The House is expected to vote next week on a Senate-passed continuing resolution to keep the federal government funded temporarily. The measure needs a two-thirds majority under House rules, but it passed the Senate with strong bipartisan support. Without an agreement, funding would expire September 30th. Supporters say the stopgap gives lawmakers time to negotiate full-year spending bills and protects federal workers from another damaging shutdown. The Wagner reporting.
9: Poor weather briefly slowed rescue efforts in Nepal as crews searched thousands still missing after catastrophic flash floods along the China border. More than 670 people have died, with about 3,000 unaccounted for. Rescue teams continue searching despite difficult conditions. President Trump will mark the 5th anniversary of 9/11 at the Pentagon instead of Ground Zero in New York. He is also threatening to sue the New York Times over a report about his decision. More at townhall.com.
8: These days, retirement planning is more complicated than ever. So set aside Saturday morning, September 12th, and get ready to learn some strategies for wealth preservation and retirement planning from Rob Black, Ryan Ignacio, and Julie Chan O'Rourke. 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
21: And I'm Ed Kalenge in the Bloomberg Newsroom. Here are some of the stories we're watching. Inflation isn't slowing, and Fed Chair Kevin Warsh says the central bank policymakers may have to act soon if they want to bring it down. Ann Mulledy is head of equity investments at Allspring Global Investments.
22: As an equity investor, I was thrilled to hear him talk about the strength of the economy, like Kevin just mentioned, but also clearly focused on inflation and what they need to do to keep it in check. And so, look, I know there's a lot of talk between monetary and fiscal policy and how those two work together, but I think right now Kevin is staying in his lane, and I think the market's more comfortable, if anything, that we have a sense of the direction going forward.
21: Allspring Global's Ann Mulledy on Bloomberg This Weekend. Warsh says policymakers still aim to bring down inflation to its 2% annual goal, but a key measure this week shows the current 3.7. President Trump is hailing an historic deal with Venezuela, which he says will more than double American oil reserves at a time when oil and gas prices are rising with the war in Iran. But Bloomberg's Jeff Mason says details of the plan are still murky and could come with potential legal challenges.
23: Whether or not it's as big or as great as President Trump is suggesting, I think is a little bit TBD. But what I would say is just kind of from a stand back perspective, it's another pretty big example of the president sort of jettisoning Republican orthodoxy and getting a state stake in a private company, or in this case, a public-private partnership of some kind, to reap benefits that he sees coming down the pike years and years and years from now in terms of access to this oil.
21: White House reporter Jeff Mason on Bloomberg This Weekend. On the Bloomberg Oddlots podcast, Richmond Fed President Tom Barkin said the economy is solid, but with some surprises.
24: The economy's solid, I think he said that.
25: Yeah.
24: And you can definitely see that in the GDP numbers and the consumer spending numbers. I mean, it's been crazy this year that gas prices went up and consumer spending accelerated. It's been crazy that you have all this uncertainty and artificial intelligence spending has led investment to, you know, almost double versus this historic thing.
21: Richmond Fed President Tom Barkin. 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I'm Ed Kalenge. 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
26: You're listening to the Big Take Podcast on Bloomberg Radio. I'm Sarah Holder, and today on the show, we're talking about the Mormon Church's growing real estate holdings. About 20 minutes south of Denver International Airport, there's a chunk of land bigger than Manhattan Central Park.
27: They're planning for it to house more than 12,000 people, have a school and a fire station.
26: It's almost 1,000 acres, slated to become a new neighborhood called Tributary.
27: The Tributary is mainly still raw land. When we stumbled upon this, there wasn't really anything written about it. When we spoke to people, nobody really knew too much about it.
26: The developer behind the property is called Property Reserve, Inc. It's not a company that people might immediately recognize.
27: But the name behind Property Reserve is much more known, and it's actually the Church of Jesus Christ of Latter-day Saints, which has quietly held the land for many decades now.
26: Also known as the Mormon Church. It bought this land in Aurora, Colorado, back in the 1980s. And now, with the help of its real estate development arm, it's turning it into a master plan community.
27: So we sought out to answer the question, you know, why is the church investing in such a big project in Aurora, Colorado, and what do they plan on doing with the site? And it's not just home building, they're setting out to build entire communities across Florida, across Arizona, maybe even in Texas.
26: It's not exactly a secret that over the past century, the Mormon Church has acquired a lot of land around the U.S. But what hasn't been clear is how much land the church has, where, and what it's doing with it.
28: As far as we can tell, the church owns about 2.4 million acres, about three Rhode Islands. And if you were to compare their size to other private landholders, it puts the church into one of the largest, if not the largest, landowner in the states. To our estimate, it's worth upwards of $20 billion.
26: I'm Sarah Holder, and this is The Big Take from Bloomberg News. Today on the show, the Mormon Church is now a major real estate developer with a unique investment strategy. Bloomberg commercial real estate reporter Natalie Wong and data reporter Ann Choi on how the LDS footprint has expanded and where the church is planning to build next. So, Natalie, when and why did the Mormon Church get into the real estate business?
27: So real estate has played a role for a long time in the church. I mean, even its founder, Joseph Smith, had always envisioned self-sufficient communities that are built around these types of temples and agriculture. And then you finally had their followers settle in Utah. Owning land and property had become sort of intertwined with the church's emphasis on preparing for the future, building up that reserve to be, you know, financially stable. For much of its early history, going into, you know, the Great Depression, going into the war, the church actually experienced a lot of financial strain. They took on a lot of debt, and they really were not able to keep up with their expenses. And so by the end of the 1950s, they actually recruited a very successful businessman to join their leadership. And he played a really pivotal role in structuring what is now today a very self-sufficient, responsible investment unit of the church as a way to build these permanent capital reserves.
26: There was another pivot moment for the Mormon Church's real estate investment strategy in 2017 when Ashley Powell took over Property Reserve, which is the church's real estate investment arm. Who is Ashley Powell? What is his background? And how does he kind of shake things up?
27: Powell is a commercial real estate veteran. He had spent many years working in the commercial real estate investment arms of Deutsche Bank, Bentall Kennedy, and these are firms that have deployed billions into real estate. And we've seen that when Powell came and took over leadership at Property Reserve in 2017, he really amped up the types of investments they have globally. I associated the church and their real estate holdings with their land, with their farmland and their ranch land and their temple sites. But what we've really seen over the past decade is an increase in different types of investments that are more traditional in commercial real estate, more higher yielding. We've seen them invest in luxury apartments. We've seen them invest in hotels. We've seen them invest in warehouse portfolios across the country. What was really interesting about the tributary is that we're noticing that they are starting to turn raw land, farmland that they've owned for decades now into master planned housing developments.
2: And how do we know what we know about the size of the Mormon Church's holdings? Tell us about the data reporting you did to come to this number.
28: Through Natalie's reporting, we identified key subsidiaries of the church. We did additional reporting to find out what other entities they use to purchase land. So we provided multiple addresses, multiple names of the entities or key members behind the entities to a third-party data provider. And we asked, can you scour your database? Give us a sense of most comprehensive look at their current land ownership. They scour thousands of counties, tax records office, they track down sales transaction data. And this is really the hard part because some states like Texas, they're not required to disclose the sales price at the time of transaction. So really the $20 billion figure is an underestimation.
2: What don't we know about these holdings? What could be left out here?
28: We do not have the comprehensive list of the subsidiaries of the church. We do not know the true value of the price that they paid for the lands, just like this tributary project. When they bought it in the 1980s, they bought it at a discount. Now, the value of that land after being developed, housing 10,000 people, that value is going to increase many folds.
27: Yeah, and for example, like their Sunbridge land in Florida, Sunbridge is this new housing master plan development that they started doing in 2014. I'm sure when they bought that land decades ago as part of their overall Deseret Ranch land, it was worth much less. And now there's luxury housing on it. They're building industrial portfolios, offices. That value has likely soared.
2: How does the centrality of real estate investment and the amount of money that the Mormon Church is making on real estate development compared to other churches' real estate approaches?
27: There's a big difference because when it comes to the Mormon Church, it is extremely centralized. Everything is sort of run from Utah, whether it's investments in the UK or investments in New York or investments in Colorado. With the Catholic Church, it's different. Different dioceses and different cities own their own properties, and it's not really run by the Vatican Church. So if we were to try to estimate how much the Catholic Church owned in its entirety, it would be a completely different project.
2: I want to talk more about the investment approach that the Mormon Church takes, because it's really different from the one we see from, say, wealthy individual real estate investors or even some of the other developers that you cover, Natalie. How does the Mormon Church pay for these purchases?
27: So what we've heard from our sources is that the Mormon Church likes to pay in all cash. They don't like to take on debt, and that ties back to their faith. They don't like to take on leverage. So they think with a very long-term view. So the types of investors that I cover, for example, you know, let's just say they look at an office building. They look at leases that span 15 years. You know, they might look at selling in 10 to 20 years. The Mormon Church looks in a generational perspective, 50 to 100 years. So some of these master plan housing developments that they're plotting will take place over multiple decades.
2: And no debt, all cash offers. How much of an outlier is that in the real estate industry?
27: Most real estate players really love to use leverage. It's a very attractive way to make these deals work. We've seen that they are able to outbid certain investors, especially in the post-pandemic age where we have seen commercial real estate suffer. The Mormon Church is able to come in with all cash. They can close much quicker than other folks who may find it a little bit harder to get lenders for certain deals because borrowing costs are so much higher than they were pre-pandemic. People that we have spoken to say that the Mormons mean what they say and they do what they say. So if they shake hands with you, the deal will get done. If it's something that they believe in, even if it's slightly above what the market thinks it is at this moment, they're willing to make that bet. example of that, in 2021, their land division outbid Bill Gates' firm to buy a bankrupt portfolio of Washington farms that's nearly the size of Manhattan for almost $210 million. This May alone, they acquired a luxury apartment complex in Boca Raton, and we found out that that's one of the priciest commercial real estate deals in that area this year.
2: And where do they get all this cash? Is this coming from some of the tithes that are made by the church's members?
27: Yes, members are expected to tithe 10% of their income. So that's definitely a big part of it. Another big part is just their massive investing machine. You know, Ann and I are really just exploring their real estate investing, but that's just one piece of their investing arm.
2: Another piece is their investment manager called Ensign Peak Advisors. According to a Securities and Exchange Commission filing, its portfolio held over $60 billion in assets at the end of June.
27: And so when we speak to sources about how they see the Mormon Church's real estate investing arm, for example, or their investment arm, we hear them being referred to like a sovereign wealth fund. They have a lot of money. What we've been hearing from some academics that study the church is that the church makes a lot of money from the tithing. It's been growing its investment portfolios, but it's also growing a lot of membership outside of the U.S., maybe in countries where the population there cannot provide the same kind of tithing and income as the U.S. has. And so they're really looking at building up their reserves so that they could fulfill their missions in some of these other countries to serve their members.
2: Why does it matter that there's so little we know about the size of the Mormon Church's holdings, and even in some cases, whether they are the ones behind a specific project?
27: I mean, a lot of their own members have been concerned about the lack of transparency because they want to know that what they're tithing is going into the church's mission and what they believe in. And there's almost no clarity as to what exactly is going on and how the money is being used. There was a former investment manager at Ensign Peak Advisors who went on a 60 Minutes interview. He was a whistleblower and alleged that the church actually had a lot more in assets under management than what it's reporting, and that it's basically like a clandestine hedge fund that's misleading members. In 2023, we had the church and Ensign Peak Advisors pay $5 million to settle Securities and Exchange Commission charges that church used shell companies to hide its holdings and avoid disclosure requirements.
2: So the church didn't deny the SEC's allegations, saying at the time it regretted, quote, mistakes made. It said the former investment manager's claims were, quote, unfounded allegations by a former employee who had a different view on how the church should manage its resources. How about on the ground, Natalie, in the communities where the Mormon Church is building, how are people responding to its approach to growth?
27: Much of the land that they own and are positioning for development are rural land. You know, they're environmentally sensitive land. They were used as ranch land. They were used as farmland. And so I think there's always concerns about mass development and how it impacts the wildlife corridors, how it impacts water usage, how it impacts the environment there.
26: 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I'm Sarah Holder, and I spoke with Natalie Wong and Ann Choi about the Mormon Church and its growing real estate holdings. You can hear the rest of the episode on The Big Take, wherever you get your podcasts.
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36: You're listening to the Big Take Asia podcast on Bloomberg Radio. I'm Wan Ha. Today in the show, we're talking about microdramas, how they became a global obsession, and how AI is reshaping the industry. Casey Esser was chasing an acting career in Los Angeles. He was balancing a full-time job as a personal trainer with occasional acting gigs. Then one day, he got the kind of phone call that anyone trying to break into the industry dreads.
37: My agent and manager at the time in 2023 were like, hey, you know, we think you're great, but this just isn't happening. You know, we're going to let you go.
36: Casey says he didn't let the bad news stop him. The next day, he started looking for auditions on his own and ended up being cast as the lead in a new series called Fated to My Forbidden Alpha. It was about an orphan maid who falls in love with a werewolf who also happens to be super rich. The series began shooting almost right away. It wasn't tied to a big name studio or streaming platform. It was for a mobile app he'd never heard of.
37: People would say, like, what did you just shoot? And I'm like, oh, it's like a short form episodic. And they're like, what's that? And I was like, I actually don't know.
36: What Casey didn't realize was that he'd stumbled into one of the fastest growing forms of entertainment, microdramas. Microdramas are essentially mini soap operas meant to be watched on your phone. They're shot vertically, run roughly 1 to 3 minutes, and they are chock full of over-the-top drama and camp. Think Secret Heirs, love triangles, and lots of dramatic face slapping.
0: He was in bed with me.
1: You're lying.
36: Within weeks of its release, Casey's show racked up hundreds of millions of views.
37: I shared the poster on Instagram, and in my mind, it was like, okay, like we did that, like moving on. And then like 2 weeks later, started getting messages from all these different countries. And that was my first time like going viral. I just couldn't believe how many people it reached. It changed my life completely.
36: Since then, Casey has appeared in dozens of microdramas. The craze that began in China has spread to the rest of the world, and now the broader entertainment business.
0: By some estimates, one-tenth of the entire world's population watches microdrama. Omdia, which is a research company, estimates the industry generated about $11 billion globally in 2025, and it's expected to more than double by 2030 to $26 billion.
36: Yang Yang is a producer on this show and is based in Hong Kong. Lately, she's been reporting on the microdrama boom, as has Bloomberg Businessweek's Christopher Beam.
2: There's been a lot of adoption around the world. As you can imagine, there are companies trying to present microdramas as the next wave of telenovelas. So it is a global phenomenon with differences in various regions.
36: Chris and Young say recently, it seems like microdramas are everywhere, on hundreds of dedicated apps worldwide, in marketing and promotional content from brands like Crocs and Maybelline, even on The Tonight Show, starring Jimmy Fallon and John Stamos.
3: Why? Why would you do this? I've never even met you.
4: No. We've met before, but I'm sure you don't remember a lowly caddy at your precious country club.
36: But as microdramas surge into the mainstream, the industry is grappling with a disruptive force that could reshape its future.
0: You have AI cutting costs and making the business model more efficient and more scalable. On the other hand, you have the human cost and displacement, also a lot of repetitive content made by AI. The real question isn't, is AI good or bad for the industry, but rather who benefits from AI's impact and is left out.
36: This is the Big Take Asia from Bloomberg News. I'm Wan Ha. Every week, we take you inside some of the world's biggest and most powerful economies and the markets, tycoons, and businesses that drive this ever-shifting region. Today in the show, microdramas, how a Chinese entertainment phenomenon became a global obsession, whether it can sustain interest, and how AI is reshaping the industry. A microdrama series can run anywhere between 50 to 90 episodes in total. But because each episode only lasts a few minutes, you can binge watch the entire thing in about an hour. And if you're on social media, chances are you've already scrolled past one.
5: TikTok started showing me these little like snippets of what appeared to be a TV show, question mark.
6: Is anybody else obsessed with those like mini K-dramas that be on TikTok now? I mean, some of them I do be really into like this.
36: Bloomberg's Yang Yang says that's usually how it starts. A few episodes show up as ads on your Instagram and TikTok feeds. They're super compelling, short, and packed with lots of plot twists, emotional beats, and cliffhangers.
0: It's coined as dopamine storytelling. The point is to lure you to these individual microdrama apps. That's where you're going to pay with your money or with your attention to watch ad to finish watching these microdrama episodes.
36: These bite-sized episodes served up over social media are bait for a bigger business opportunity.
7: To continue watching the rest of the series, viewers often are pushed to download dedicated apps. Some charge a subscription fee, while others let you watch for free, as long as you're willing to sit through ads.
0: Microdrama is surging. We see the downloads globally in the first quarter of this year up 140% year on year. So in early 2026, the US alone drove nearly 40% of global in-app purchase for microdrama, which is the largest single market outside of China. And where we see these exponential growths are the markets like Southeast Asia, South Asia, like India and Latin America.
7: Like many of the apps themselves, the microdrama format started in China in the late 2010s. Production companies began packaging popular web novels into short, serialized videos designed to be watched on a commute or a work break.
0: Imagine you're on the packed train after a long day of work, or you're between your shifts and you only have 10 minutes of break time. You don't have the time and mental capacity to watch something like The Odyssey. You just want something fast and entertaining and bridge you through this break time.
7: The pandemic supercharged the trend. People were spending more time on their phones. And thanks to social media apps like Douyin, China's version of TikTok, people were already used to watching short vertical content. When Douyin saw how viral some popular microdramas were becoming, it started working with production studios to put them on its platform.
0: In the initial days in China, microdrama got so popular partially because it was enabled to infiltrate platforms like Douyin, and Douyin would distribute content from microdrama companies, and they would target it directly to people who they already know enjoy these short, snappy, dramatic content.
7: The numbers were staggering. Last year, nearly 700 million people in China, about half of the country's population, were watching microdramas. And the industry generated more revenue than China's entire movie box office 2 years in a row. But
0: that market hit a wall. The predominant audience is female, about 18 to 45 age range. So it's a very specific kind of pool.
7: As the domestic market became more crowded, Chinese production companies started looking overseas, and they produced thousands of new titles aimed at international audiences. By early last year, more than 200 microdrama apps had launched outside of China. That's nearly four times the number from the previous year.
0: Globally, the average daily time spent on microdrama apps, it rose to 25 minutes by April 2026. That's about 85% up from last January.
7: Mm.
0: And this is according to Sensor Tower, an industry research firm.
7: How does that compare to like streaming Netflix or anything else that you might be watching?
0: That is closing in on your traditional streaming platforms, which has stayed roughly flat compared to microdrama. And I think that's number on that is about 35 minutes per day. So 25, 35, it's edging close.
7: But taking the microdrama playbook global hasn't been straightforward. Companies quickly discovered that audiences in different markets want different kinds of stories. And they're willing to pay for them in different ways, too. In places like the U.S., subscriptions to microdrama apps can cost close to $40 a month. That's more expensive than a premium ad-free Netflix subscription.
0: Developed economies, places like the U.S., Germany, Japan, people there are more willing to pay to watch, whereas people in Southeast Asia or Latin America are happy to watch one-minute ad to keep watching the rest of the series.
7: Going global has brought microdramas millions of new viewers. But it also created a new challenge. Not everyone wants to pay to watch them.
0: So the industry is acquiring users faster than it's monetizing them. And the shift is happening from high value markets like the US, like North America, to high volume markets like Southeast Asia, India, and that's forcing the business model to pivot as well.
36: For an industry built on producing more than 50 episodes for just one series, this puts pressure on the bottom line. That means the industry needs to produce a lot of content without spending a lot to make it. And that's where AI comes in.
0: So this industry so far is still very dominated by Chinese-backed companies. They are using AI to produce, to write script. Some of them are using AI actors. And some of them are also training AI models to predict audience drop-offs.
36: Mm.
0: And I'm not sure if these models are in use right now, but this is the hope. One of the executives told me that they want to have more precise predictions for audience fatigue. So nuanced to an extent that I know at 2 minutes and 30 seconds, this is a place where people will feel a bit tired or bored, and let's put a spice

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7: And I'm Ed Kalenge in the Bloomberg Newsroom. Here are some of the stories we're watching. Inflation isn't slowing, and Fed Chair Kevin Warsh says the central bank policymakers may have to act soon if they want to bring it down. Anne Mulledy is head of equity investments at Allspring Global Investments.
8: As an equity investor, I was thrilled to hear him talk about the strength of the economy, like Kevin just mentioned, but also clearly focused on inflation and what they need to do to keep it in check. And so, look, I know there's a lot of talk between monetary and fiscal policy and how those two work together, but I think right now Kevin is staying in his lane, and I think the market's more comfortable, if anything, that we have a sense of the direction going forward.
7: Allspring Global's Anne Mulledy on Bloomberg this weekend. Warsh says policymakers still aim to bring down inflation to its 2% annual goal, but a key measure this week shows the current rate is 3.7. President Trump is hailing an historic deal with Venezuela, which he says will more than double American oil reserves at a time when oil and gas prices are rising with the war in Iran. But Bloomberg's Jeff Mason says details of the plan are still murky and could come with potential legal challenges.
9: Whether or not it's as big or as great as President Trump is suggesting, I think is a little bit TBD. But what I would say is just kind of from a stand back perspective, it's another pretty big example of the president sort of jettisoning Republican orthodoxy and getting a state stake in a private company, or in this case, a public-private partnership of some kind, to reap benefits that he sees coming down the pike years and years and years from now in terms of access to this oil.
7: White House reporter Jeff Mason on Bloomberg this weekend. On the Bloomberg Oddlots podcast, Richmond Fed President Tom Barkin said the economy is solid, but with some surprises.
10: The economy's solid, I think he said that.
11: Yeah.
10: And you can definitely see that in the GDP numbers and the consumer spending numbers. I mean, it's been crazy this year that gas prices went up and consumer spending accelerated. It's been crazy that you have all this uncertainty and artificial intelligence spending has led investment to, you know, almost double versus this historic thing.
7: Richmond Fed President Tom Barkin. Global news 24 hours a day and whenever you want it with Bloomberg News Now. I'm Ed Kalenge. This is Bloomberg.
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4: With SRN News, I'm Mary Rose. The death toll from the Nepal flood has risen to over 600. Officials in the Himalayan country say over 2,500 people, including dozens of Americans and other foreigners, remain missing, and that the residents of an entire village that seems to have been washed away. The collapse of a glacier sent a deadly wall of water through a mountain town near the Chinese border. Labor Day travelers are being told to get ready for high cost and heavy traffic. AAA says round-trip airfare will cost about $750 on average, up 2% from last year. Hotel bookings have also gone up 9% in the U.S. and 12% elsewhere. Labor Day is a week from Monday, and they say the best time to head to your destination will be this Thursday morning.
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19: 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I'm Sarah Holder, and today on the show, we're talking about how political spending is shaping the U.S. midterms.
20: You've been following the money all election season. Big picture, what makes this midterm season different?
21: Well, there is more money than ever, and that's true on a campaign level to individual candidates. It's true on a PAC level, and it's true in this dark money category as well.
19: So far, federal political action committees have brought in more than $4.7 billion, according to a Bloomberg analysis from May. Just the top 50 mega donors have spent more than $1.6 billion, according to a Washington Post analysis of FEC filings out this month. But there's also hundreds of millions of dollars coming from companies and industries that want their interests represented in political office.
20: There is a new corporate influence playbook that is being honed in this year's midterms. It was incited by crypto's unprecedented spending in the 2024 midterm elections, especially cutting edge industries like AI, sports gambling. They saw the effectiveness of crypto's playbook, spending millions and millions in favor of both Democrats and Republicans in order to elect friends and oust enemies to their regulatory agenda. And they said, okay, we're going to try it out this cycle in 2026. So U.S. companies have spent $517 million on the 2026 U.S. House and Senate races in the last 15 months. That exceeds the record set in 2024.
19: But for candidates on both sides of the aisle, having powerful donors backing you doesn't guarantee success.
21: The fact is that money has not proven to be the definitive factor in winning an election.
19: And already, in some primaries, big spending is backfiring.
20: It's very clear that candidates are benefiting from attacks on their opponents that focus on, you know, they are allied with special interests, with corporate interests, and they're not for the people.
19: I'm Sarah Holder, and this is The Big Take from Bloomberg News. Today on the show, how political spending is shaping the U.S. midterms. I'm joined by Bloomberg corporate lobbying and influence reporter Emily Birnbaum and wealth reporter Amanda Gordon to talk about the donors funding candidates behind the scenes and what's at stake for Republicans and Democrats. Amanda, you've been tracking spending by big individual donors in U.S. midterm races. How much money are we talking about, and how does it compare to previous years?
21: In 2022, in the midterms, it was over $1 billion donated by top dollars. And this year, it is looking at $1.6 billion. That's where we're at. So we're far ahead, and we haven't even come into those last stretches. The fact is that the money increases every cycle. There's something a little bit inevitable about it. You know, it's interesting because some of those tried and true donors, like Miriam Adelson, Jeff Yass, Richard Uihlein, Deborah Simon on the Democratic side, private equity titans like Steve Schwarzman and Mark Rowan and Paul Singer, who runs a hedge fund in New York, that they have been known as early money. So we've seen their donations as early as at the end of 2025 in the cycle, because that early money is very valuable for signaling where the interest is going to be. But at the same time, there are people who measure to measure might be giving less. Ken Griffin gave a huge amount, over $100 million in one cycle. And this cycle, it looks like it's going to be less. So some Democrats are just frustrated, and they're most interested in 2028. It's not that they don't want the Democrats to win, but they feel that there's enough money pouring in that they're just on the sidelines waiting to see what happens. And so it'll be interesting to see where that money goes.
19: And on the corporate donation side, Emily, I want to talk about the role that AI has played in these races and AI spending has played, because you've been tracking two political action committees, both backed by leading AI voices with different aims, Leading the Future and Public First Action. Emily, who's putting money behind each of these PACs, and how do their goals differ and align?
20: So Leading the Future is backed primarily by AI billionaires, Marc Andreessen, Ben Horowitz, and OpenAI president Greg Brockman. So its aim is to pass one federal standard for regulating AI that is light touch, business friendly, focused on allowing the AI companies to continue to innovate without excessive government intervention. And the creation of that PAC then prompted the creation of an opposing force that is also backed by AI industry interests. So that is Public First, started by AI safety advocates. And its biggest donor so far has been Anthropic, one of the leading AI firms that promotes state-by-state regulation of AI, which allows for more intensive standards set at the state level. So to a lot of candidates, they don't understand the difference between these two super PACs. They say, okay, basically, both of them support AI, but have differing visions for how to regulate it.
19: Mm-hmm. And so, both of them are being supported by companies and individuals, many of whom have financial interests in AI becoming a bigger part of society.
20: Exactly. I was really interested in the dynamics in the Florida gubernatorial race, where both super PACs spent in favor of the leading Florida gubernatorial candidate, Byron Donalds. Donalds was able to give public statements that hedged just enough. So he said, yes, I believe that the federal government should be in charge of regulating AI, but because our Congress is so dysfunctional, that probably won't happen. So the state should play a role. You can, you know, read as much as you want into those statements. And so both claimed him as an ally. Ultimately, Donalds, who was already the leading candidate, did win the race last week. The other two Republicans that he was running against were much more aggressive in terms of their visions for AI regulation, supporting a moratorium on data center construction, supporting intense AI safety guardrails. Byron Donalds was the most business friendly candidate in the race. So I was talking to a strategist who's aligned with Leading the Future, and they were saying, you know, in many ways, the other candidates in this Republican primary are more aligned with the sort of AI safety worldview, but Public First is a savvy political operation, and they wanted to get behind the guy who was going to win.
19: The crypto industry had its own playbook and its own spending strategy during the last election. Is the AI industry using a similar playbook?
20: Yes, it's a very similar playbook, and it's structured almost exactly the same. In both instances, there's a primary super PAC and a dark money group that funnel money into a Republican super PAC and a Democratic super PAC. So that was pioneered by the crypto industry. So they spend in favor of candidates on both sides of the aisle without ever mentioning the issue that they really care about. They rarely ever mention AI, just like crypto rarely ever mentioned crypto, because to the average voter, those are not the top issues that they are thinking about.
19: Mm-hmm. And we'll get into sort of how effective this money has been in shaping key races in a moment. But stepping back for a second, what exactly is this money paying for?
20: For the most part, it is showing up in television advertising and digital streaming advertising. That remains the primary way that super PACs spend. So it's really important to understand super PACs cannot give money directly to candidates. They can only spend on their behalf. So they are spending on TV ads, mailers going directly to people's homes, calls to their cell phone and to whatever landlines are left. So for the most part, it's advertising.
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4: News this hour from Town Hall, I'm Mary Rose. President Trump is warning countries that support Iran as tensions threaten oil shipments through the Strait of Hormuz. Correspondent Kim Lorman reports.
24: Global prosperity depends on reopening the vital waterway, and supporters say President Trump is right to pressure nations aiding Iran. China is Iran's most influential partner, yet nearly 80% of the oil passing through the strait goes to China, making Beijing a major beneficiary of restoring the flow. Economist Steve Moore says it appears China is willing to make itself and the rest of the world poorer in order to destabilize the U.S. economy and weaken President Trump politically. Ken Lorman reporting.
4: There's an ongoing war of words over President Trump's renaming of Lake Ontario.
25: Ontario Premier Doug Ford unveiling a giant billboard on the Canadian shoreline, Lake Ontario, now and always, and taking to his social media and to the press to promote it.
26: But just in case President Trump or anyone else forgets, we've set up the sign to remind them it's Lake Ontario now and forever.
25: After months of tariffs, 51st state threats, and personal attacks on Canadian leaders, the move has been met in Canada largely with ridicule.
26: Long after President Trump is gone, it will still be called Lake Ontario.
25: I'm Julie Walker.
4: The death toll from the Nepal flood has risen to over 600. Officials in the Himalayan country say over 2,500 people, including dozens of Americans and other foreigners, remain missing, and that the residents of an entire village that seems to have been washed away. The collapse of a glacier sent a deadly wall of water through a mountain town near the Chinese border. More on these stories at townhall.com.
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4: Norway has a new king, Bernie Bennett reports.
28: Crown Prince Haakon has ascended to the throne following the death of his father, King Harald V. His daughter becomes Crown Princess Ingrid Alexandra and heir to the throne. The role of Norwegian monarch is largely symbolic, as the power lies within an elected parliament, but the country's royal family retains celebrity and a role in promoting the wealthy nation across the world. The 53-year-old Haakon's tasks will include stabilizing the Scandinavian country's monarchy and the royal family's popularity after his wife's past contacts with the sex offender Jeffrey Epstein and his stepson's sexual assault conviction. Bernie Bennett reporting.
4: A Dutch Drug Addiction and Mental Health Institute warned users on Friday about potentially lethal ecstasy pills shaped to look like the head of U.S. President Trump. The respected Trimbos Institute said